0: Paxton as their candidate for U.S. Senate. Republicans in Texas are focused on getting out the vote in November.
1: Senate Majority Leader John Thune says it's time for Republicans in Texas to come together and put all their energy into getting Ken Paxton elected.
2: We've got to pivot and go all in to make sure that we keep Texas red, that he wins, and that we keep a far less liberal out of the United States Senate. Obviously, that seat is going to be very key to our majority, which will determine the future of this country.
1: Thune making his remarks on the Hugh Hewitt Show on the Salem Radio Network. Laura Winters reporting.
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5: I'm Marianne Mijab. Wake County Public Schools have seen the first enrollment drop in 5 years. District data shows enrollment dropped by more than 700 students year over year. The General Assembly is considering a bill that would give prosecutors more tools to go after gang members. D'Elia's Law is named after a 13-year-old girl who was murdered by alleged teen gang members. State Representative John Bell is the bill's sponsor.
6: The mother said, "I lost my daughter, but we're not going to lose another one."
5: A Holly Springs woman is sharing her story after her then-husband, Joshua Becker, pleaded guilty to raping and assaulting a stranger. Ashley Monroe has written a book called I Thought I Knew.
7: I just want people to realize these things are not normal.
5: 27-year-old Dominic Floyd of Zebulon was arrested Thursday and is accused of exposing himself to a juvenile in the Pierce's Landing neighborhood May 21st. Floyd is charged with felony indecent exposure to a minor and solicitation of prostitution of a minor. Your WPTF forecast, partly cloudy with a low around 57. Marianne Mija, WPTF News.
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8: Have you ever heard this? Every vote counts. And we saw that.
9: Most of the options had run their course. And with hand recount not changing things at all, this seems the appropriate time to step down in a graceful way rather than prolonging it further.
10: I hate to say it, but I think blood's in the water at this point, to use that analogy.
8: You build relationships, and you can build some long-lasting relationships. And I think that's what we saw. I think our citizen came out. Their trust was there. They showed their support.
10: Senate President Pro Tem Phil Berger.
11: Well, we've just learned that Senator Berger has conceded to Rockingham County Sheriff Sam Page. 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

0: Well, good morning, everybody. Welcome to the WPTF Weekend Gardener. I just want a nice breath today because we're out in a gorgeous garden at in Cary behind the Paige Walker House, a very historic property here in Cary. And we're in the garden, and this is, I don't know if this is the first stop. Is this the first stop on the Cary garden tour?
1: Well, you don't have to come here first, but it's a good idea to come and get your ticket.
0: Yeah, kind of get oriented. And that's the voice of Wendy Payne, the women's Cary Women's Club. And good morning, Wendy.
1: Good morning.
0: Nice. I mentioned off the air, love your accent.
1: Oh, thank you very much.
0: It lends a little class to the program. We need all the help we can get.
2: Is that Western North Carolina?
0: No. It sounds a little more like Far Eastern North Carolina, maybe on the Outer Banks. That's a little closer to it. But you, I assume, have been here a while.
1: I've been in Carolina for 3 years.
0: 3 years. So you're from London.
1: From London.
0: The Raleighs are from... Cornwall area.
1: Oh, really?
0: Yeah. Some went to Ireland. I'm not sure. I'm not sure which. But it's a very old name, apparently.
1: It is.
0: In England.
1: It is.
0: And the when we were on a tour in Ireland, the folks called us Mr. and Mrs. Raleigh, which I thought was interesting and ironic. But neither.
2: Sir Mike Raleigh.
0: Sir. So thank you all for having us out here. It's a real treat.
1: Thank you for being here.
0: Yes, ma'am. So what can we expect? This would be a nice start for any garden tour, a manicured garden here at the Paige Walker, very historic. It's a very old garden.
1: It's very old. We have 12 private gardens on the tour. And most of them have never been opened before to the public. So people are going to get a real treat. We've sold a lot of tickets, and I think it's fair to say that we've met our goal. But please come on down and see us. Come to the Paige Walker and join in the fun.
0: Yeah. So
1: we've got
0: how many gardens?
1: 12. We've got 12 private gardens. And we've got the Corvette Club from North Carolina joining us at Paige Walker.
0: Oh, God love them.
1: Tar Wheel A's joining us too. And it's going to be a lot of fun.
0: Yeah.
2: Is one of those gardens by a man named Don Reno?
1: Yes.
2: He's a friend of mine.
1: Yes.
2: Who wrote a book.
0: Everybody's a friend of yours, Rufus.
2: I'm a dear friend, Gene Boyce. And I hope that Don Reno will come by and say hello to us.
0: Gene Boyce was an attorney here and also part of the Watergate.
2: Yes, he was.
0: Investigation.
2: Very instrumental.
1: Right.
2: He helped discover the Watergate tapes that led to the downfall of Richard Nixon.
0: Yeah.
2: And Mr. Reno wrote a fantastic book about Gene Boyce and his work for the Watergate.
0: Quite a storied career and a good long life. He passed away last year at 94.
2: Yes,
0: I believe.
2: Yes.
0: So, how about that? So we hope Mr. Reno will come by. But gosh, gardening is relaxing, but it can also be challenging. And I salute anybody who has a garden that they're willing to open up to the
1: Absolutely.
0: Public.
1: Yes, and they're all beautiful. They're all mm-hmm. really pretty.
3: We were able to see them. Yeah. Sorry, we were able to see them last night. And I'm really excited for today because I think they're going to be even nicer in the daytime.
1: Yeah.
0: That's the voice of Wendy Payne Strange, who is your daughter.
1: Holly.
3: Well, I'm Holly.
0: You're Holly. You're Wendy. You're Holly. Okay, I got it. I'll get it eventually.
3: No worries. We're so similar. It's fine.
0: That's good. That's nice, isn't it? That works out well when your child is... You know, you get along.
1: Well, she's 32. She looks like she's 16, but she's 32.
0: She does look young. But you do, too.
1: Oh, now you're flattering me.
0: Well, at any rate, Holly, you are you interested in gardening? I know you're an author.
3: Yes, I love gardening. My mom and I often garden together.
0: Yeah. So don't put the microphone down. I want to hear about your garden experience. Why do you like gardening so much? Because you're British?
1: Yes, probably. We actually were in Boston before we came here. We lived in Boston.
0: Oh, nice.
1: And I'm just learning the differences between gardening up there and gardening down here.
0: Big differences.
1: Yeah, well, we don't have many snakes up there.
0: Oh, okay. We should bring up snakes. Rufus doesn't care for them very much.
2: Blessed.
0: But there are some who are helpful.
1: Yes, of course.
0: The box snakes.
4: Oh, they're all helpful.
0: Paul McKenzie is with us this morning. He is a retired extension agent and a long time. He's been on the show for over 20 years. So Paul, you okay?
4: Hanging in there so far.
0: You like meeting all these Englishers?
4: Oh, this is fantastic. I want to hear about the gardens on the tour. I mean, are there like different... It's such a treat to be able to see someone's private gardens.
1: It is.
4: I mean, I love going to public gardens, but seeing a private garden is a whole different experience.
1: Yeah.
4: And can be really, really fabulous. Tell us, I'd love to hear about the gardens on the tour.
1: Well, each garden's different. Mm-hmm. Some of them are very small, and it's a real indication of what you can do with the tiny space.
4: Mm-hmm.
1: One of my absolute favorites is 407 Page, and she's got an English number plate that used to belong to her father in the Second World War.
0: Oh,
1: so there's all sorts of little things in all of the gardens that you really need to go and see.
3: My favorite one is the one with the little green door in the back.
0: Does the door open and lead to any place? Or?
3: Yeah, it goes into the garden. It looks like it should be like a very small hidden space inside.
0: Like a secret garden?
3: It looks like it should be. When you go in there, it's all bricks and lovely, and it's really just a well-established, rather large garden.
1: Right.
0: Yeah. How about that? So is there one of them that might... Would that be a true English garden? Is there anything close to a true English garden? Because I know it's fairly hard to replicate that.
1: One of the gardens has a lot of roses coming, and that's very English.
0: That's a lot of work.
1: A lot of work. The garden that my daughter's talking about's got a pool in it, and we don't have very many open air pools in London, so it's not terribly. But it's beautiful. All the gardens are really beautiful. One of them is a kit house, a Montgomery Ward house. And they had to do an enormous amount of work with drainage, which is actually really, really interesting. And she set up poster boards all around the garden so people can see the progress. So people just need to come on the tour.
0: How old is that house?
1: Oh, I think it's 1920s.
0: Okay. Rufus, were there any Montgomery Ward houses in the mountains?
2: Very few, but a lot of Sears and Roebuck houses in Raleigh.
0: Oh, I didn't know that.
2: Totally,
1: We originally thought this one was a Sears house, but actually it's a Montgomery Ward.
2: Right.
1: I don't know the difference, but that's what I'm told.
2: Well, that's more, Montgomery Ward is more rare than the Sears and Roebuck.
1: Oh.
0: Wendy, do you have favorite plants? Do you like roses a lot?
1: I love roses.
0: Yeah.
1: I love roses. But I like all plants, really.
0: Yeah. Any particular favorites?
1: Well, I'm blown away that I'm living somewhere where amaryllis grow outside. I just can't believe that.
0: Yeah. Do you get them at Christmas and then put them outside later?
1: Well, I did. I've only been here 2 years, but I did this year, and it's blooming again now, which is wild to me.
2: Yeah.
1: Absolutely.
0: Yeah, I have a neighbor who has planted them over the years, and he has huge amounts.
1: Yeah. Well, I will plant them every year. We always get them for inside at Christmas. But where I lived before, that was it.
0: Yeah.
1: I never got them to rebloom.
0: What the cooler climes of Boston, I guess some things are much happier. Roses are probably happier there, aren't they?
1: I'm not sure.
0: Than they are here. The heat here is... Yeah, we get a good flush of blooms in the spring, and then
1: sure about here.
0: Yeah.
4: So what are the logistics of the tour? Like, what time does it start? People come here and buy a ticket?
1: People will have already purchased their tickets.
4: Okay.
1: And they show me, or whoever's taking the ticket, a QR code, and they get one of those brochures. And then that's the ticket to the whole
4: event. Different garden.
1: They only need to queue up once to get it once.
4: Gotcha.
1: And if they've pre-ordered lunch is going to be picked up in between 11 and 2 here at the Page Walker.
4: But folks that don't have a ticket, can they come and get one?
1: They still can.
4: Okay.
1: They still can, but we're hoping that most people have already signed up online.
3: We're very close to selling out, basically.
1: Yeah.
3: Still come and try, but it's close.
0: You have a lot of sponsors for this,
1: too. We do. People were very excited about it. And one of the sponsors is

0: Gonna come and talk to you later. It's NC Snake Catcher.
1: Sorry,
2: it's all about
1: Sorry,
2: snakes
1: Rufus.
2: Today, Rufus.
3: Okay.
0: She's not bringing a snake, though.
3: Hallelujah.
4: I'm disappointed, frankly.
2: Yeah.
5: I like
2: you
5: snakes.
2: Like snakes?
5: Yeah.
2: I'm interested in them. I don't want to get bitten by a copperhead, but other than
4: That's an exceptionally rare circumstances.
2: Yeah, I'm sure it is. But if you step on one accidentally,
4: but most people get bitten when they're messing with them.
2: Yeah, putting your hands in an area that's covered.
4: Yeah,
2: ivy or something like that. You may have a chance. Yeah, it really isn't a good idea to do that. Anything else, Wendy, that we should know about the tour?
0: Well, yes, it's serving two fantastic local 501c3s. One is the Carey Women's Club, which does fantastic things.
2: Please tell us, before you go on to the next, what the Carey Garden Club
0: Women's Club. We give sponsorships to many different high school students, mature women. We work in Kingswood Elementary. We help with teaching to do reading and maths. We work in Note in Pocket. We do Transitions Life Center. We do the Carrying Place. You name it. The Carey Women's Club has got a hand in making the community better. And we're still open for donations on the website if anybody would still like to donate. And the other group is a group called Mum's Valentines for You. And Marie, she'll be here soon to talk to you as well, but she started the group to alleviate loneliness in the area. And last year, we delivered 800 vases of flowers to lonely people in the area on Valentine's Day.
2: Nice.
0: So it was a real lift for those people. And this year, we're hoping to do 1,500. So we need this garden tour for money.
2: Okay.
0: Which is why we're doing it. And to bring the community together. And everybody's really pulled together.
2: Wendy, thank you very much. Your phone keeps ringing.
0: I know.
2: Someone's
0: so sorry.
2: Looking. Oh, that's fine.
0: I need to.
2: Someone is looking.
0: I'm
2: going to
0: go and get the plant bus lady.
2: Okay, that's fine. And we'll take a break, and then we'll talk Polly. You're on the WPTF Weekend Gardener for the Carey Garden Club, Carey Garden Tour, the Women's Club, all the folks. It's we're at the Paige Walker House in Carey in the garden. Out back, sunny. Boy, I tell you, it's sunny today. More coming up on WPTF. It's 8:19.
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20: Your WPTF forecast overnight, partly cloudy with a low around 57. Sunday, mostly sunny with a high near 81. Sunday night, partly cloudy with a low around 61.
2: Back on WPTF, Weekend Gardener, Mike Raley here, along with Rufus Edmiston. Paul McKenzie is with us today, retired extension agent who was for many years in Vance and Warren Counties. We are at the Paige Walker House, a very, very historic property. We're in the garden. This is one of the stops on the Cary Garden Tour, Women's Club of Cary, among those benefiting from this. It's a almost sold out, according to Holly. Holly, good morning again. Holly Payne Strange, Wendy's daughter. You're an author.
21: Yes.
2: And you were talking with Rufus. Your books are a bit different. Rufus is, well, I don't know. You write thrillers, and Rufus wrote an autobiography, and he's done a lot of thrilling
22: things. Some folks say it's fiction.
2: Well, tell us about your writings.
21: Well, the next one coming up is called Every Last Bone. It's a psychological thriller following two sisters. There's one stalker involved, and one of the sisters has a lot to hide from the police. So she is very motivated to find the stalker before anyone official gets involved. The other sister is incredibly intelligent, working on a PhD, but she is disabled, which does affect her mobility and things. But she also has many secrets.
22: Wow.
4: Intriguing.
2: I love the British, the PBS British, I guess it's British television book, the thrillers and the mysteries, you know, the Agatha Christie stuff, it all starts, or that Miss Marple.
21: Oh, yeah, fantastic.
2: I just love those. And so that's kind of in that vein, the British mysteries. And where did you become interested? Do you have a degree in journalism or creative writing? Or?
21: Yes, I have a degree in creative writing, but I've been doing it for a lot longer than that. I've been writing in various forms since I was about 15.
2: Nice. Where did this, what sparked this interest?
21: Gosh, that's a really hard question to answer, honestly. I think it's just the storytelling is a very innate thing, and I think that disability in particular is because of my family. You know, all of my aunts are disabled in some fashion.
2: My.
21: Yeah, but they're, you know, all fantastic women that lead incredibly interesting lives.
2: They've overcome it.
21: Yeah, and so for me, having disability in fiction like this just makes a lot of sense. I think it makes it infinitely more interesting. It's not just about how good representation is, because it is, but it's also about these are unusual stories for a lot of people.
2: Are you a detective at heart?
21: I don't think so.
2: Curiosity.
21: I'm curious, yeah, but I like creating stories myself. I am curious, yes, but some people really love the getting into things like true crime,
2: yeah,
21: detectives, things. I don't go that far, but I'm curious.
2: You're creative.
21: It's very
2: hard to do. It's hard to be creative. A lot of people are not. That's a real gift. And the fact that do you write some every day?
21: Yeah, as much as I can. Yes, largely when I'm not here working on my mum's garden.
2: So, are you interested in gardening, or is your mother just making? Work in a garden.
21: No, we both love gardens. I love my garden.
2: Okay.
21: She's just, she needs help with the snakes. She's not very fond of the snakes.
2: Oh, okay. Well, it's a large club of people.
4: Well, Mike is quite an accomplished writer, too, and for some excellent samples of his work, you can pick up a copy of this.
2: Well, they are what they are.
4: Outstanding magazine that we have here at our table. Folks are stopping by.
2: They're a little...
4: Lots of his articles on gardening, and really, you're quite accomplished.
2: You think so?
4: Yes, sir, I do.
2: I'm accomplished a few things. Don't you think, Rufus?
22: Hey, man. Yeah, he's a great writer. It's hard to write short pieces. I found that in
2: writing...
22: It doesn't
2: feel like short 500 to 1,000 words.
22: Tell me you want a 5-minute speech. I don't need any preparation. Tell me you need a 30-minute speech. I need 30 hours.
21: I agree with you. It's the getting the hook in. How much information to get into a short
2: period. You've got to get to a certain point, and there, mm-hmm. then it's... do you speak, too? Do you speak to groups about these books?
21: Yeah, occasionally. I do prefer to just sit down and write on my own, but I love speaking to people.
2: What are the names of some of your books, and how do we get them?
21: Every Last Bone is coming out next month, July 31st, although you can pre-order it on Amazon.
2: What's the title again?
21: Every Last Bone.
2: Every Last Bone.
22: Mm-hmm.
2: Tell it to that poor horse over there. It's a beautiful sculpture.
21: Maybe it needs my book.
2: I don't know. I think everybody should. Certainly anybody who's interested in mystery writing and thrillers. So what else have you written?
21: There's Strange and Twisted Things about a haunted house.
2: Oh.
21: And then there's All of Us Alone, and all of these books are available on Amazon and Barnes & Noble.
2: Nice. Isn't that?
4: Excellent.
2: Yeah. So you have ideas, plots that you are forming in your mind for future
21: I have
2: writings?
21: So many. I genuinely do not know which one to work on next, and it's quite
2: That's
21: a problem.
2: Nice.
21: Yeah, it is good, but I really need to sit down and focus on one, and it's difficult when you've got so many that you want to do.
2: How long do you write at a time?
21: I do very long stretches. I usually do 3 hours, then a break, and then another 4 hours.
22: Wow.
2: See, I do everything on my phone. I type them on my phone.
4: Oh, my.
2: In Google Documents. And so whenever I get a thought, I'll include that. I found that to be the easiest for me.
21: Yeah, I find that really good for little notes as well. I don't think I could do a full novel really on a phone.
2: No. that would be arduous, especially it's hard to type on a phone for me in any way. So do you have a favorite plant before we leave? Or plants?
21: Yes, I love hyacinths.
22: Hyacinths, yes. Beautiful.
2: Nice fragrance. In the wintertime. Yeah, I love hyacinths.
21: And at least where I am in New York, they're one of the first to come out, so it's always very hopeful.
2: Do you live in upstate, or do you live in the city? Or
21: I live about an hour away from the city.
2: Oh, okay, nice. Do you go into the city much?
21: Yeah, I try to.
2: Yeah,
22: I want to see her on the New York Times bestseller list.
21: Me too. Let's make that happen.
2: Absolutely.
22: Well, you root for me, and I root for you.
2: All right.
21: Absolutely.
2: Holly Payne Strange, thank you so much. We're at the WPTF Weekend Gardener at the Paige Walker House in Cary with the Weekend Gardener. We'll be back.
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6: I'm Miriam Nijab. A Garner man is recovering at the UNC Burn Center after a boat explosion. Connor Gasevishes was sailing off the coast of Topsail Beach when a fire on the boat left him with second-degree burns. Doctors expect him to make a full recovery. There's a new push to stop people from losing thousands of dollars to scams involving cryptocurrency ATMs that are popping up at gas stations, grocery stores, and other businesses. AARP Fraud Watch volunteers teamed up with law enforcement and visited several Triangle businesses with crypto ATMs, encouraging owners to place warning signs. Dolores Miller tells ABC 11.
7: Took the money to the Bitcoin machine, and I'd start crying. He would play good cop, and he'd say, "It's going to be all right. I'm here with you."
6: 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Marianne Mija, WPTF News.
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6: Well, that's one thing you didn't know.
1: We're back on WPTF at Paige Walker House. We're in the gardens. And this is one of the stops on the Cary Garden Tour, and there are lots of stops. Shannon Fogel is with us from Plant Therapy. We need, all of us plants need therapy. We need therapy too, don't we, Rufus?
7: Oh, I had some this morning, about 6:30.
1: Well, what kind of therapy?
7: Well, just
1: walking around.
7: Talking to them. Oh, yes.
1: Do you talk to plants? Is that to talk to the plants. Yeah. Is that part of the therapy?
8: It is part of the therapy. They tell me what's wrong. We have a good discussion. But, you know, my customers also need a little therapy, too. So they'll take the plants home with them, and they bond and work together. It's a joint group.
1: What kind of plants do you work with? House plants? Outdoor plants, everything?
8: Generally house plants. We do a lot of tropicals.
1: People are so neglectful with their house plants. They just put them there and they forget them. Now, I've got a pothos plant that I've had for about 10 or 15 years sitting on my desk. It is so cooperative. I give it a little fertilizer once in a while. I water it every once in a while. There's no light except for the lights in the room. And it just keeps on growing. I just love that plant. And the snake plant, I have a snake plant too that just happy as can be. You just don't overwater. Is that the biggest mistake people make?
8: Overwatering.
1: Yeah.
8: Yeah. They think the first thing, something's wrong, the plant's yellow, I'm going to water it.
1: They don't need 8 glasses of water a day, most plants.
8: So. No. Your safest bet, don't water your plant until it's completely

0: be.
1: No, it's just doing well. Leave it alone.
0: I know. I'm afraid to touch it. But at any rate, there are so many beautiful plants that we can do. And they serve a purpose in our homes, don't they?
2: Absolutely. So realistically, houseplants are really outdoor plants. We're just bringing them in from the outdoors.
0: Yep.
2: Depending on what zone you're in, some of those indoor houseplants can grow outdoor here. But I like to bring in things that aren't going to survive our winters. You know, I like to make little treks down to Florida, see what I can pick up.
0: Yeah.
2: And then they move in the house with me. But I like bringing nature from out in. I shouldn't have to make time to be outside all the time, and you can't do that year-round.
0: People love orchids a
2: yes.
0: lot, and they work pretty well in Florida.
2: Yeah.
0: They grow in trees down there, don't they, Rufus? The orchids?
2: They grow
0: in trees. So you bring those in. They're a lot easier to deal with than people think, aren't they?
2: They're a lot easier to deal with than people.
0: Well, that's that's certainly true.
3: Fair enough.
2: I try to mimic as close to their natural habitat as I possibly can. So if they need air to their roots, you use a lot of chunky bark and soil like with the orchids. Or you can mount them directly on a piece of wood and hang them on the wall.
0: Yeah.
2: And they'll just cling right on with their roots like they would in nature.
0: Yeah.
2: There are so many different ways to display your plants that are closer to how they are in nature that grabbing a pot, sticking some soil in it, and putting your plant isn't always the answer. So...
0: Very true. Any other tips for folks that before they need your help?
2: My number one thing is take a bamboo stake or a chopstick and stick it in your pot all the way down to the bottom and pull it out. If there's any soil or moisture still stuck to that stick, don't water your plant.
3: That's a great way to do it. I've always suggested, you know, the finger test, but... yeah, that chopstick. Everybody's got one of those.
0: How about that? That's a great idea.
3: Now you're here with as part of the garden tour.
2: I'm part of the garden tour.
3: Are you selling plants today?
2: We do have plants on our bus.
3: Nice.
2: We have a 24-foot bus. It's a fully functioning greenhouse. All our plants and everything are in there.
0: Well, you need one of those.
1: I'd love to see that.
0: You could grow your
2: drag your plants around.
1: Will it come out here in our parking lot sometime?
2: Right behind here with the classic cars today. So we have a nice shady spot so it doesn't get overheated in the bus.
0: With the Corvettes.
1: Wonderful.
2: With the Corvettes. I get to look at cars and plants and artists today.
0: Nice.
2: It's a great day.
0: What services do you offer?
2: So we do corporate events, terrarium classes. Those things we'll come out and do for you privately. But we do... actually have repotting services right on the bus. So if you have a plant that you just want repotted in fresh soil and check the roots, make sure every therapy it, bring it up to us when we have our bus parked and we'll do the repotting right there on the bus.
0: Do you have a schedule on your website?
2: We do. If you follow us on Facebook, we're Plant Therapy LLC, all one word, and our events page is right there. Everywhere we're parked around the triangle, you can find us.
0: Nice.
1: Amazing.
2: And today we're doing 10% back of all sales to the Women's Club for the garden tour.
0: Wonderful.
2: So they can keep this up because we want more people to love plants like we love plants.
0: Certainly.
3: Do you have plants for sale today?
2: I do. We have air plants. We have orchids. We have philodendrons.
0: Everybody can grow air plants. Yeah. So if you can't...
2: They need water. Don't think they don't need water. They don't just live off of air.
0: So, you need to get in touch on Facebook. How on Facebook to get in touch with you again?
2: So if you go to Plant Therapy LLC, all one word, no spaces in that, you'll see a picture of our bus, and you'll know that it's us.
0: Do you do house calls?
2: We do house calls. We do repotting services for, I have done 5-gallon pots that had monsteras in there that were a whole... room height. So it's best we come to you instead of you trying to bring that to the bus.
0: Shannon Fogel, Plant Therapy, and look for the bus and look for that schedule too. Thank you, Shannon. Thanks for braving the sun out here this morning.
2: Well, thank you for letting me take some of my therapy out this way with you guys this morning.
0: All right. 919-860-9783. Let's go to Mark in Nashville. Mark, good morning. How's everything and with the Nashville Cat?
4: It's good, Mike. Everything's going well down here today. Great.
0: How are your

0: greenhouses. We were just talking about greenhouses. You got any more greenhouses that you set up?
1: No, everything's going okay. But you know, there are other things that take precedence too, so there's a lot going on. My question is, there something out, some product to be used for poison ivy in existing beds?
0: Something to be used in what way?
1: To kill the poison ivy.
0: You know, the train's coming through, by the way.
1: It goes right by.
0: That's the Carolinian, I guess. Going right by the Paige Walker house here, and the train stop, the train station is just on the other side of Academy Street. So
2: Mark is looking to kill poison ivy.
0: And yeah. Clapp used to take Roundup on a brush, like a paintbrush, and she would paint it.
2: Mm-hmm.
0: And it's better if you can do the young sprouts and leaves. And try that.
2: Where is it growing?
0: Yeah, where is it? Somewhere?
1: Yeah, it's in an existing bed, and I'm trying to get it cleaned up, and I don't want to kill everything that's there, so I'm trying to selectively take it out.
2: What are the other things in the bed?
1: There's an azalea bush in there. There's pasta.
0: Yeah. Well, that was Ann's remedy. Rufus, you got anything else?
3: Well, I hate to tell you. The guy that helps me named Palmer.
0: He's not allergic.
3: It's not allergic. And Palmer just gets in there like pulling weeds.
0: Well, that's also an option, I guess, if you could. You could put an ad in the Nashville Graphic.
3: Yeah.
0: See if you could find anybody who's not allergic to.
2: But there's nothing selective that's going to control the poison ivy that would not also damage
0: Roundup
2: the hostas and the azaleas.
0: That.
2: So Roundup with glyphosate is certainly an option. These days, if you go to some of the big box stores, what they sell is Roundup does not have the same active ingredient as it used to, but it would still work. You could also use a brush killer, but the key is it's got to be directed at the poison ivy and the other plants protected from the spray. The paintbrush method is a great option. You could also, you know, just carefully with a little trigger bottle, if you can just spray the leaves without hitting the other plants, you can take a piece of cardboard to kind of protect the other plants as you're spraying. That would be an option as well.
0: Right.
2: But, yeah, there's nothing selective that's going to get the poison ivy out without harming the other plants.
0: That's the truth.
1: I didn't think that there was, but I figured I'd call the experts just to see if there was any other options. So that's good advice.
2: Great question, and it's one that a lot of people have, that's for sure.
0: Yeah, good luck with that, man. That's poison ivy. I've never, knock on wood, ever had a problem with that. My wife started picking some figs at our home and was brushing up. She was kind of up on a ladder and brushing up against the leaves, and she got some kind of dermatitis from that.
2: Mm-hmm.
0: And
2: yeah,
0: it was just as bad as poison ivy.
2: And the vines, the poison ivy vine will also cause the same reaction, even in winter.
0: You can
2: get the allergic reaction. If you don't have a history of being sensitive to poison ivy, then, you know, going out with long sleeves and gloves could be effective, and, you know, hand pulling
0: rubber gloves that you could throw
2: that's
0: away.
2: Yeah,
0: you
2: that's
0: be
2: probably
0: careful
2: the best.
0: In taking those off
2: or washing them afterwards.
0: Yeah.
2: And then, you know, take a shower within a few minutes after getting inside. The oil, it's an oil that causes the reaction.
0: And there may be something, I don't know, there may be some kind of commercial product that you can put on, maybe wash your hands for it to kind of...
2: like to protect?
0: Well, to do something with that oil before it, to break up the oil before... Mm. I don't know if there's anything like that or not, but at any rate, you've got to get that oil off without it getting all over you.
2: Mm-hmm.
0: And you can't see it.
2: Yeah, so take a shower right after you've done the work if you're going to attempt any hand pulling.
0: Right.
1: That's all great advice. I do have a history with it, so, and it's not a good one. So I would
0: Well, I understand. Let's see. I just got a thing. Stan is texting me or on Facebook here, and he, let's see, where is he saying? He was talking about the Roundup gel. There is a gel, and you might seek that out and see if you can.
3: Yeah.
0: That might be a little more stable. Mark, thank you, buddy. Give my best to the Valentines.
1: I will, Mike. Thanks to all you guys here.
0: All right, we'll see you later. More of the Weekend Gardener coming up from the Paige Walker House in Cary for the Cary Garden Tour here on WPTF.
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0: cloudy with a low around 61.
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19: We're back on WPTF, and we're at the Paige Walker House, a very historic property in Cary. It's just gorgeous. You've never been to the gardens. This is one of the stops on the Cary Garden Tour, and Wendy Payne is with us, and Wendy is with the Women's Club of Cary, and there are a lot of stops, a lot of sponsors. So, why don't you talk about the sponsors?
20: Oh, I'd love to tell you about sponsors. One of our presenting sponsors is an author called Holly Payne Strange. And then we have Kelly Cook from Howard Hanna, Glen Eyre, Decor Addict, which is a lovely shop that's just opened up in Apex. We've got NC Snake Catcher, who will be on the show shortly. Peak Olive Oil, For Garden's Sake, which is a garden center in Durham, and Vino and Tap. And also the Good Plant Company in Apex, they also sponsored us.
19: Very nice.
20: Huge thank you to Jason's Deli for giving us a fantastic deal on the lunches today. And RBF for sponsoring our party on Sunday. and the Page Walker and the Town of Carey. So I think that's everybody thanked.
19: Nice.
20: So really, thank you very much. You've made a big difference to two fantastic charities.
8: And will your sponsors have displays here at the...
20: They've actually chosen not to.
8: Okay.
20: Because they're all, you know, doing other things and things. Gotcha. So, yeah. But maybe they will next year.
8: But they're all listed in the program.
20: They're all listed in the program and advertised as well.
8: Mm-hmm.
20: So
8: yeah, excellent.
20: You can
9: have
20: your all
9: program is your ticket.
20: The program is the ticket, yeah. Exactly. You take this to each house and it gets ticked off on the back.
9: Most people bought them online. But are there, if we come this morning to the Page Walker House, can we get a...
20: There are a few available, yes.
9: Okay. And when will the Page Walker House open?
20: It's going to open at 9.
9: At 9. Okay, just a few
20: minutes.
9: But
20: the tour starts at 10.
9: Okay. We can get oriented. And are most of the stops pretty close together?
20: The Downtown Carey ones are. There's 7 homes in Downtown Carey.
9: Oh, nice.
20: All different. And then the outlying homes are in McGregor and Queens Ferry Road that way. And
9: yeah.
20: Then 2 down on Prince and Kettlebridge. So it's a nice circular route.
9: Yeah.
20: It's about 5 miles in between. The whole thing is about 5 miles.
9: Yeah.
20: So it's a nice route. We tried to get a bus, but it wasn't in our budget for this year for our first one, but maybe next year.
9: Oh, well, maybe we can get
20: Raleigh trolley
9: horse-drawn carriages.
20: Well,
9: or
20: wouldn't
9: something.
20: That be nice?
9: Be very nice, I think. I wish you would stay on the whole time. As I mentioned, you lend some class to this poor old show.
10: Well, Paul mentioned something a moment ago about visiting a private garden. It's like mine. Holly, I don't necessarily follow any rules. If there's a square foot of something left or something, I stick it in there.
20: Right.
10: I put tall things in front of short things. You can always look behind. And that's what I enjoy about a private garden is the individual talents of somebody
20: right.
10: and what they like.
9: Yeah.
10: Like I'm sort of nutty over tall phlox. I'm a hydrangea freak.
20: Me too.
10: And
9: hey, Rufus, you got an inchworm on your collar.
10: Well, good. Let's see if you'll go a mile.
9: See if we can get him.
10: Well, now, let's don't let him go down there.
8: I got him.
10: Thank you, Paul.
9: He's tiny.
20: He's very tiny.
9: He was making some good time on your collar.
10: Good.
9: I'm sorry. I didn't mean to interrupt you. You were talking about...
10: Well, Paul has a great idea, though, about these private gardens. It's just each person says, oh, I like this.
20: Right.
10: I went to a private garden one time where this lady had a, I'm not going to call it a fixation, every 20 or 30 feet she had a little spot where she had a table and some chairs to sit down. And I counted there were about 7 in this, her whole garden, I thought.
9: Wow.
10: Somebody said, that's a little excessive. I said, no, that's her garden.
9: Yeah.
10: She can do
9: right.
10: what she wants to with her garden.
20: Right, exactly.
8: It's great to get ideas for your own garden and see what plants people are using and how they're using them.
10: That's
8: and
10: right.
8: I'm assuming the garden owners will be there.
20: They will.
8: Answer questions.
20: Most of them will be. And each one of them has a docent from one of our groups in it.
8: Mm-hmm.
20: So people will be able to ask questions and get them answered.
8: Mm-hmm.
20: And the garden here is fabulous. There's a pollinator garden here, which is done by the Women's Club members and the Page Walker volunteers. So it's really worth coming to see.
9: Thank you, Wendy, very, very
20: well,
9: much.
20: Thank you for having
9: All
20: me.
9: All right. You live in the Triangle. You need to enjoy all of the beauty of the lush lawns and vibrant gardens, wildlife everywhere. 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
12: News this hour from Town Hall, I'm Mary Rose. As the world awaits President Trump's decision on the Iran nuclear deal, public policy expert Matthew Continetti says both sides remain firmly dug in.
13: The Iranians believe that their stranglehold over the Strait of Hormuz is going to impose enough economic pain that Trump will settle for less than what he wants. And Trump believes that our blockade of Iranian ports is causing enough damage to an already ruined Iranian economy that eventually the Iranians will fold or the House of Cards will collapse.
12: Continetti made his comments to the Salem Radio Network. New data suggests artificial intelligence may be doing more to create new jobs than it is to cutting them.
14: A chart highlighted by President Trump's AI advisor David Sachs shows hiring is actually rising in software engineering, the field most aggressively using AI. Sachs says that's because AI has slashed the cost of writing code, allowing more companies to build custom software. That surge in demand is driving a hiring boom. The trend challenges concerns that AI will cause widespread job losses, instead pointing to a growing need for skilled developers. Ken Lorman reporting.
12: Saying it was time for a new approach and a new chapter, CBS News Editor-in-Chief Barry Weiss has replaced Tanya Simon as executive producer of 60 Minutes. Bob Agnew reports.
15: In a memo to staff, Weiss and CBS News President Tom Zabrowski said their goal was, quote, building a show that thrives in the 21st century. Simon will be replaced by Nick Bilton. He's a documentarian, tech journalist, and former New York Times columnist. Bilton said in his own memo about the transition that the world has, in his words, moved, and so must the show if it's to survive. Bob Agner reporting.
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18: I'm Tony Rixby. It's been 20 years with the Carolina Hurricanes back in the Stanley Cup Finals following last night's 6-1 win over the Montreal Canadiens at Lenovo Center. Canes coach Rod Brindamore.
21: Obviously, we got one more big hurdle here to go through, but trying to enjoy this part.
18: The final round with Vegas begins on Tuesday night in Raleigh. After taking a week off, the legislature returns to Raleigh this week. Budget debate still going on, although a framework has been agreed to. Corey Biggs with the group My Future NC says they're keeping a close eye on the situation.
22: North Carolina's attainment goals begin with having an effective teacher in every classroom. Our fundamental belief at My Future NC is a simple one. It's that every student deserves access to a highly effective educator.
18: Biggs, the guest on Carolina Newsmakers tomorrow morning at 7 here on WPTF. The AG cracking down on food delivery fees.
23: A bipartisan coalition of attorneys general, including North Carolina Attorney General Jeff Jackson, submitted a letter on May 18th encouraging the Federal Trade Commission to expand its efforts in addressing unfair fees to customers from food delivery services. It noted online food and grocery services have committed drip pricing by adding new charges at the end of a transaction. Officials say these services don't make the purpose of the fees clear, and customers rarely know about the extra fees until they've picked and checked out their items. I'm Shadati Hargett Hill.
18: Number North Carolina municipalities tackling municipal budget deficits. NC State Economist Emeritus Mike Walden telling WPTF News.
24: Number one is inflation. And that makes it hard for especially small towns that don't have the resources that big cities do to manage their budget and to fulfill what they promised their citizens that they were going to do.
18: Partly sunny today, high around 87. Tony Rixby, WPTF News.
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0: Actually, it has its roots with Stephen Miller, none other. 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

0: We're back on WPTF at the Paige Walker House and property, the beautiful gardens here, one of the stops on the Cary Garden Tour. And we're going to talk to Marie Martin coming up, who's co-chair, Women's Club, Cary and Rufus, another author. We talked to Don before.
1: Well, I'm proud to say that my friend Don Reno is with us. He's beloved by all of the North Carolina boys in Watergate. He wrote a great book on Gene Boyce, who helped discover the Watergate tapes, and then I later delivered the subpoena on Richard Nixon. And Don's book is fascinating. But his wife is a great gardener.
0: Yeah.
1: And he's,
0: Don, are you a great gardener?
2: I am a great gardener helper.
0: Oh, okay.
1: There you go. And Don, you told me a moment ago about the splendid, splendid raised beds that you have your place.
2: Yes, she has 16 4x8 raised bed vegetable gardens. And then there is a ton of flower beds all around the place.
0: And this is one of the stops for the tour.
2: It's the first one on the list, after this, on the list.
0: Yeah.
2: 317 Robert Street. So, yeah. It's about a half an acre. And, it's 5 blocks from here, probably. So, yeah.
0: Nice.
2: Yeah, we've been adding over the years. Keep adding another bed.
0: That's the way it is. It's an obsessive, compulsive thing that gardeners have. So, does she ever sleep?
2: She does, but I sleep more than she does.
0: Okay.
2: Yeah. Yeah, yeah, she loves the garden. She really does.
1: Don writes.
0: So that's your excuse.
2: I'm trying to stay inside and write, but sometimes I need help. And of course, getting ready for this.
0: Oh yeah,
2: helps
0: sure,
2: a lot,
0: big
2: but,
0: deal. Yeah.
2: Yeah,
0: people coming to it. What's it like for people to come to your house and?
2: Well, we'll find out in about an hour. Apparently, there's hundreds of people signed up for this.
0: Yeah.
2: So,
0: all right, we'll be on your best behavior.
2: Yeah, yeah.
0: You going to sell your book too?
2: No. We'll let Cindy be the centerpiece here today because she deserves that. So, yeah.
0: General.
1: Well, we're always glad to have, and we're getting ready to have the Watergate reunion again, and Don will be there because he's such an integral part. And good luck to you, Don, and we'll see you with the Watergate reunion in and around June 17.
0: All right. How about that? Well, Marie Martin is with us, Women's Club of Cary. And how old an organization is that?
3: The Women's Club of Cary is 90 years old.
0: Oh.
3: But I'm co-chair, and I'm president of Moms Wishing Widows Well.
0: We heard about
3: Moms
0: that from...
3: Moms Valentine's for You.
0: We heard about that from Wendy. And talk about that organization.
3: It's a wonderful program that was started back in 2021 for individuals in the Cary, Apex, and Morrisville area that might be alone.
0: Yeah.
3: And it's individuals who are widows, widowers, neighbors, friends, caregivers. And when we started it, we didn't realize how many individuals there are in our community. Cary and Apex and Morrisville is one of the largest areas in the nation for individuals 65 and older.
0: Oh.
3: And of that number, 29% of them are live by themselves.
0: Yeah. Did the pandemic have anything to do with the thought into starting something like this?
3: No, it really didn't.
0: Because we were all so isolated, or many of us.
3: Uh-huh.
0: I still had to go to work.
3: But. Well, and you know, it's sad, but you say that, but a lot of these people still feel isolated.
0: Yeah.
3: They feel alone. A lot of them have, they've moved here, they don't have family. Some of them do have family. I'm going to be fair with you. Some of them do have family, but they still live alone.
0: Yeah.
3: And when we started in my garage, and we did 50 arrangements. This past year, we did 800-plus arrangements.
0: Oh, my.
3: Yeah. And next year, we're on target to do 1,500 arrangements.
0: I admire anybody who could make flower arranging. Do you do any of that, Rufus?
1: I just cut them and stick them in a pot, and they fall in place. But I remember when I used to volunteer for Meals on Wheels.
3: Yes.
1: These people were so happy.
3: Yes, sir.
1: When I knock on the door and open it up, and one little lady, she said, "Mr. Edmondson, I can't wait to say hello to you." And the loneliness has been proven, as she knows, as a cause of mental illness.
3: Yes, sir. It is.
1: And I think it's just marvelous to try to help people who by nature get lonely.
3: And, you know, you mentioned Meals on Wheels. That is one of the organizations we work with. Meals on Wheels, in Apex, Morrisville, and Cary, we deliver flowers to them. And this next year, we're going to be going into Fuquay Verena, and then we're also possibly going into Knightdale, because we've had so many people from there reach out to us when they hear what we're doing.
1: Fantastic.
3: But it's heartbreaking, like you say, to see the number of people that are by themselves, and others don't realize it. When I first started this program, the reason I started it was I was in some different organizations that I saw women that were single, divorced, widows, and a friend and I just started to taking them a little gift on holidays. And it was amazing how when we would go back the next year, they were waiting. It was like they were looking for that gift.
0: Wishing and hoping.
3: Oh, yeah. And so sometimes I think we tend to forget the older people in our community, and they're very, very important to us.
1: Oh, well, I'm writing a book. I'm not trying to pound it all the time, but part of my thing about good bringing back civility is empathy. If you have empathy for other people, you're going to get that way sometime yourself. Try to put yourself in somebody else's place that has nobody to come say hello. How do you feel today? It's just a fantastic thing you're doing, and I do nothing but congratulate you. And it's a way of being civilized.
0: Yeah. How does one get in touch with you to maybe give you a name?
3: They can go to our website, and our website is momswishingwidowswell.com. When we first started this program, we started it out to be for widows and widowers, and then we started to get contacted by other people that were letting us know about people that they knew were alone, and would we consider taking them flowers. And so that's why we changed it to Mom's Valentine's for You, because it does cover individuals, not just those widows, widowers.
1: Yeah.
3: And one thing, too, is we work with Transitions Life Center, and we are located at the Cary Senior Center. The Cary Senior Center has been absolutely wonderful to us. When I first started it in my garage, I knew the young man that ran the Cary Senior Center, and I visited with him, and he said, move it here. And so he gave us a room the first year, and then the next year he gave us the ballroom. He said, you need more space.
1: Yeah. I'm sure you serve the disabled, too.
3: Yes. Yes. Yes, we do.
0: Well, this is a Cary garden tour is a wonderful thing, too. There's a lot of therapy involved in gardening.
3: Oh, and a lot of beautiful gardens, a lot of fun time.
0: Yeah.
3: And the gardens, the raised bed garden is just fascinating. It's been something to really look at and see how, you know, you can do, look at things that you can do.
0: But, you'll make quite a pair.
3: Oh, yeah. We've had a lot of fun. It's been a good time.
0: I'll bet so. Well, it's thank you for having us out and to be a part of this. And what a lovely location. And Renee, thanks to you and your husband. We are encased by a tent now.
1: Oh, that was wonderful.
0: Yeah, so we aren't dealing with the sun, so that was nice. What a nice thing to do.
4: We're happy to help make you guys comfortable here, Mike.
0: Yeah, we'll, you know, we're a politician and a journalist. We're old salts.
1: Yeah.
0: Tough.
1: Well,
0: I'm
1: recovering,
0: guys.
1: Though. Remember that. I'm recovering politician.
0: Have you recovered?
1: I'm on the nightstand.
0: Good luck with that. Well, ladies, thank you very much. I hope that one of you can pop in. Yes, Marie.
3: Oh, well, no, we just thank you for being here.
0: That's our pleasure. Yeah.
5: We have more people.
0: Okay. Yes. More the merrier.
3: Yeah, we have group coming from the Corvette Club. We have
0: Oh, yes.
1: Now, that will excite
0: my... Started up. My father was a Chevrolet Buick man, and that's about all he ever drove.
3: Oh, really?
0: Corvettes, yeah.
3: Well, I have to tell you, my husband was a Pontiac Buick GMC dealer for years.
0: No kidding. So he had GTOs.
3: Yeah, we did.
0: Yeah.
3: And now he drives Corvettes. We kid him.
0: Yeah.
3: I
0: hear one right now.
3: I do, too. There's one coming up.
0: How about that? Is he coming up the steps?
3: No.
0: Okay. Well, Marie, thank you so much.
3: Okay, thank you.
0: Yes, ma'am. All right. You can hear.
5: Yeah, you
0: one of the Corvettes. How about that?
1: I see Mike's heart is pumping.
0: It is.
1: Radio Land, his heart is pumping right now.
0: I mean, I have
1: that Corvette.
0: I have a sports car, a true sports car, a Miata, but it doesn't have that kind of horsepower. Of course, you really don't need it when it only weighs 2,000 pounds. It'll get up and go.
1: Pick that up and put it over your head to get in it.
0: All right, we'll be back with more from the Paige Walker House in Cary, and we're on the grounds in this beautiful garden, one of the stops of the Cary Garden Tour, here on WPTF.
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0: around 61.
1: We're back on WPTF. I see that the Chase tree is starting to bloom back there. They always remind me of Savannah and Charleston, but they're very pretty and have kind of a fragrance. It's not a sweet fragrance, but it's nice. We are Rufusless right now, and Jeff's no need to stand. you okay? Everything cool?
2: Everything's
1: brother,
2: great.
1: Renee Miller is with us, and thank you to you and your husband for bringing this tent very much. And we were talking about this property. Now the breeze comes up. Well, how nice. Ooh, beautiful out here. Tell us about the Page Walker Hotel home. Well, this is not actually the Walker home.
3: It's not. It's actually the Page Walker Arts and History Center now. But originally, it was the Page Hotel, and the portion of that original building is, the original building is a portion of the Arts Center today. It is right along the railroad tracks in Cary. And historically, when the whistle blew, we knew the train was coming in, and that meant that people were going to get off the train and have a little refreshment and enjoy the hotel before they went on to Raleigh or went on west of here. The hotel was built by Frank Page, who is the founder of Cary, and who bought 300 acres here well before the Civil War. His home was behind where Mike is sitting right now, where our current town hall is today. And he and his family were here during the Civil War, and in fact there was a Union encampment on what is now the front lawn of Town Hall, where, according to our local historian Catherine Laughlin, they kept the news of Lincoln's assassination from the troops in order that they would continue on their mission.
1: Wow.
3: So, it's just a difference in the way that information travels from, 160 years ago to today.
1: Yeah, this garden's very interesting. Are there vegetables planted here?
3: There are not. There are historic flower gardens that are pollinator gardens and full of plants that grow in this part of North Carolina as natives, as well as what might have been planted here in 1871 when Cary was founded. And closest to us in the walled garden is a sensory garden that was planted just last year by Marla Durrell and a group of friends of the disabled. It's intended for a child or someone who's autistic to be able to walk through the garden, see, touch, smell. There's herbs that you can even taste. So
1: I see the lambs here. That's that's always certainly something. The tactile,
3: and that's what that first garden is as we're looking out on the lawn.
1: Where did this sweet horse come from? It's gorgeous.
3: I am not exactly sure where that came from in particular, but Cary has spent a lot of time and effort over the years collecting some marvelous public art, and that is certainly one example of it. But if you drive around Cary, you'll see everything from paintings on some of our bridges near the greenways to one of the latest pieces that's been added on one end at Kildare Farm Road and the other end on Griffith Street at the ends of the Higgins Greenway, where we have some beautiful metal entrances that have just been constructed. So I highly recommend a walk around Cary if you haven't been to our new downtown park or out on the greenways.
1: We did a broadcast from there last year, and Paul, you were with us, weren't you?
2: I was, and I would never have thought of Cary as a destination for, like, come and spend a day in downtown Cary, but clearly it is.
1: A lot of people do.
2: It's lovely.
1: And we quite often eat at Serendipity and have for years and years, and we've watched the transformation of Academy Street particularly, and also Chatham Street, but there's so many things I've noticed, and there's so many people young and old walking up and down the sidewalks on Academy Street and on Chatham, and it's just
2: and that downtown gorgeous. That downtown park that we were in,
1: yeah, adjacent to that library,
2: it's phenomenal. And Carrie has a horticulturist on staff, mm-hmm. and I'm sure has a big role in the beautiful landscaping and gardens that y'all have down here. And
3: we also have an urban forester now.
2: Oh, nice!
3: So, yeah. which is an unusual thing.
1: It is.
3: Area.
1: Raleigh has one because we had him on the show one time. Are there any original trees on this property?
3: Unfortunately, I think not.
1: Okay.
3: But we have tried to, as I understand it, emulate what was here or could have been here at the time.
1: Done a very good job.
2: Now, this old Page Hotel, mm-hmm. is that something that there's exhibits and art in there that folks can see?
3: Or? We have rotating art shows on the first two floors, and there's also a gathering space that can be used for concerts or events. And then on the third floor, we have the Carrie Museum.
2: Okay.
3: So it's a history of Cary, and it's open. It'll be open at, I believe, 10 o'clock this morning, and most days, and it's free and open to the public. So
1: the best thing about Cary is the road named after Mario Dell and Charlie Gaddy. To me,
2: nice.
3: Well, we have one named after Waldo Rude too, which I think is a great name.
1: Waldo Rude, former mayor of Cary, yes, and I think Maury's Road is very near that too. So how about that? Well, there are a lot of great things about Cary.
3: Well, you know, Cary went through a phase where maybe things weren't as interesting, but I think that over the last few years, we've created a lot here that makes it worth coming out for the day.
1: It expanded so quickly. There were so many. I guess it started with some of the Research Triangle Park transplants coming here, and Marshall and Cary and so forth have been the beneficiaries, and a lot of people came. But now you're really getting down to the nitty-gritty of the downtown area, what used to be the and what still is the downtown area.
2: And this is apparently the town government plaza with town buildings and police department. And the landscaping gardening just around this area is, I mean, you could spend
1: stunning.
2: You could spend 30 minutes strolling through here. There's fountains, there's sculpture, there's flowers, there's beds. It's spectacular.
3: It's spectacular in the summer. Come at Christmas when it's all lit up.
1: So there are a lot of decorations here in this garden?
3: Not so much here, but in the front. Town hall and all down Academy Street into the park we've been named one of the most fun Christmas towns in the Southeast. So, among our many accolades, one of our gardeners today actually is one of the people who helped drive a lot of this downtown growth, and that's Ralph Ashworth and his garden.
1: Ashworths have their stamp on everything in Wake County, I believe.
0: It's amen. Like
1: they are all over the place.
3: They absolutely are.
1: Family.
3: And his garden is open today. Is one of the ones that's open today.
1: I miss Ashworth's pharmacy. that was there for so long.
3: It was a place to get a hot dog for sure.
1: That's right, and a milkshake, it seemed like it never changed. It was stuck in history and a good time.
3: As I understand it, the bakery that's going to take over the space is going to keep an Ashworth's corner with some of the booths and other things.
1: That's a great bakery too. I look forward to that. All right, more of the Weekend Gardener coming up here on WPTF. We're at the Paige Walker House in the Gardens for the Cary Garden Tour.
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5: I'm Marianne Mijop. A Raleigh man who led Wake County deputies in a chase Saturday was determined to get away until he ran out of gas about 100 miles later in Martin County. 40-year-old Brandon Pegues is charged with fleeing to elude arrest with a motor vehicle and speeding, among other charges. The Carolina Hurricanes beat the Montreal Canadiens 6-1 Friday night to clinch the Eastern Conference Final in 5 games and earn a trip to the Stanley Cup Final. Canes coach Rod Brindamore.
6: It's been a long journey for sure, but just really proud of the group. Like I keep saying it, but how hard they work and come every day to work from day one at training camp. And it's nice that it paid off.
5: A Raleigh motel from the 1920s has been restored into a boutique hotel set to open at the end of summer. The Gables will be a retreat on Wake Forest Road in the Mordecai neighborhood. It was the last operating motel on US 1 before sitting vacant for nearly a decade. Marianne Mija, WPTF News.
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4: He didn't say, like, the Stars and Stripes. 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Be George Ain't Strait for that point. And he really does read like a woke Netflix reboot called Gato O'Rourke. I mean, that is who he is. 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
13: We're back, I think. And Rufus talking about corn silks and rabbit. 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
14: 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You know, you grew up on a farm, you're going to try about anything.
13: Yeah, but four boys.
14: Well, five altogether.
13: Five altogether. The long-suffering Richard. Let's go to Richard. Richard, are you in Moorhead City or are you in Raleigh?
15: Raleigh this weekend, Moorhead next weekend.
13: All right.
15: And hopefully by August, Moorhead for good.
13: Yeah.
15: Early in the show, it was mentioned about people talking to flowers. Now, that theme was really expanded on in the BBC series Last of the Summer Wine. The episode was Flower Power Cut in season 4, and the way that episode concluded was there were four people in the cafe sitting around with recorders with a flower pot in the middle of the table, and Norman Clegg bet everybody a pound that he could get a response. So these people start playing recorders to the plant. And then Norman Clegg sneaks around to the bell to the kitchen, and then Ivy comes out and runs everybody out.
13: You like always that. Bring us the abstract.
14: Yeah, that's like a Don novel now. Yeah. Killer plants.
15: Now the series, is it ma-

0: intrigued about your garden when I was there. You have so many things. What are you taking with you?
1: That'll go with the house. It's a total clean slate when I get to Moorhead.
0: Yeah. Well, somebody's going to have a beautiful place and some of your pots and things. I have some of your, I have all your fertilizer, which I found very handy, by the way. I haven't had to buy a thing. And brought my first tomato in today, Richard.
1: Great.
2: It doesn't have a mark on it.
0: It's not huge. It's a Parks Whopper, but not a Whopper yet.
2: Yeah. But you just couldn't resist. I mean, it's a perfect color. So are you going to, what are you going to do today with this tomato?
0: I'm giving you one, and I'm waiting on my friends to come by that bring me glasses to have them a tomato if they come by.
2: Well, I hope that...
0: I'm going to give it to Jeff for his mama.
2: The race car driver has got to come today because, I mean, all these poor bets.
0: Yeah. Oh, and by the way, we're in the hometown of Big John Ruth.
2: Is there a statue for Big John here?
0: There ought to be.
2: He was a fireman for years.
0: If you're listening... We're here at Paige Walker House, waiting for Horace to give us a call or come by and see us. Horace, the funeral director.
2: Well, I mean, wheel your Cadillac by here, John.
3: Yeah, I will get over there.
2: It's just
0: car show, John. Car show.
2: Marcia, yeah. It's John like Corvettes too.
0: He is nuts over any kind of vehicle.
4: Who wouldn't like?
2: Who would be? Right,
0: he and Mac Dollar, our late and great Mac Dollar. John, for some reason, has a wish for that old trap that I'm driving, but I guess he'll get it. It's just a plain old car.
2: Well, that's all right.
0: SUV.
2: You make up for that. There's nothing plain about you.
0: He's going to have to deodor it very, very heavily.
2: Cigars.
0: Yeah. Oh, yeah.
2: You and Ulysses S. Grant.
0: Hello there. Good. Come by and say hello.
2: Yeah. So,
0: how would you like to hear
2: Cliff Joyner singing?
0: While you're at it, Richard, let's do the Cliff Joyner thing.
2: Yeah, Richard.
0: If everybody loves you, something is wrong. Find at least one enemy to keep you alert. now, let me tell you.
2: Well, you don't have any enemies.
0: Oh, Lord, have mercy. Back when I was in public office, dozens and dozens. They wrote it, sent it, threatened it.
3: Hmm. All right, John.
2: But you always had a backup. I had a backup.
0: I had fat leg.
2: And a good one he is.
0: Yeah.
1: I'm glad that Rufus is a recovering politician because he's got the politician's favorite tomato, the Whopper.
2: Absolutely, although...
0: that's a good one, Richard.
2: That's a great one, Richard.
0: Richard, you got it.
2: You need to make sure you write that one down. You can use that one again on a later show.
0: Oh, Lord. Yeah. Leave it to Richard.
1: Well, while we're on tomatoes, too, I remember Gerald had mentioned that once they start to fruit, he would dilute a tablespoon of Epsom salts per gallon of water,
0: right,
1: and give each plant that for once a week during the fruiting season.
0: Okay.
2: Yeah. Well, that works well. You know, I have to have, I need to have Craig LaHoulier on again at some point.
1: Well,
2: so, Richard, thanks for calling.
1: All right, and y'all have a great one.
2: We've had a wonderful time this morning here in Cary.
0: We got a guest here, Mike, C.J. Dykes.
2: Thank you, Richard. Yeah.
1: All right.
2: C.J., how are you?
5: I'm good. How y'all doing?
2: We need a microphone. Grab that microphone there. Make sure it's on here.
0: Are you on the garden tour?
6: Hello? Is it on?
2: Are you? Yeah. Are you a part of the garden tour?
6: No, unfortunately, I'm not.
2: So you're just...
6: I should be.
2: You're just enjoying yourself. Well, you're very colorful today.
6: I'm going to a purple party this afternoon.
2: That'll do it. I think you'll qualify. Yeah, I think you'll qualify.
0: What is a purple party?
6: It's a remembrance

0: for a friend of mine that passed away of pancreatic cancer.
1: Oh, my gosh. Okay.
0: And he just passed away back in March.
1: Yeah.
0: And they're doing a sort of a big remembrance party for him.
1: Nice.
0: In a garden down there.
1: Very nice.
0: He was a big gardener.
2: Oh, nice.
0: So, like me.
3: Quite a nice thing to do to remember somebody.
0: So we're planting a garden in his honor and all that stuff.
1: Are you a lifetime gardener? Are you a lifelong gardener?
0: Oh, yeah. Oh, yeah. I've been gardening since I was a child. I used to transplant my mother's flowers, and she'd fuss me out because I knew at the age of five that it wasn't growing very well there, so let's move it to a different spot.
3: Nice. So you're a mama's boy.
1: I love that. What about your grandmother? A lot of people...
0: I did not know them that well. I was born into an old family.
1: Right. So a lot of people get that from their grandparents, some from their parents.
0: I didn't know either one of my grandfathers. They were both gone before I was born.
1: Yeah.
0: And my grandmothers both died when I was three.
1: Oh, my gosh. Okay.
0: So all I have is pictures.
1: So was your mom a prolific gardener?
0: She was not, but my dad was.
1: Oh, okay.
0: He was a vegetable gardener and strawberries and blueberries and things like that.
1: Yeah.
0: And the neighbor behind us had a big vacant lot, and he rented space from her because our lot was tiny. We each had a tiny, less than a quarter acre. And so he'd have a big garden out back. And he unfortunately died when I was only five. So I really didn't know him that well either.
1: Yeah.
0: So I grew up as a mama's boy.
1: That's all right. There's nothing wrong with that, but I guess the rest of us have too.
3: Yeah. Yeah.
2: So what's in your garden now? Flowers, fruits, vegetables?
0: Flowers, trees, shrubs, palms,
2: nice.
0: Bananas.
1: Yeah, people don't utilize palms enough.
0: Yeah. I grow all the hardy palms, the sables, the windmill palms, needle palms. Oh, my garden's been on a bunch of tours.
2: Oh, nice.
0: I was on the Garden Conservancy tour twice.
1: How do you...
0: Which is a national tour.
1: How do you maintain the sable pond?
0: Palms?
1: Because, I mean, it's really not a palm, but it looks very much like one. They are very big in
0: you're talking about a sago.
1: Sago, yeah.
0: Sago palm. Sago, yeah. I've got one of those, too.
1: Those are hard to maintain here because of the sometimes extreme cold that we have. They get a real cold snap.
0: Well, you have to sort of protect them in the first 3 years while the crown is getting established.
1: Right.
0: And after that, you shouldn't have to protect them anymore. Now, they'll lose all their leaves in the winter. Mine loses all of its leaves every winter. They turn yellow, and you just cut them off in the spring, and it flushes a whole new flush in, like, May, usually.
2: Now, is that one of the native palms?
0: No, it's not a native.
1: Okay. It's happy in Kiwa Island, South Carolina, and farther
0: the
1: south.
0: The sables are native here.
2: Okay.
0: Sable minor and sable palmetto.
2: Right.
0: Palmetto closer to the coast. Sable minor will grow inland a ways.
2: Okay.
1: Yeah.
0: It's a wetland palm, so it grows in swampy areas.
2: But it's so cool to add that to your garden here in Piedmont, North
0: Carolina.
2: They're
0: very architectural. So
1: yeah, the windmill palm is extremely easy to grow here.
0: Yeah, extremely easy. Although you have to protect it the first 3 years too, because in a cold winter it'll have spear pull. Which, if it has spear pull, then sometimes that center will rot out, and you'll lose the whole palm.
1: Yeah.
0: Now, what you do is, if you do have spear pull, pour peroxide and water mixture down in the crown, and that destroys the bacteria that causes the rot.
2: You're saying spear?
0: The spear, pull? The growing point.
2: Oh, okay.
0: Which is the growing point of all palms.
2: Yeah.
0: Okay. All palms start as a spear. So it's a just, and then it opens up into a leaf.
1: Now, is it the yellow, are they
0: the flowers?
1: Seeds or flowers?
0: That's the flowers.
1: That's
0: the yellow,
1: a crazy looking thing.
0: Yeah. The yellow branch. The yellow branch thing is the flowers. And if you have a male and female in your yard, you'll get fruit.
1: Oh, okay.
0: Which you don't necessarily want because they do self-seed everywhere. Same way with sables.
1: Okay.
0: The sable miners, they produce seed every year, and I always cut the seed off.
1: So they the ones
0: I don't want a million of them.
1: They're not really ground cover, but they're probably a foot high. Or the, is that what you're talking
0: about? Yeah, the sable miners, they're more than a foot high. They're usually, well, they crossbreed easily in nature.
1: Yeah.
0: So you get crosses between sable palmetto and sable miner. So the sable miners are fairly short, and they have wide spreading leaves. So they're going to get probably 3-4 feet. But some of the crosses that are crossed with the palmettos, which are trees, they'll get, I've got one in my backyard that's 10 feet tall. Nice. And the flower stem gets 12 feet on that one, which tells you that it's crossed with a palmetto because the palmettos have really long flower stalks.
1: Yeah. So are you going on this tour?
0: I'm going on the tour, yeah. I've never been. Well, it's the first time they've ever done it. But I was on Raleigh Garden Club's tour 2 years ago in 2024.
1: Oh, okay.
0: So my garden was on that tour.
1: Neat. Okay. All these palms. That's great. So I'm so glad you stopped by because I love palms. And
3: One time somebody gave me a windmill palm, and I put it aside in a corner of the house, forgot about it. And you know what happened. It grew through the pot. It's now at least 30 feet tall. I cannot reach the blooms.
1: So it ended up in a good place?
3: Absolutely. How about like your Daphne.
1: Yeah. Yeah,
3: I just forgot about it, and there it was in a corner. Yeah. And you're right about protected. That sucker's about 30 feet tall.
0: Yeah, mine. My tallest one is about probably 20 to 25 feet tall.
3: Yeah.
0: And luckily, I can reach it from my deck, because my deck is 8 feet in the air. I can reach it and trim the dead leaves off and the flower stems with an extending lopper.
1: Yeah.
0: You
1: definitely need them with this type of palm.
0: Yeah. And so I can still reach that one. And the other one I planted the same day. They both came from Taylor's Nursery back almost 30 years ago now, because I've been in my house for 34 years. And they were both same day, same nursery. One of them is the smaller one is probably only 15 to 20 feet tall.
1: Yeah.
0: It's much shorter, but it has a lot of root competition from other trees.
1: Yeah.
0: The tall one has no root competition except from perennials planted around it and some small shrubs.
1: CJ, thank you very much for joining us. Nice talking to you.
0: Yeah, good talking to you guys.
1: All right.
0: And if you see Ann Clapp, tell her I said hello.
1: Yeah,
0: she's
1: bless
0: a good
1: her heart.
0: Friend of mine. I
1: a wonderful person. I do too.
0: You know, she's a sweet lady.
1: Yeah. More of the Weekend Gardener coming up here on WPTF. We're at Paige Walker House of the Garden with the Weekend Gardener. More coming up here on WPTF.
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23: Your WPTF forecast overnight, partly cloudy with a low around 57. Sunday, mostly sunny with a high near 81. Sunday night, partly cloudy with a low around 61.
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1: IT, we're back at the Paige Walker House. It's got such gorgeous property here, and I am so glad to move with you.
3: Oh, back
1: you're
3: off.
1: Squealing. Woo. You're causing squealing, and the train's coming by and everything, and I can sort of see it through the trees. The Paige Walker House is right on the railroad because that's Mr. Paige planned it that way, a little hotel here. It's a gorgeous property. Copper gutters and the whole works. Renee Miller mentioned that they've tried to replicate as much as they could here the property, the plants and the shrubs and trees and so forth. There's artwork here, and there are art exhibits that happened here. That's part of the wonderful things. I'm sure there are a lot of things that go on at Paige Walker. I guess it was, for many years, the center of the universe for Carrie. and is still a big part of it. Seth Lefkoff is with us from the Good Plant Company. Seth, how are you, my friend?
0: Gentlemen, I'm well. I appreciate the opportunity.
1: Nice kind of sitting up.
0: It's absolutely beautiful. I mean, look at this piece of property.
1: Now, the only thing that Mr. Page probably didn't have, he probably had more clover, Rufus, don't you think?
3: I think he probably
1: did. This manicured lawn plot out here, which is gorgeous.
0: It is. They have done very well.
1: Yeah. But I expect he had him some weeds.
3: I'm sure that Seth is not opposed to clover.
1: You like clover?
0: Not a bit. I love clover honey.
3: Yeah.
1: Yeah.
0: I was actually the elder. Was it the elderberry lady, which is actually, she sets up next to us at the Apex Farmers Market. And so they got some awesome clover honey coming in right now.
1: Rufus,
0: so if you get a second, swing by the Apex Farmers Market.
1: You should you should try to make some yourself, Rufus.
3: Well, I have enough bees, enough clover.
1: Have you ever had hives at your place?
3: No.
1: It would be if you had the time and the patience, I guess. Do you have the patience for bees?
3: I have so many friends that do.
1: Yeah, well, that's good. Though.
0: Fringe benefits.
1: Certainly. I don't know that I've had that type of honey.
3: Oh, it's fantastic.
0: Very tasty.
3: Right next to sourwood is the best.
1: Yeah, sourwood. The real sourwood is good. So, Seth, the Good Plant Company.
0: Yes, sir.
1: Most plants are good.
0: They are.
1: So you only deal with good plants?
0: We only deal with good plants.
1: Okay.
0: Not just the good ones, but the good that they bring as well.
1: We had a question early in the show about poison ivy, and we were trying to tell this Mark how to get rid of poison ivy safely, and that's not always, they're not always cooperative, those ivy leaves.
0: Yes, sir, you got that right. That's right.
1: So what? Tell us about this because I've heard about the Good Plant Company.
0: Well, gentlemen, thank you for the opportunity. It's a pleasure to be on the Weekend Gardener.
1: Thank you.
0: It's literally one of those life goals box checks.
1: So oh, my goodness. I had no idea.
0: Appreciate the opportunity.
1: Well, go ahead.
0: Yeah, the Good Plant Company, we're a boutique online retail nursery.
1: Yep.
0: We are located in Apex. We provide southeastern native plants in the education.
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13: I'm Tony Rixby. It's been 20 years with the Carolina Hurricanes back in the Stanley Cup Finals following last night's 6-1 win over the Montreal Canadiens at Lenovo Center. Canes coach Rod Brind'Amour.
14: Obviously, we got one more big hurdle here to go through, but trying to enjoy this part.
13: The final round with Vegas begins on Tuesday night in Raleigh. After taking a week off, the legislature returns to Raleigh this week. Budget debate still going on, although a framework has been agreed to. Corey Biggs with the group My Future NC says they're keeping a close eye on the situation.
15: North Carolina's attainment goals begin with having an effective teacher in every classroom. Our fundamental belief at My Future NC is a simple one. It's that every student deserves access to a highly effective educator.
13: Biggs the guest on Carolina Newsmakers tomorrow morning at 7 here on WPTF. The AG cracking down on food delivery fees.
16: A bipartisan coalition of attorneys general, including North Carolina Attorney General Jeff Jackson, submitted a letter on May 18th encouraging the Federal Trade Commission to expand its efforts in addressing unfair fees to customers from food delivery services. It noted online food and grocery services have committed drip pricing by adding new charges at the end of a transaction. Officials say these services don't make the purpose of the fees clear, and customers rarely know about the extra fees until they've picked and checked out their items. I'm Shadati Hargett Hill.
13: Number North Carolina municipalities tackling municipal budget deficits. NC State Economist Emeritus Mike Walden telling WPTF News.
17: Number one is inflation. And that makes it hard for especially small towns that don't have the resources that big cities do to manage their budget and to fulfill what they promised their citizens that they were going to do.
13: Partly sunny today, high around 87. Tony Rixby, WPTF News.
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5: Senate President Pro Tem Phil Berger.
6: But we've just learned that Senator Berger has conceded to Rockingham County Sheriff Sam Page. 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
1: Hello, everybody. Atlantic Coast Conference Tournament basketball is on the air. This is Wally Ausley.
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6: 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Welcome back to Carolina Newsmakers. I'm Don Curtis.
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0: 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Charlie Gaddy here with Ask Your Neighbor.
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37: 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I'm Brian Freeman on WPTF.
38: Hello, I'm your friend Boyd Rittner.
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7: This is Charles Osgood wishing Mike Raley and Ann Clapp congratulations on the anniversary of WPTF's Weekend Gardener program.
0: I'm Mike Riley, the Weekend Gardener. Welcome in, everybody.
42: I'm Ann Clapp.
7: And this is a Tar Heel Gardener saying, keep them growing.
29: Okay, we're back on WPTF. Babe Walker Gardens behind the hotel here in downtown Cary for the Cary Garden Tour. This is one of the stops. And one of the many reasons I wanted to come out here is because there are Corvettes. There's nothing more iconic to me in the automobile world than Corvettes. I mentioned to you folks, Jim Morrison, Mary Alexia, are with us, and somebody else. I don't know where he went. Oh, there you are. You're right behind me. Don't be shy now. Come on up here. 66 Corvette he owns. Jim, how long have you owned a Corvette?
43: Since 2019 was my first Corvette.
29: Oh, okay.
43: Well, we have many members that have owned 7 or 8 or 10 Corvettes in their life. I'm only on number 2.
29: Yeah, how about that? So what do you have? What model?
43: Currently I have a 2023, which is called a C8. They go by generations. It's the eighth generation of Corvettes. And I've only had it about a month, and it's magnificent.
29: And is that more? They started looking more like Lamborghinis. Is that?
43: That's the C8 model.
29: Yeah.
43: Mary and I both have the same model, a C8. And it started in 2020. And it's the first mid-engine Corvette, and it looks a lot like a Ferrari.
29: So you have to, in order to work on that engine, you have to lift the whole body up?
43: I actually don't know. You don't work on it yourself anymore. You just take it to the dealer.
29: Yeah, okay. Well, that would be fascinating, I think, to see how they do that. I've not ridden in one that model. I mentioned to you all that my father was a Chevrolet Buick dealer, and he always drove Corvettes. And he sounded like that when he was coming into town usually, like a train. But he loved to take customers out and scare them to death and take their breath away, and he did. I rode with him a lot. He was a very safe driver, but he liked to drive fast. And Jim, do you like to drive fast?
43: Yes.
29: Okay, that's the only. And Mary, pass a mic. Oh, you got a mic. Okay, Mary, why did you choose? Do you have a 23?
1: I do.
29: Why did you choose that model?
1: Because it was the latest model and the most. It was the speediest model at the time.
29: It's very exotic. So you have a C8?
1: I have a C8 06.
29: How much horsepower?
1: 650.
2: Good gracious.
1: So we get fine. It's my fourth Corvette. So I've had Corvettes since 2012.
29: Is it a manual or a automatic?
1: The C8 is all automatic.
29: Okay.
1: If you can no longer get a manual transmission.
29: Isn't that funny that you can't get a manual transmission in a Corvette? But it's so sophisticated now, the electronics.
1: Well, that, but you can do paddle shifting, which mimics having manual transmission.
29: So how fast have you had this thing?
1: I do not wish to get...
29: Counselor, I mean,
2: I'm available here.
1: I don't need another speeding ticket.
29: I bet. Well, I mean, I'm sure when you just appear, they say, "Let me clock her." So, are you the talk of your neighborhood?
1: Maybe. Yeah. My husband probably, who can't be with us today, but he's on Corvettes.
29: He's not in jail or anything for about five.
1: No.
29: Okay. So
1: he's just in between Corvettes right now.
29: Oh.
1: So, but he's on Corvettes since the 80s.
29: Nice. So do you take people on rides? Everybody in your neighborhood want to ride, all your friends?
1: Just the kids.
29: Oh, just the kids. Okay. They are, as I mentioned, the Corvettes are very sophisticated now, much different from this gentleman's 66 Corvette, right, which was all engine.
1: It's a computer on wheels.
29: Yeah, it is. And I worry about that sometimes with cars now. One little blip and the memory's gone. But what do you like most about it? What color is it?
1: Like Jim's, mine is called Red Mist.
29: Red Mist. So is it a true red? Is it a Wolfpack red? It's not a Wolfpack red. It's how would you describe it?
1: It's more like a light wine red.
29: Okay.
1: It's not a real deep red.
29: But folks,
1: and it's not a candy apple red, but
29: somewhere in between.
1: When you see it, you'll know it.
29: But I'm sure that you can see it.
3: Folks can come out here and see them all on display, right?
29: Yeah.
1: Yeah.
29: How long are y'all going to be out here, and what are some of the models? What's the oldest one that you have out here, for instance? Your name is?
5: Phil.
29: Phil.
5: Frank Wheaton.
29: You have a 66 Corvette. My father, who was a dealer, passed away when he was 49 years old. And that was the last one that he drove, was a 66 yellow with the Lakeland pipes on the side.
5: Yeah.
29: And is that what you have out here? How about that?
5: Yes.
29: Well, is it a convertible or?
5: No, it's a coupe.
29: Coupe, okay. Yep. Yeah.
3: How many Corvettes do y'all have out here right now?
5: Four or five, maybe.
3: Okay.
5: Wow. Right now.
29: We're start up at the same time here.
5: Yeah.
29: Drown out everything.
5: Yes.
29: How long? What drew your interest in I guess you don't collect. Do you just have one?
5: No, I have a few.
2: Yeah.
29: Okay. Well, what is this your favorite? 66.
5: In some ways, but the older I get, the less I appreciate certain things about it. Like, for instance, I woke up with a backache, and it's not better now than it was.
29: Do you have any trouble getting in or out? Any of you?
5: Not yet.
29: Well, I have a Miata, so, I mean, that's really low. But
5: so to answer your question, back in 1976, I was 18 at the time. I talked my dad into letting me buy a 1970 convertible.
29: Boy, that's a weak moment there for your dad.
5: From a guy that worked for him.
29: Yeah.
5: I had delivered a lot of newspapers and mowed a lot of grass, so all I was asking for was permission.
29: Yeah.
5: No funding, just say yes.
29: Good for you.
5: And so consequently, you know, I took care of it. I didn't go out and...
29: And what model was that?
5: 1970.
29: Okay.
5: So I had that, and then I, a little later, bought a 64 coupe, which is a lot like the one out in the parking lot. And then I went away, and then I came back. So anyway, the 66 I've had since 2019.
29: This car is 57, 58.
5: Yeah,
29: it was one that my father apparently sold, and it ended up in a Wilson dealership. The dealer owns it and has it on display there.
5: That's awesome.
29: The tag, the sticker there is Raley Chevrolet Buick.
5: Awesome.
29: On it. So
5: okay.
29: It's,
5: yeah.
29: It's a lot of, it's an original car. So how long are you all going to be out here today?
1: Several hours.
29: Do you get the itch to drive?
1: And we have some folks that are coming this afternoon, and then tomorrow there will be some other folks here.
29: Wonderful.
1: In the afternoon.
29: Well,
1: we're all part of Corvettes International, which
29: yeah.
1: is a wonderful
29: club. It's a big club.
1: We have close to 100 members.
29: Yeah.
1: And they're very generous about showing their cars and sharing that with the community. So they're
29: well, thank you all very, very much. I just love Corvettes. I do not own one. I'd probably just be getting out of federal prison right now if I had owned one. Because I do have a heavy foot, Rufus.
2: Yes.
29: You agree?
2: Has a heavy, careful foot.
29: Heavy, careful foot. But at any rate, thank you all very, very much for coming by.
1: Yeah.
29: All right. So this is the Weekend Gardener, a Corvette. I like Corvettes too. We've had an eclectic group of people coming in, but this is all part of the Cary Garden Tour and other festivities that are going on. I need to talk about. We're going to talk to the Snake Lady here, Rufus. I may let you handle this since you need to talk about snakes. I think. I think it's
9: well,
29: part of...
9: We do consider ourselves part therapist, part EMS. So,
29: so do like that. So. But at any rate, we're going to do that if I can get this phone to work. I tell you what, we're going to take a break, and we're going to be back here from Paige Walker Hotel. It's the old Paige Walker Hotel right on the railroad, as you could hear as the train came by for a second time this morning. That's everybody loves trains, too. And we're going to be trying to talk with folks at Farmers Market, too, coming up in the next half hour.

0: 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And I'm Reese Edwards.
1: Hello, everybody. Atlantic Coast Conference Tournament basketball is on the air. This is Wally Ausley.
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3: 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Welcome down to Sportsline. 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
6: 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Welcome back to Carolina Newsmakers. 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
37: 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I'm Brian Freeman on WPTF.
0: Hello, I'm your friend Bart Rittner.
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7: This is Charles Osgood wishing Mike Raley and Ann Clapp congratulations on the anniversary of WPTF's Weekend Gardener program.
0: I'm Mike Riley, the Weekend Gardener. Welcome in, everybody.
41: I'm Ann Clapp.
7: And this is a Tar Heel Gardener saying, keep them growing.
29: Okay, we're back on WPTF. Dave Walker Gardens behind the hotel here in downtown Cary for the Cary Garden Tour. This is one of the stops. And one of the many reasons I wanted to come out here is because there are Corvettes. There's nothing more iconic to me in the automobile world than Corvettes. I mentioned to you folks, Jim Morrison, Mary Alexia, are with us, and somebody else. I don't know where he went. Oh, there you are. You're right behind me. Don't be shy now. Come on up here. 66 Corvette he owns. Jim, how long have you owned a Corvette?
40: Since 2019 was my first Corvette.
29: Oh, okay. Well,
40: we have many members that have owned 7 or 8 or 10 Corvettes in their life. I'm only on number 2.
29: Yeah, how about that? So what do you have? What model?
40: Currently I have a 2023, which is called a C8. They go by generations. It's the eighth generation of Corvettes. And I've only had it about a month, and it's magnificent.
29: And is that more? They started looking more like Lamborghinis. Is that?
40: That's the C8 model.
29: Yeah.
40: Mary and I both have the same model, a C8. And it started in 2020. And it's the first mid-engine Corvette, and it looks a lot like a Ferrari.
29: So you have to, in order to work on that engine, you have to lift the whole body up?
40: I actually don't know. You don't work on it yourself anymore. You just take it to the dealer.
29: Yeah, okay. Well, that would be fascinating, I think, to see how they do that. I have not ridden in one that model. I mentioned to you all that my father was a Chevrolet Buick dealer, and he always drove Corvettes. And he sounded like that when he was coming into town usually, like a train. But he loved to take customers out and scare them to death and take their breath away, and he did. I rode with him a lot. He was a very safe driver, but he liked to drive fast. And Jim, do you like to drive fast?
40: Yes.
29: Okay, that's the only. And Mary, Pass a mic. Oh, you got a mic. Okay. Mary, why did you choose? Do you have a 23?
1: I do.
29: Why did you choose that model?
1: Because it was the latest model and the most, it was the speediest model at the time.
29: It's very exotic. So you have a C8?
1: I have a C8 Z06.
29: How much horsepower?
1: 650.
2: Good gracious.
1: So we get fine. It's my fourth Corvette. So I've had Corvettes since 2012.
29: Is it a manual or a automatic?
1: The C8 is all automatic.
29: Okay.
1: Yet you can no longer get a manual transmission.
29: Isn't that funny that you can't get a manual transmission in a Corvette? But it's so sophisticated now, the electronics.
1: Well, that, but you can do paddle shifting, which mimics having manual transmission.
29: So how fast have you had this thing?
1: I do not wish to get...
29: Counselor, I mean,
2: I'm available here.
1: I don't need another speeding ticket.
29: I bet. Well, I mean, I'm sure when you just appear, they say, "Oh, let me clock her." So, are you the talk of your neighborhood?
1: Maybe. Yeah. My husband probably, who can't be with us today, but he's on Corvettes.
29: He's not in jail or anything for about five.
1: No.
29: Okay. So
1: he's just in between Corvettes right now.
29: Oh.
1: So, but he's on Corvettes since the 80s.
29: Nice. So do you do you take people on rides? Everybody in your neighborhood want to ride, all your friends?
1: Just the kids.
29: Oh, just the kids. Okay. They are, as I mentioned, the Corvettes are very sophisticated now, much different from this gentleman's 66 Corvette, right, which was all engine.
1: It's a computer on wheels.
29: Yeah, it is. And I worry about that sometimes with cars now. One little blip and the memory's gone. But what do you like most about it? What color is it?
1: Like Jim's, mine is called Red Mist.
29: Red Mist. So is it a true red? Is it a Wolfpack red? It's not a Wolfpack red. It's how would you describe it?
1: Well, I find it's more like a light wine red.
29: Okay.
1: It's not a real deep red.
29: But folks,
1: and it's not a candy apple red, but
29: somewhere in between.
1: When you see it, you'll know it.
29: But I'm sure that you can see it.
3: Folks can come out here and see them all on display, right?
29: Yeah. How long are y'all going to be out here, and what are some of the models? What's the oldest one that you have out here, for instance? Your name is?
8: Phil.
29: Phil.
8: Right. Wait.
29: You have a 66 Corvette. My father, who was a dealer, passed away when he was 49 years old. And that was the last one that he drove, was a 66 yellow with the Lakeland pipes on the side.
8: Yeah.
29: And is that what you have out here? How about that?
8: Yes.
29: Well, is it a convertible or?
8: No, it's a coupe.
29: Coupe, okay. Yeah. Yeah.
3: How many Corvettes do y'all have out here right now?
8: Four or five, maybe.
3: Okay.
8: Wow. Right now.
29: We're start up at the same time.
8: Yeah.
29: Drown out everything.
8: Yes.
29: How long, what drew your interest in I guess you don't collect. Do you just have one?
8: No, I have a few.
2: Yeah.
29: Okay, well, what is this your favorite? 66?
8: In some ways, but the older I get, the less I appreciate certain things about it. Like, for instance, I woke up with a backache, and it's not better now than it was.
29: Do you have any trouble getting in or out? Any of you?
8: Not yet.
29: Well, I have a Miata, so, I mean, that's really low. But,
8: so to answer your question, back in 1976, I was 18 at the time. I talked my dad into letting me buy a 1970 convertible.
29: Boy, that's a weak moment there for your dad.
8: From a guy that worked for him.
29: Yeah.
8: I had delivered a lot of newspapers and mowed a lot of grass, so all I was asking for was permission.
29: Yeah.
8: No funding, just say yes.
29: Good for you.
8: And so consequently, you know, I took care of it. I didn't go out and...
29: And what model was that?
8: 1970.
29: Okay.
8: So I had that, and then I, a little later, bought a 64 coupe, which is a lot like the one out in the parking lot. And then I went away, and then I came back. So anyway, the 66 I've had since 2019.
29: This car is 57, 58.
8: Yeah,
29: it was one that my father apparently sold, and it ended up in a Wilson dealership. The dealer owns it and has it on display there.
8: That's awesome.
29: The tag, the sticker there is Raley Chevrolet Buick.
8: Awesome.
29: On it. So
8: okay.
29: It's an original car. So how long are you all going to be out here today?
1: Several hours. We have some folks that are coming this afternoon, and then tomorrow there will be some other folks here.
29: Wonderful.
1: In the afternoon.
29: Well,
1: we're all part of Corvettes International, which
29: yeah.
1: is a wonderful
29: it's
1: club.
29: It's a big club.
1: We have close to 100 members.
29: Yeah.
1: And they're very generous about showing their cars and sharing that with the community. So they're
29: well, thank you all very, very much. I just love Corvettes. I do not own one. I'd probably just be getting out of federal prison right now if I had owned one. Because I do have a heavy foot, Rufus.
2: Yes.
29: You agree?
2: He has a heavy, careful foot.
29: Heavy, careful foot. But at any rate, thank you all very, very much for coming by.
1: Yeah.
29: All right. So this is the Weekend Gardener, a Corvette. I like Corvettes too. We've had an eclectic group of people coming in, but this is all part of the Cary Garden Tour and other festivities that are going on. I need to talk about. We're going to talk to the Snake Lady here, Rufus. I may let you handle this since you need to talk about snakes. I think. I think it's
9: well,
29: part of.
9: We do consider ourselves part therapist, part EMS. So,
29: do that. But at any rate, we're going to do that if I can get this phone to work. I tell you what, we're going to take a break, and we're going to be back here from the Paige Walker Hotel. It's the old Paige Walker Hotel right on the railroad, as you could hear as the train came by for a second time this morning. That's everybody loves trains, too. And we're going to be trying to talk with the folks at the Farmers Market, too, coming up in the next half hour here and some other folks on this Cary Garden Tour. Thanks to the folks. Here and some other folks on this Cary Garden Tour. Thanks to the folks.
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3: Hey. 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
1: What do you need, Steve?
3: 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It's open to the public. Anybody can come. I looked it up, and if you type in grooming daylilies for flower shows in the Google, it comes up with the steps you need to set your scape up for display. So... if you go there, it'll help you. It always helps to have a registered daylily that you know the name of, so that it's easier for you to register it. And like I said, it's open to the public. It's from 8:30 till about 10:30 or 11. They'll be taking entries, and then they'll be doing the judging. And then sometime around 2:00, they'll open it to the public. In the meantime, we will be selling daylilies all day. And they're locally grown at our garden.
1: All righty. That's at the Ralston Arboretum. Thank you, Steve. Appreciate you calling.
3: On Friday the 5th.
1: All right. Appreciate that.
3: All right. And
1: have a good day.
3: Today we had 81 growing.
1: Oh, nice. How many was it last week? It wasn't that many last week.
3: About... 30.
1: 30, okay. All right.
3: So we're trending in the right direction.
1: Absolutely. We're starting to see them all over the place now. Thanks very much, Steve.
3: We are an open garden, so if anybody wants to come by, they can go to the Raleigh Daylily Club website, and our garden is listed in the display gardens as just one more.
1: All righty.
3: All right.
1: Thanks.
3: Thank you.
1: Thanks, buddy. Appreciate it. You know, it's hard to resist the call of your garden at this time of year. There's something deeply satisfying when stepping outside and breathing in the fresh air and tending to a garden bursting with life. But watch your new garden come to life, and then you get the pests

0: 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Good morning.
1: Morning. Thank you for having me.
0: Your name?
1: It's Talina. Talina Chavis.
0: Talina.
1: Yes.
0: Ah, what a nice Talina. I don't think I've run across a Talina before. How in the world did you get interested in this?
1: That's what everybody
0: for the kids. I'm sure you were a kid when you...
1: When I liked snakes? Yes. Yeah. I have a Polaroid of me in pigtails at the Charlotte's Discovery Place with a python bigger than I am with a big grin on my face.
0: Yeah. So, a python. Oh,
1: yes.
0: Harry Potter.
1: Yeah, yeah. Speaking parcel tongue. So. But I started the business. Would you like my origin story? I'll keep it short.
0: Yeah.
1: Yeah. So, like a lot of entrepreneurs, you get into a business because you yourself are in the situation and realize there is a need that is not being met. So, I used to dog sit, house sit combo, and when my husband and I lived in Durham, and I had two copperheads I had to deal with. And the lady of the house, I asked her what she wanted me to do. She said, call a business, put it on the credit card. So I called two different businesses, and here's where our story takes its fateful turn. The first gentleman very rudely said he was not going to come out unless my eye was on the snake because it wasn't going to come back. It came back, and it brought a friend, and we're talking about copperheads, just to let you know. The second gentleman said, oh, yeah, he could come out in 3 days. 3 days with a Jack Russell and copperheads? I don't think so. So I removed them. Just to let you know, our company's average response time is about 30 minutes. And that's more than enough time to catch a snake, especially a copperhead. They don't tend to move far or fast because they're not really scared of us or really anything. But I removed those two snakes, and I realized there's not a lot of people you can call. And, again, that was when we lived in Durham. I think I'm the only dog sitter that she gave gratuity to. And, again, that's when I learned there was a need for it. I tell people when you boil it down, you find there are things you like. I like to solve problems and help people, and that's what I get to do.
2: What area do you cover?
1: We cover Wake and surrounding areas, Johnston. Honestly, we go where the need is. We try not to go more than an hour, but sometimes, frequently, we are the only people that will come out.
0: Have you had a call this morning?
1: Not yet. But what happens is it's quiet, and then we get them back together.
0: Yeah.
1: Like five or six bucks.
0: Where are you going to likely encounter a copperhead?
1: Your front door.
0: At your front door?
1: Yes, your driveway. So copperheads are outliers to our other snakes, and this is the problem and compounds things of why people get bit. Most snakes don't want to be near humans. They're scared of noise. Copperheads aren't really scared of anything. Fireworks, blowers, lawnmowers. So people don't anticipate they will see a snake so up close to a human abode.
0: Oh.
1: So I call it my trash night scenario. We only remember trash when it's dark. We take it out like the Grinch. We live in the South. We're barefoot. We're wearing Crocs. So we walk to our garbage, and the copperheads will be right on your driveway. I had a lady with two greyhounds, and one of them was bit. She said it was on my back patio. I said, yes, ma'am. If your door opens and it goes straight out, you need to look when you open your door.
0: But you're likely to find them other places, too, aren't you?
1: Oh, yeah. All over. Yeah. They're copperheads came out actually a month early this season, but in general, they're doing this outward exodus every year. And because of our wacky weather, they're coming out earlier every year. You know, when we have August temperatures in April, they get the same cues that the plants do. It's hot. It's time to come out and party. So, yes, you will find them. Ironically, you're safer in the rural areas because people think that they're not here in the city when actually that's where they're starting. You know, 50-some years ago, people were hunting deer in RTP. Technically, the snakes were here first.
0: Yeah. Well, as they were.
1: Yes. They were. Now, there is a little history lesson. We did wipe
0: out... we got about a little less than a minute.
1: Well, we wiped out the snake that eats them, so that's on us. So when people tell me the only good snake is a dead one, I remind them that we wiped out the king snake, and they eat copperheads.
0: Yeah. Yeah, the black snakes and king snakes.
2: Snakes have an important role, and I'm sure you deal with them appropriately.
1: Yes, legally and humanely. Yes.
0: And you're easy. Do you have a website?
1: Yes. You can either

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1: Thank you, Ms. Chavis, very much.
0: Thank y'all. I appreciate it.
1: All right, we'll be back with more coming up. Cary Garden Tour here on WPTF. We're at the Paige Walker House in Cary.
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3: I'm Marianne Mija. A Garner man is recovering at the UNC Burn Center after a boat explosion. Connor Gasevishes was sailing off the coast of Topsail Beach when a fire on the boat left him with second-degree burns. Doctors expect him to make a full recovery. There's a new push to stop people from losing thousands of dollars to scams involving cryptocurrency ATMs that are popping up at gas stations, grocery stores, and other businesses. AARP Fraud Watch volunteers teamed up with law enforcement and visited several Triangle businesses with crypto ATMs, encouraging owners to place warning signs. Dolores Miller tells ABC 11.
4: I took the money to the Bitcoin machine and I'd start crying. He would play good cop and he'd say, "It's going to be all right. I'm here with you."
3: The Habitat for Humanity Greater Raleigh Home Builders Blitz has started construction on 6 new affordable homes to be built in Garner in a week. Habitat Greater Raleigh said the homes will be completed on June 5th. Marianne Mija, WPTF News.
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3: Your WPTF forecast overnight, partly cloudy with a low around 57. Sunday, mostly sunny with a high near 81. Sunday night, partly cloudy with a low around 61.
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1: We're back in Cary on WPTF with the Weekend Gardener and the Cary Garden Tour going on, but a lot of other things is a part of this here on the grounds of Cary Government Center and Paige Walker. We talked to some Corvette people. And I've talked to a lot of gardeners this morning, but also the Ford Model A. Is this a club?
17: Yes, sir.
1: Okay, you got a club with the Model A's, and that was a successor to the Model T, right?
17: Correct.
1: Yeah, and so these were a little more sophisticated. The first one I saw apparently was a delivery truck. That was quite a substantial looking vehicle.
17: Oh yeah.
1: And your name is
17: Bill DeBoer.
1: Bill, I don't know if that mic's on or not. Jeff, is that on?
17: Yes.
1: Okay, just a little closer to your mouth.
17: Okay.
1: Tell us about that vehicle.
18: I bought it like it is. It was already restored by someone else, but it was in
1: California. Nice.
18: I've done both ways.
1: Oh, have you?
18: Oh, yeah. I've restored five, and I bought two. And two's the way to go.
1: one for each hand.
18: Yes, so I have three. I have the sedan delivery, I have a cabriolet, and I have a two-door sedan.
5: interesting.
1: Now, we just talked to folks with Corvettes.
18: Mm-hmm.
1: How fast will this go?
18: 70. You can go. They have overdrive in them, and I have overdrive.
1: They have an overdrive.
18: Yeah, it's a modern convenience. And I just came back from Georgia to Florida from my house in Cary, 1,453 miles round trip. And
1: wow.
18: My friend drove from Texas to Georgia. He did 1,400 miles each way.
1: Did you worry about it breaking down?
18: Mm-mm, no.
1: I mean, do you know how to work on
18: yes,
1: it
18: sir.
1: Or repair it?
18: Yeah.
1: It's pretty simple.
18: Oh, yeah.
1: Certainly.
18: Yeah, like they used to say, all you need is a pair of pliers and a screwdriver.
1: Well, what were some of the innovations, any of you can answer this, from the T to the A?
18: Well, the T had three pedals. None of them was a gas pedal. The T was forward and reverse. And it was a planetary gear system. It was completely, in a day, it was modern.
6: You would actually use a lever on the steering column to adjust the gas, to adjust the throttle, go faster and slower. And
1: Rufus, did you ever drive anything like that?
7: Yes, I did.
1: I expect you did.
7: A brother-in-law who was aficionado. Yes, I did drive one time.
18: But they're very reliable car.
1: Yeah.
18: You show me another car that's 100 years old that you can take on a 1,400-mile trip.
8: And how many do you have on display here today?
18: There's six.
8: Six of them.
18: Six. Gary has a Cabriolet.
1: Gary, tell us about your car.
9: Well, mine's a 1930 Cabriolet that I've had a little over a year. A gentleman in New Hampshire had restored it, put it in storage, sat in storage for 12 years. Anyway, when he passed away, I bought it from his estate. I've done a little bit of work to it since I got it, but it's a very reliable car.
1: Do you drive it very much?
9: Not as much as I'd like to.
1: Okay. Well, what's holding you back?
9: I think maybe my chronological calendar.
1: You look like you're doing well to me, Gary. And you, sir, are...
6: So my name is Brantley.
1: Brantley, and you're younger than the other two.
6: I am.
1: Drew your interest to these type of cars rather than the Corvette?
6: So something about these cars that not a whole lot of people know is they're one of the most prolific classic cars in America. About 4 million of them are made, and if I remember right, about 1 million of them are still on the road. I believe that's right.
1: That's incredible.
6: And so,
18: 660,000. What the estimate is?
6: Well, you know, only 660,000 of them are left on the road.
1: How available are parts?
6: I could build one from a parts catalog today, minus a few minor parts.
1: Now, what do you have?
6: So, I have a 1930 four-door sedan. So that would be typically your higher-end family car. They also made a two-door sedan, which was two doors, and you fold the front seats down and climb in the back. So this is just a four-door, so you didn't have to fold the front seats down. I got it from a friend of Bill's in Pennsylvania, and I bought it, and it ran good for a year or so, and then the engine kind of gave out on me. And about that time, they started remanufacturing the short block on these engines. It's called a Burt's block. A man named Terry Burt started manufacturing them. So I commissioned somebody to build me one of them, and I bumped the horsepower up from 40 horsepower to about 100. So not only can I go downhills, but I can get up them now, which is nice.
1: So how long are y'all going to be out here today?
18: All day.
1: All day. You're going to be here tomorrow?
18: Or? Yeah.
8: Yeah.
1: Okay.
8: Yes, sir.
1: Wonderful. And you are in the Government Center parking
18: right here,
1: area.
18: Yeah, right here.
1: Yeah, but adjacent to the Paige Walker Hotel. So you'll see them when you start driving. Now, whatever street this is here.
18: Ambassador, I believe.
1: Ambassador, right in front of the Paige Walker. You'll see them. And the Corvettes. And
18: Brian over here, he has a very rare car.
1: Brian, come over here quickly.
18: It's
1: we don't have too long.
18: But Brian Schuller.
1: Brian, why is yours, your Model A rare?
10: Sure. So it was only made 1 year. It's a convertible sedan. So that was the top-of-the-line vehicle in 1931.
1: Yeah.
10: So it had leather, chrome, everything from the wood graining on the dash and windows and things of that nature. So
1: that was not in Mr. Ford's plan early on to have leather and
10: no, this one was to target the 400 richest families in New York City. So that's what it was, to be more of a high-end vehicle.
1: Yeah.
10: Again, it was only made for 1 year.
1: Did they have a limousine version of this?
18: Yes.
1: Mm-hmm. Okay. Yeah.
10: So, there was about 5,000 of that model were made, and probably about 400 or so that they think that are still on the road that that are registered.
1: Yeah. So turning radius is probably a little.
10: I mean, it'll do a nice UE on Academy Street.
1: Okay.
5: Well, they all had the same frame.
10: Yeah.
1: All had the same what?
5: Frame.
1: All had the same frame.
5: They all had the same frame,
1: yeah.
5: And they just put different sheet metal on each car. Brian's car, why it's so rare is it was brought out late in the 31 model year, and it didn't fly very well because of the depression.
1: Yeah.
5: And most of them got scrapped.
1: Oh,
5: or they got scavenged for parts.
1: Yeah.
5: For parts, the Ford dealers would take parts off them because they weren't selling.
1: Oh, how
5: and,
1: about that?
5: The parts are all interchangeable between all of them.
1: How much did yours cost originally? What would the cost of 31 be?
10: Probably a few hundred, I'd say, or a thousand, something like that. I know
1: the
10: gentleman that I bought it from. He bought it from the original owner in 67, and he paid $1,700 for it in 1967.
1: Okay.
10: And it's worth a little bit more than that right now.
1: Yeah. Well, guys, thank you so much for sharing that information. I hope folks will come out and visit with you all today,
10: of
1: and
10: course.
1: You can answer everybody's questions.
10: Yeah, appreciate it. Thank you.
1: Thank you. All right. Colin, do we have Monica from the Farmers Market on?
11: Yes, we do.
1: Wonderful. Miss Monica, how are you today? I wish you could be out here today. For one thing, it would be a little quieter for you than being manager of the State Farmers Market. But
11: good to see
1: it
11: you.
1: Is really pretty out here. You are a gardener. You have a degree in horticulture, so you would really appreciate this garden out here and the garden
11: good
1: tour.
11: Good to hear you.
1: Carrie
11: good to see
1: garden.
11: You. Meet you.
12: I didn't realize.
11: It
12: was yes, most definitely. It sounds like you guys have got a lot going on today.
1: Well, we have a heck of a lot going on today. Part of it is cars, which doesn't bother me, but I'm the gardening aficionados and purists, probably. But whatever.
12: Well,
1: my show until I give it up.
12: It all goes together. Everybody has their own hobbies. So,
1: yeah.
12: That's right. But we do have a lot going on here at the State Farmers Market today, too. We've got a lot more of our summer harvest starting to pop in. We're starting to see some green beans. Of course, the summer squash, zucchini. We have peaches. It's one of those times of year, as I always say, is one of my favorites, when we still have some strawberries hanging in there. Peaches are coming in. Blueberries are here. Blackberries.
1: And, I've had some. I haven't had any peaches yet. I have had some wonderful blueberries. I did this morning, as a matter of fact.
12: Yes.
1: We've gotten several batches of blueberries.
13: Yeah, Monica, I went by Sugarland or Sugarloaf yesterday and had peaches this morning, peaches and cream. They were wonderful.
12: Yes.
1: You didn't swallow the seed, did you?
13: No, I got that seed out. They're not quite clean for you yet.
1: But that doesn't matter. Before you know it, we're going to have a really big supply of peaches of all kinds. The wind blows will be coming in. And is that closer to July or late June, the wind blow that comes in?
12: Yeah.
1: It's real popular.
12: Your freestone peaches are more towards the end of June, first of July. And, of course, wind blow is one of those varieties. So we'll be seeing those a little bit later. But right now we do have some of the earlier ones coming in, Reitz May and some others. And good selection of the peaches, along with so much more. I'm actually down here on the market right now, and I'm looking across there, and there's some beautiful cut flowers. We have local honey. Of course, I mentioned a lot of the other produce a little earlier, but garden peas, I think I left off the list, as well as some of the greenhouse tomatoes and things like that. We still have a great selection of those coming in. A little early for field grown just yet, but those greenhouse ones have a good flavor. They've worked hard at getting some different varieties. And
1: well, Mr. Rufus has... Mr. Rufus has some tomatoes that he grew, and he brought me one, and he brought a couple more, and they're stupendous. They're beautiful.
13: Parks.
12: Well, that's right.
13: Parks from Gerald.
1: Yeah. So that's the first of the
13: year. And, of course, Richard said it was good for an ex-politician to have a Whopper.
1: Yeah, I know. You ever told a Whopper there, Rufus? So how long? I mean, so there are none... right off the vine for sale yet.
11: They're off the vine.
1: All right. Yeah. But technically, yes. Yes. You know what I'm talking about.
11: And vine ripens, but just, you know, greenhouse or.
1: Yeah, yeah.
11: I just didn't want to confuse anybody.
1: They're good, too. They're good, too.
11: Yes, they are. And some are, you know, some of our folks do some tunnel grounds. It's about time we might start seeing a few of the field ripened ones starting to come in. But to my knowledge, not quite yet, but they're still good. I'm telling you, the varieties and technology's come a long way with how they grow them and, you know, even in a greenhouse setting. So come out, pick all the things out. We've got a lot of field grown vegetables again coming in, like your cucumber, squash, few peppers starting to show up here and there, and eggplant, things like that you can find here on the market now, and of course tons of plants and flowers. And I want to start off by mentioning Logan has their hydrangea fest going on today, where they have hundreds and hundreds of hydrangeas to choose from, all 25% to 50% off, and they also have their Japanese maples on sale 30% off this weekend. So be sure to go over there and check with all of the different hydrangeas. It is a beautiful sight to see all those colors and all the different varieties of those in bloom right now. And of course, they're full service garden center, so they have mulch and fertilizers and pine straw, all the things you might need, in addition to all their beautiful plants.
1: Hey, Monica, I don't know where that echo is coming from. We got some kind of weird echo. It sounded like somebody was standing there talking to you or talking to us.
11: Nope. I'm all by myself. I don't know.
1: we are hearing things. We've been out in the sun too long today, apparently. Uh-oh. Okay, well, at any rate, I think we all heard.
11: Is it better now?
1: Yeah. Oh, you sound fine. It was just that we were getting this little man. he was talking. I don't know where it was coming from. It was like we were
19: Rufus' alter ego.
1: It could have been Rufus's alter ego. I don't know, or one of his relatives.
11: I don't know.
1: could have been Aunt Gladys coming back, Rufus. I don't know.
13: Gosh. Yeah, her. Well, she's got a tomato named after her.
1: That's right. So, lots of plants out there. No doubt about that.
11: Yes. Most definitely. Still, you know, if you're looking to get your garden started still, it's not too late. There's still a lot of vegetable plants available, and all kinds of annuals, perennials, hanging baskets, fruit trees, shrubbery, herbs, houseplants, the list goes on and on. 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So many great things that you can enjoy while coming out and stopping the market.
1: About that, and super sod. When I was driving to Rufus's this morning, there was a big truck with a long bed on it. I don't know if they were carrying sod or if they were carrying those big yellow bags with them. At any rate, they were heading somewhere, and they can really help you out if you want to plant some sod. They got all kinds.
11: Most definitely, they do, and they have a little area down there where you can check out all the different varieties they grow, and they'll help you with a small load or a large load, how much you might need. So be sure to check them out. Our craft head is bustling over there with lots of different things today. Fried peanuts, gourmet lemonade, spices, our homemade baskets, and so much more. As well as the Hunter Pork Center that's just behind there with all kinds of fresh pork products that you can find. And, of course, our great restaurants, the State Farmers Market Restaurant and Seafood Restaurant. Nothing better if you're looking somewhere to take the family and enjoy a delicious meal. Come out and enjoy a meal and then do some shopping with all of our wonderful vendors.
1: And, of course, the Rufus dog there in the market shops at the Market Grill.
11: So, yeah.
13: Ever had one, Seth?
19: No, sir. Not yet.
1: All right. Well, Miss Monica, you be sweet.
12: You too. Come see us. We're open 7 days a week.
1: Yes, ma'am. Bye-bye. That's Miss Monica Wood, manager at State Farmers Market. You know her, don't you?
7: Absolutely. A great choice.
1: Yeah, oh, the best. All right. More coming up from the Paige Walker House Kerry Garden Tour. We'll talk to Seth here. He's been waiting a long time.
2: 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Now, all across North Carolina, it's Carolina Newsmakers. 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
20: Well, hello, everybody. Welcome back to Carolina Newsmakers. This week, we have another familiar voice, and that would be the voice of Mitch Kokai. Mitch currently is the senior political analyst for the John Locke Foundation, but back when he had good sense, he was the news director of WPTF. And we've had a long and very pleasant association with Mitch through the years, and he has done a number of different jobs. And, of course, at one point in time, he was with what is now Spectrum News. And so you've done all sorts of interesting things.
21: Having worked for you, I'm glad that you know my last name. I was speaking in an event with some folks from Washington earlier this week and was introduced as Mitch Kokacki. So
20: I can see that. So maybe we need to call you Mitch Kokacki. But anyway, I guess not. The state budget deal where are we on that? Why don't you just bring us up to date? Because one of the things that's interesting about state government is we've been operating without a state budget.
21: That's right. We've been without a new comprehensive state budget. And one of the reasons that has happened is the General Assembly and then Governor Pat McCrory signed it into law back in 2016. They put in a law that said if there's no new state budget passed by the time that you need one, the old state budget remains in effect. And the idea was to avoid these things that you have happen at the end of June and beginning of July when people are scrambling and there's a threat of a possible partial government shutdown like we see in Washington, D.C. And the idea was, let's take that threat off the table. And for a number of years, it really worked pretty well. But over the last couple of years, the General Assembly has basically said, well, you know, we don't need to pass a budget. And that gave them much less incentive to come up with a deal. So the last comprehensive state budget that was passed was in the fall of 2023. They didn't come up with any adjustments in 2024, and they left town in 2025 without doing a new budget at all, which I think has caused quite a bit of consternation from anyone who has to rely on the state budget, including any government agency at the state and local level as well. So the latest development is that not too long after reconvening in Raleigh for this, what is promised to be a short legislative session, the leaders of the State House and State Senate, Senator Phil Berger and House Speaker Dustin Hall, had a news conference and basically said that they have come up with a deal on the framework for a state budget. So we don't have a final state budget plan. There's still work to be done. There's still negotiations taking place. But the main sticking point that stopped them from coming up with a budget plan last year has been resolved, and that is what to do about taxes. You might remember that in that plan that was passed in 2023, the General Assembly called for some personal income tax cuts that went all the way through this year, 2026, to a rate of 3.99%. And then after this year, what is in current law were that some revenue triggers could call for even three more additional tax rate cuts. So if they hit an amount of revenue in the state budget, then that would automatically cut the tax rate. Well, the Senate, when it came to the table last year, said, let's take out the triggers and just guarantee three more tax cuts and then put in some triggers to lower the rates even more. And leaders in the State House said, whoa, we're not really comfortable with that. and we're not really comfortable with the triggers because our revenue picture is not looking quite as rosy as we might hope, and we actually could be putting ourselves in a bad situation if we cut these taxes and don't have enough money in hand to pay for the core state government services. So that was really the source of the major impasse last year, and now they've agreed that what will happen is there will be an additional tax rate cut next year, 2027, that will remain in effect for 3 years. Then there are a couple of more tax cuts that are built in that will stay in effect for a couple of years at a time. And then the possibility with some revenue triggers of more tax cuts. So the idea is they've agreed to continue cutting income tax rates, but to extend them out a little bit further than what the Senate wanted. So that is the main piece of the deal, and a lot of the rest of the individual items need to be hammered out. The other big thing is 8% pay raises plus additional one-time bonuses for teachers, and 3% pay raises with some one-time bonuses for state workers. So those are the big things that have been resolved. Still some other things still need to be worked out.
20: Well, and of course, you know, one of the interesting things that happens are some surprises, and one of the surprises we've had has been inflation, and that makes it difficult to have a continuing budget also because things just cost more.
21: That's right, and that actually, the inflation was a big reason in why the state house wanted to put the brakes on the tax rate cuts, because three additional tax rate cuts under current law are based on revenue triggers, and what the House was saying is, look, inflation is going to have us meet these triggers because we're just going to get the more money because of inflation, but that won't really signify that we have the sound economic footing that we need that would enable us to have the tax cuts. And so inflation did play a big role in why the House didn't want to budge and go along with the Senate on additional tax cuts. So, yes, inflation's played a major role.
20: And in all fairness, one of the other things is the uncertainty from Washington, because Washington keeps changing the game plan of how much they're going to support issues that affect state expenditures, like Medicaid, for example.
21: That's exactly right. The Medicaid expansion, which North Carolina was late in the game to supporting, but recently has supported within the last few years, that is dependent on a deal in which the federal government picks up 90% of the cost and the state government picks up 10% of the cost, which is, rather than coming out of the general fund, has been done with a special assessment on healthcare providers. And some of the things that have been happening in Washington, D.C. have made that funding scheme much less certain. And so North Carolina leaders are looking at Medicaid and saying, well, in addition to all of the Medicaid costs that we were already going to have anyway, this expansion population where we were expecting 90% of the cost to be covered by the feds, that might not be certain. We might have to pick up a much larger tab. And if that happens, the deal to have that be paid for by the healthcare providers could fall through, and it could be up to regular state taxpayers to cover hundreds of millions of dollars, maybe even approaching $1 billion more than what was expected.
20: Well, and then, of course, you go back and look at teacher salaries and state employee raises and so forth, and all of a sudden those individuals are now facing inflation. And so I suspect that they are saying, okay, what looked like a 3% increase or a 2% increase really needs to be a 4% increase or whatever.
21: Yeah, I mean, the groups that have been waiting for a pay raise are going to look at these raises and say, likely they're going to say, well, okay, it's something. It's better than not getting any raise. But based on the inflation, they certainly could have asked for a whole lot more. Now, one of the things that's being done to cushion what might be a smaller raise is to have these one-time bonuses. And the size of your bonus, if you're a state employee, you get a larger bonus if your salary is less than $65,000 a year. And if you're a teacher, you get a larger bonus if you've had 16 years plus of service. So they are trying to give people some additional money without than having that long-term cost, because as you know, as a business person, once you give a person a raise, you don't go back later and say, all right, well, you got the raise this year, but we're going to take it away next year. A bonus is kind of a one-time thing where you say, okay, we have the money now. We know we can cover this now, but we don't want to set ourselves up to have this long-term continuing obligation if we don't know that the money's going to be there.
20: Now, the governor prepares a budget to also and submits it to the House and the Senate. Is that even necessary anymore?
21: Well, it probably not. I mean, I think one of the things that we have seen is that this is something that's actually required within our state government system for the governor to give the state of the state address and then to provide a state budget. But in all truth, it basically becomes a document that ends up in the circular file pretty early on. Now, if there's a good relationship between the governor and the General Assembly, which there has been at times, some of the governor's ideas might make it into the final budget. But we saw certainly during the Cooper years, and maybe to some extent under Governor Stein, that because the governor knew the General Assembly wasn't going to take many of his ideas, he really put forward a major wish list of things that would probably break the bank, and that, you know, he could put forward and say, well, here's my budget, and if the General Assembly would go along with it, we'd have all of these great things. But even the governor, I think, realized that that it was not something that was realistic. It was just more of a pie-in-the-sky wish list, and the General Assembly said, okay, thanks, Governor, now we're going to write the real budget.
20: So how does the change in leadership in the Senate, which is going to happen over the summer, how does that affect all this process?
21: Well, right now it's not affecting it too much as far as we can see, because Phil Berger is the Senate leader and he's going to serve the rest of his term. He's not indicated any plans that he's going to leave anytime soon. But I'm sure that it's affecting things behind the scenes, because while none of the lobbying to become the next Senate leader is taking place out in the open, there's got to be some backdoor discussions about, well, you know, if I'm the leader, I'll make you the budget chairman, or I'll make you the finance or tax committee chairman. And if you want this particular committee, okay, back me as the leader and I'll give you that job. So a lot of that, it's got to be taking place in the background. Meanwhile, on the House side, where we expect that Destin Hall will probably be running for another term as Speaker, much more continuity with what's going on with the House. The other thing to keep in mind, I don't think anyone is predicting that there's going to be a change in the party leadership in either the Senate or the House. But that is a possibility. If this ends up being a really strong Democratic year, there is the potential that one of the chambers, maybe even both, but one of the chambers might flip from Republican to Democrat, which would change the whole calculus. You would have not only a new Speaker or a new Senate leader, but it'd be the other party with its priorities, and then you would see much more disagreement between the two chambers about how to move forward. And I think that probably is at least in the back of some people's discussions that, wait a minute, if this election turns out really badly for Republicans and really well for Democrats, the situation could be much different in 2027.
20: Well, it's very interesting, because obviously national polls indicate a great deal of dissatisfaction and disapproval of the actions of the current administration, and how that affects the upcoming fall elections right now is very much up in the air. And we'll talk about that a little bit later on, because the fall elections are going to be key not only locally, but nationally, and how that affects North Carolina is one of the issues we want to talk about. Well, our guest is Mitch Kokai, and he is with the John Locke Foundation. We've got more questions for him, and one of the ones that we're going to leave with in the next segment is the change in leadership and who that might be. And we'll do that and much more when we continue with Carolina Newsmakers.
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21: Recently to speak with our colleague, Tony Rigsby, not too long ago, and we remembered that on January 1st, 2000, one of my jobs, while Tony was on the air doing the WPTF news, I was sitting outside an ATM, using the ATM just to make sure it worked and that Y2K didn't cause a huge problem. So many years ago, back in those days.
20: You know, it's interesting how things get to be front burner, and then all of a sudden they just disappear, and through the years we forget about them. I had forgotten about that because everybody was really worried about that. Well, let's talk a little bit about the Senate leadership, because as we all know, Senator Berger was defeated and will leave the leadership role, and will leave the Senate for that matter. So who are the candidates that you are aware of that might replace him, and how will each change the prospect?
21: There are three announced candidates, and this is for folks who are familiar with the parliamentary election system. It's more of a parliamentary election than a general election, because only the people of the party who are in service in the Senate will be choosing this next person. So all of the lobbying is taking place among them rather than with the public at large. And the three people who have put their names forward at this point are Michael Lee of New Hanover County, who is the current majority leader and has been in that position a relatively short time. He replaced Paul Newton, who had gone to work for University of North Carolina at Chapel Hill as their general counsel. So you've got Michael Lee. You also have Senator Ralph Hise, who is also in a position of power. I believe he's the deputy president pro tem right now from Mitchell County. And then you have Todd Johnson, who is a Republican from Union County, who has sort of said that he's going to be not the outsider candidate, but the candidate who would do things a little bit differently. And so I think you're if you look at the three of them, Michael Lee is the person right now who has the role of overseeing what the caucus does and what the caucus is going to talk about. I think he would be a strong candidate, but one strike against him is that he's in New Hanover County, which is an incredibly competitive county and could flip from one party to the other election after election. And it would be interesting to see whether Republicans in the state Senate would really be all that interested in having another leader right after Phil Berger who might have a chance of losing in a next election. So there's that. Ralph Hise has been very involved in major decisions that the Senate has had. He's been one of the key people in redistricting and drawing of maps. He's also involved in budget writing and has been one of the key people working alongside Phil Berger. And so I think a lot of the priorities that you've seen with a Berger-led Senate would probably be similar with Ralph Hise, although living out in the western part of the state, he might bring to the Senate a real concern about making sure that Western North Carolina after Helene doesn't get forgotten about. And then Todd Johnson, as I've already mentioned, has talked about himself as sort of a candidate to do things a little bit differently. He's a little bit younger, perhaps, than some of the others, and has been newer to the Senate and might have a different way of approaching how the Senate operates. For those who don't pay as much attention day to day with how the General Assembly operates, the House and Senate are two very different creatures. The House, a lot more free-for-all. There are 120 people. The leaders of the House tend to allow the members to talk a lot, to have long debate, to spend hours on issues at times when they're discussing things. The Senate likes to get stuff done. And this has been true not only under Phil Berger, it was also true under his predecessor, Democrat Mark Basnight, who worked alongside Tony Rand. And they basically ran a tight ship. And Berger, along with his right-hand man, whether it was first Tom Apodaca or in recent years Bill Rabin, has done the same thing. They basically say, okay, we're going to come in, here's the bill, you get to talk about it for a little while, then we're going to vote. And it'll be interesting to see whether the next leader sticks with that sort of plan or allows for a lot more open debate and discussion. I will be very thrilled to see how that turns out.
20: So now, is it your understanding that Berger will complete his term, or do you suspect he will resign earlier and that this decision will be made before the general election?
21: Berger has indicated that he's going to stay in the job and work throughout the rest of his term. Now, the things that could change that would be if he decides that after serving as the Senate leader that he would want to do some sort of lobbying work. Getting out early would give him time to go through a cooling off period before he could then come back and do lobbying. But a number of people I've talked to have said they just don't see him as a lobbyist after having been the top dog for now 16 years. Does he want to come back and have to sit in another legislator's office and wait for him for a half hour before he gets a meeting with him? So that remains to be seen. Or, you know, if he ends up getting some sort of high profile appointment to some sort of post, that might take him away. But otherwise, the expectation is that he will serve through the end of this session and probably through the end of the year. One of the things that is another item that has to be addressed here is that the leadership job that we're talking about, which is the president pro tem or president pro tempore, is really not officially voted on until the new General Assembly takes office in 2027. So Republicans will have their plan about who they want to have this job, but they really can't make a finalized plan until they know after the election how many seats they have and if they still have a full majority, who their people are, because it'll only be the people in the new General Assembly that takes effect in 2027 that get a vote on this job. So while a lot of lobbying and jockeying for position will be taking place, I'm sure, in the coming months, they can't really take a vote until after the November election.
20: Well, we haven't had a situation similar to this in a long, long time. Perhaps, we could give a few examples of people who have had leadership roles and have returned. For example, Governor Hunt serve split terms. Do you see Senator Berger wanting to get reelected to either the House or our federal office?
21: That's an interesting question. I have not heard any indication that he has any interest in that. There had been some discussion some time ago about potentially Phil Berger running for governor. I think a lot of people at the time said, well, why would he want to do that when he already has probably a more powerful job as the Senate leader? And so I don't know that his public service days are over, but I haven't heard a whole lot of talk about him running for the federal level or trying to come back to the General Assembly. My guess is, if I had to guess, I would say his General Assembly service is probably over. I don't think he'd want to come back and be a backbencher, which is something we've seen. Certainly, Dan Blue was the State House Speaker, and then after he lost the speakership, remained in the House for a number of years, then went to the Senate and became the Senate Democratic leader for a number of years. Harold Brubaker was the State House Speaker for 4 years, and then after Democrats took over again, Speaker Brubaker then spent a number of years, probably at least another decade, in the House among the Republicans as sort of a a figure to be consulted about the way the House worked and one of those wise old men of the House. So I don't see that that's a role that Phil Berger would want to come back to the General Assembly to do. But, you know, he has time to think about what lies ahead for him.
20: Well, it's an interesting situation, and we haven't had a major change like this in a long, long time. So it's going to take everyone a little patience and a little understanding to see how this shakes out.
21: One thing that's probably worth mentioning about this is, and I wrote a column on this topic within the last couple of weeks, and that is no one should expect that Phil Berger is going to drop a lot of political bombs on his way out. I mean, I'm sure he is disappointed he lost. He obviously wanted the job. He spent, the reports are, $10 million trying to win this race and didn't. But he is an institutionalist in the sense that he has respected the Senate and will want the Senate to be in good shape when he leaves. I think he will remember back to the time at the end of 2010 and the beginning of 2011 when Republicans had shocked the world and won the 2010 elections to control both chambers of the General Assembly. And at that time, Mark Basnight, who had been the leader of the state Senate for 18 years, was very gracious to Phil Berger, told his staff, cooperate, make sure they get what they need, and did not try to be a roadblock for the Republicans taking over, which is a contrast in the state House. In the House, outgoing Speaker Joe Hackney played some hardball with the incoming House Speaker Tom Tillis and was delaying items, trying to make sure he could get the best advantage he could for the Democrats when the party leadership changed. So I think Phil Berger probably remembers what Mark Basnight did when he took over and wants to also leave a good example as he's leaving.
20: Well, I want to spend a good bit of time talking about the fall election in the next segment. But in the meantime, you mentioned earlier that there's at least in your mind, there's a possibility that there could be a flip in one of the houses.
21: There's at least a chance of that. I think at the beginning of this year, no one would have said there's really any chance of that, that the best that the Democrats could hope for, and it was a pretty good shot, was to keep Republicans from getting super majorities that could help them override Governor Josh Stein's vetoes. I think that was a pretty, I wouldn't say easy goal, but a goal that you could definitely see in sights for the Democrats. Now, as some of the polls are looking better and better for Democrats, worse and worse for Republicans, I think there's at least some talk that if this ends up being a big wave year for the Democrats, as we've seen in the past for both Democrats and for Republicans, in a big wave year, it's possible that you could flip one or more of the chambers to the Democrats. I think probably the best bet right now is that Republicans maintain control but don't have a supermajority in either the Senate or the House. But there is at least a chance out there, and you know the Democrats are going to fight as hard as they can to win as many seats as they can. And if they can, if the political winds are moving in their favor, if they have the good candidates to back in these tightly contested races, it's possible that they could win not only the seats they're supposed to win, but the toss-up races, and maybe even a few seats here and there that would normally lean to Republican but can go to Democrats in a strong Democratic year. So I would not say it is outside the realm of possibility that we could wake up after Election Day in November and see that Democrats will have control over one or even both of the legislative chambers. I wouldn't bet on it, but I wouldn't put it outside the realm of possibility at this point.
20: Well, it's going to be a very exciting 6 months as things begin to come into place. And we want to talk about that in the next segment, and in particular talk about Tom Tillis and what his role might be in the state of North Carolina as he leaves his role in the federal government. But he, too, will be a person of influence in the state. All that and more as we will continue with the next segment of Carolina Newsmakers right after we take time out for these messages.
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0: But we've got some very interesting races, and as you said, there is a considerable chance that there may be some surprises that we weren't anticipating a year ago. One of the candidates that has removed himself is Tom Tillis, and he's coming back to North Carolina. What do you see his role in how he will affect the politics and the government of North Carolina?
1: That is an excellent question, and I wish I had a good definitive answer for it. I think Tom Tillis has the potential of playing a major role, but what that role is, it's hard to say. I've heard a number of people have said, hey, I'd love to see Tom Tillis run for governor because he could be someone who could be sort of a moderating influence between people who are very conservative on the right and folks who are on the political left. My response to that is, he would be a very interesting and probably formidable candidate, but could he get out of a Republican primary? Republicans have had, in recent years, very low opinion of Tom Tillis. The last time that we polled favorability of Tom Tillis some months ago, back when it was a poll of only Republicans, I think his favorability was in the low 30%, and that was among likely Republican Party voters. So Tom Tillis winning a Republican primary for if he wanted to run for governor or if he wanted to try to get back in the Senate at some point seems at this point to be a tough sell. But my guess is he's not done with his political career. So maybe he tries to get some other sort of high profile role. And it will be very interesting to see what it is that he wants to do. I think that he will be a well-respected person among those who want to see someone who's unfiltered and not just speaking political talking points from either the right or the left. He certainly has a more conservative perspective than a liberal or progressive perspective, but he's also not afraid to say when he thinks that Donald Trump and the Trump administration have done things wrong. So I think that's something that a lot of people will like to hear.
0: Mitch, is the primary system now not working anymore because of the high number of people who are registered as unaffiliated? A lot of people refer to them as independents, but the term in North Carolina is unaffiliated, which means that they can choose which primary they want to vote in. All of them obviously have a leaning, right or left. Many of them are more centralist, I guess, in many respects. But has the primary system, and of course we're watching California, and their primary system is really weird. Has the primary system passed its prime?
1: It certainly looks like that may be true. I think the primary system is not now what people expected in the past. And you remember, because this was something that's been a relatively recent development, meaning relatively recent in recent decades. It used to be the primaries were only for the people who were registered Democrats and registered Republicans. If you didn't want to register with one of those parties, tough luck. You had to wait and only vote in nonpartisan elections or the general election. But then first Republicans and later Democrats allowed unaffiliated voters to vote in their primaries. And now, with the ability to vote in either one of those primaries, it's really to an advantage to a voter to not affiliate with one of the parties and say, okay, I'm just going to pick which party I want to vote in their primary this year, and I get to choose either one. I remember fielding at least a handful of calls back in 2016 when Donald Trump ran for the first time, and there were people who were really interested in the Trump candidacy at that point and saw him as a fresh face, who would call and say they complained because they weren't able to vote for him in the primary. And then I asked, well, are you a registered Democrat? And they'd say yes. And I'd go, well, that's why. I mean, if you're registered a Democrat, they're not going to let you vote in the Republican primary. Had that person been an unaffiliated voter, they could have chosen the Republican ballot and voted for Donald Trump. So I think it's going to be very interesting to see what happens in the future. But I think both political parties are going to look at what's happening with their primaries and the types of candidates that are coming out and saying, is there something we need to do differently that's going to allow this process to work better? Remember, on the Republican side, there's been a lot of head scratching about how did they end up with Mark Robinson?

0: Robinson as a gubernatorial candidate who ends up losing by double-digit points to Josh Stein, when you would have thought the Republican primary process would have led to the best possible candidate. And I think there are other instances where you say, okay, you've got this primary, which is supposed to sift out the candidates and end up with the one who best represents the party, but that doesn't always happen that way. We're seeing in Texas right now that they're in their Senate race, they have the incumbent John Cornyn running in a Republican primary against a fellow named Ken Paxton. And a lot of people on the national level are saying, whatever you think of Cornyn, if Paxton wins, because he is seen as a much more likable candidate to the conservative base in Texas, that's going to put Texas in play as a potential Democratic pickup, because for a general election audience, he doesn't work well. And I think we've seen that, especially in some other states, where a candidate who looks really good to the party base doesn't look as good to a general election audience, and so it ends up hurting the party. So that may be a reason why people will go back at some point and say, This primary system isn't working out the way that we thought it would.
1: Well, at one point in time, we also had platforms that came out from the parties, and we sort of knew what the party line was. When did that disappear?
0: They still have official party platforms, but I don't think that anyone has really paid as much attention to them in recent years, meaning probably the last 10, 20 years.
1: I didn't even know they still had them.
0: they still do them. And among the party aficionados, the people who go to the conventions, there's still a hefty debate about, well, why is this in the party platform? Or why did we take this out of the party platform? But I don't think the general voter or even the general Republican or Democrat pays much attention to that. They really just pay attention to the candidates they're looking at and what the candidates have said.
1: Mitch, when we have all these people who are registered on affiliate, many of which have great leadership qualities, they have effectively, because of the primary system, taken themselves out of the opportunity to serve, because they probably can't get their party's nomination. They would look, as I think the Republicans call them, rhinos, and the Democrats, I'm not sure what the Democrats call theirs, but they are effectively not able to get on the ballot as a candidate for either party, even if they would declare at the last moment. When do you see the possibility in North Carolina that a true registered unaffiliate will end up on the ballot and have a really good chance of winning?
0: I think it's going to take a person who has sort of a built-in base of support going into it. I don't think a candidate who maybe has served as a mayor or a county commissioner or has been a legislator and decides, well, I just want to run as an unaffiliated candidate. I think that person faces a really tall mountain, because even though North Carolina has loosened the rules, it's still hard to get on the electoral ballot in North Carolina if you are not a member of a registered party. Now, there are some small parties that have a pretty strong seat at the table. Libertarians have been able to stay on the ballot. The Green Party has been able to get a fairly consistent seat on the ballot. But those are small-scale parties. If someone who was an unaffiliated, who really appealed to the center of both the Democratic and Republican parties, wanted to make an effort, they would have to have a ton of money to be able to get some name recognition, or already have some sort of built-in support. Someone who's very well known, a very prominent business person, or a person who's prominent in another field like academics, something where they have a really already base of celebrity, for lack of a better term, but and also probably some gravitas, where people say, I know this person. This person would be a really good leader. If someone like that came forward and was able to get a good amount of financial backing to be able to get on the ballot and get their name out there and explain, this isn't just a lark. I'm running a successful campaign and I'm going to be in it for the long haul. That type of person might be able to win. But right now, that seems like a very tall order, and I would be hard-pressed to come up with the names of people who would be in a good position to do something like that.
1: Okay, we got
0: other than Don Curtis. You know, if Don Curtis wanted to run, you know, that would the dominoes would all fall in place, and you'd be right there.
1: Yeah, sure. Okay, so we'll move away from that fantasy. We've got a general election coming up in the fall. What's your prediction of how that's going to come out as it stands today, both nationally and also in the state of North Carolina?
0: Well, I think nationally, the congressional picture looks much better for Democrats than it did at the beginning of this year. They've been certainly thinking that the House was within reach and the Senate potentially within reach. I think that if things were votes were taking place right now for the general election, you would have to bet that the House would likely go over to the Democrats. On the Senate side, it would be very tightly fought. North Carolina's Senate race will be a determining factor, but also potentially that race in Texas, depending on what Texas Republicans do in their primary, and the race in Maine, where Susan Collins is vulnerable, but the person that Maine Democrats have nominated against her has some potentially troubling issues of his own, including what looks like a Nazi tattoo. So, I mean, it's going to be very tight, but I would say that it looks good for Democrats on the state level. With our marquee matchup of the Senate race, it looks right now as if it's former Governor Roy Cooper's to lose. He has substantial leads in polls, including our latest Carolina Journal poll.
1: And we're going to talk about that in the last section.
0: So he has a substantial lead. And I would say, if I had to bet, I'd say the congressional delegation remains in the favor of Republicans, but it might not be the 11-3 majority they think they're going to get. It may be 10-4 or even 9-5 if Democrats are able to pick up some seats that we were not expecting them to have a shot at earlier this year, including the one seat that they have been really making a hard push for in recent months is the far western 11th district, now represented by Chuck Edwards. Chuck Edwards has run into some bad publicity lately, and that was after Democrats had already said they were targeting his seat and after they nominated what they believed to be a very good candidate in Jamie Ager to take on Chuck Edwards. So I would say right now things look good for Democrats. Republicans are going to have to really make a strong case for their leadership and also hope for economic and military and national security issues all to move in their favor in the months ahead in ways that they aren't right now.
1: Well, certainly we have a very unpopular situation in the Mideast. The public is not excited about it, and so that comes into play as well, and that could be a factor that could change, I guess, between now and the general election. Who knows? Our guest is Mitch Kokai. He is the senior political analyst for the John Locke Foundation. We've got one final segment, and we want to talk about a poll that you've recently done there and how that looks. And we'll do that and much more when we continue with the final segment of Carolina Newsmakers.
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9: We're back for the final segment of Carolina Newsmakers. Here's your host, Don Curtis.
1: We're back on Carolina Newsmakers. Our guest this week is Mitch Kokai, who's been with us a number of times, and we've already talked about a number of issues. But one of the things that we want to talk about is a recent poll that the Carolina Journal conducted about the shape of the Cooper race for Senate, which has not only statewide implications, but also national implications. So tell us about that.
0: Well, the good news for the Cooper campaign, former Governor Roy Cooper, is that his lead over Michael Whatley has increased in the few months since the last time that we talked about this race. So right now, as of May 10th and 11th, when we went to the polls, went to the phones and surveyed 600 likely general election voters in North Carolina, Roy Cooper got about 50% of the vote, just under 50 at 49.8%. And that was 11 points ahead of Michael Whatley at 38.7%. The last time we had polled this in March, the lead for Cooper was 8 points. So his lead has grown. Couple of other interesting factors there. When you look at this Senate race, Roy Cooper is doing very well among the so-called independents. You know, we call them unaffiliateds here, but the poll asked independents. He had a 23-point lead there, 53% to 30% among the independents. He also had a significant lead among the Democrats, as you'd expect, but not even doing as poorly as you'd expect among Republicans. We also asked, in addition to the Senate race itself, for people's favorability of both Roy Cooper and Michael Whatley. And those were very interesting results as well. Roy Cooper, favorability about 50%. His unfavorables, about 39%. That 11 points above water was about the same the last time that we asked this. Among Republicans, where you think, well, maybe he's only in the single digits. No, he's actually doing okay. He's got 14% support among the Republicans, 82% among Democrats, and very significantly for this race among independents, 53% favorability versus 37% unfavorable for Roy Cooper. He's doing well pretty much in all groups. And even among people who have a high approval rating for President Donald Trump, 13% of them like Roy Cooper. Now, Michael Whatley, big challenge for him. We asked about his favorability. His favorability rate is 25%. The good news is that his unfavorable is just 22%, so he's not below water. But the bad news is 19% of those who were polled, and this is likely general election voters, so these are people who generally pay attention, 19% of the people who were polled had no opinion of Michael Whatley, and a third of them, 33%, have never heard of him. 33% of the likely general election voters have never heard of the Republican U.S. Senate candidate. And if you look among Republicans, while he has about 56% support among them and only 5% have an unfavorable opinion of him, 22% of Republican likely general election voters don't know who Michael Whatley is. So this is a sign that he really has a lot of work to do, not only to try to get within striking distance of Roy Cooper for this race, but just to get people to know who he is.
1: Did you do, was there a question about the likelihood of, would you vote? For example, you know, the turnout, it gets to be important. And right now it would appear that Democrats have more reason to turn out in the general election this year than Republicans do.
0: Yeah, our poll is of likely general election voters, so they basically are sifted out when we do the poll if they're thinking they're not going to vote. So if you have indicated to the pollster that you're not likely to vote, you're sifted out before the questions are even asked. So these are the numbers among the people who are likely to vote. I think another thing that's worth mentioning here is we also asked whether the U.S. is heading in the right direction or off on the wrong track, and the numbers there are not good for the Republican Party, which is seen as the party in power. Right now, that number is 39% who think things are moving in the right direction, and 58%, so almost 3 in 5, who think we're on the wrong track. Republicans have a much stronger view of where things are going, with 75% of them saying things are moving in the right direction, but just 7% of Democrats, 7% of Democrats think things are moving in the right direction, and only 35% of independents. Also, there was a very interesting racial breakdown on that question, where we had 46% of white voters think things are moving in the right direction, 53% on the wrong track, but among black voters, only 14% think things are moving in the right direction, 84% said things are on the wrong track. And I looked at that number and I thought, I wonder if that has something to do, because of the timing of our poll, with the fact that we've just had the major news about the Supreme Court and the Voting Rights Act, and a lot of publicity about efforts to take away African Americans' ability to vote and to participate in the political process. Is that something that has soured African American voters on where things are going with the country right now? All of those numbers portend poorly for the party in power, and of course the party in power right now are the Republicans.
1: Did you ask any questions about the effect of the Epstein matter? Because that apparently is still going to be a factor, and that is even amongst the base support of the president, that is still a concern, even it's fairly bipartisan.
0: Yeah, we did not ask anything specifically about Epstein and his impact, but that's a good segue into the fact that we did ask for approval ratings of both President Trump and also Josh Stein. And it might be good to give that contrast. The approval rating for President Donald Trump, 42% at this point, and disapproval, 57%. If you look back to last September, Donald Trump's approval rating was in North Carolina was almost 50%. It was 49.4%, disapproval 40%. So he was almost nine and a half points above water. By November, he had dropped down to 7 points below water. By March, 9 points below water. Now 15 points below water. He still has 84% support among Republicans, only 7% approval among Democrats, and only 35% approval among the independents. 63% of independents saying they don't like the job that Donald Trump is doing. And interestingly enough, among the Democrats and the independents, those numbers, Trump approval, are almost exactly the same as the whether the U.S. is on the right direction or the wrong track. So that says to me, Democrats and unaffiliateds or independents are looking at the U.S. situation, not really liking what they're seeing right now, and they're saying, Donald Trump, it's because of you. I think another interesting thing to throw out there is that we also asked about the approval rating for our governor, Josh Stein. Much better situation for him. He is right now at 50% approval, 32% disapproval, so 18 points above water. And that's been fairly consistent for a while, going back to last September. Every time we've asked this, he's either been 18, 20, 21 points above water. Among Republicans, who you might expect to have a low opinion of a Democratic governor, support it, or favorability is 29%. So almost 3 in 10 Republicans have a good opinion of what Josh Stein is doing. He has 73% support among Democrats and 50% approval among independents, with just 33% disapproval. So while Donald Trump is getting...
9: WPTF News. I'm Tony Rixby. It's been 20 years, but the Carolina Hurricanes back in the Stanley Cup Finals following last night's 6-1 win over the Montreal Canadiens at Lenovo Center. Canes coach Rod Brind'Amour.
10: Obviously, we got one more big hurdle here to go through, but trying to enjoy this part.
11: The final round with Vegas begins on Tuesday night in Raleigh. After taking a week off, the legislature returns to Raleigh this week. Budget debate still going on, although a framework has been agreed to. Corey Biggs with the group My Future NC says they're keeping a close eye on the situation.
12: North Carolina's attainment goals begin with having an effective teacher in every classroom. Our fundamental belief at My Future NC is a simple one. It's that every student deserves access to a highly effective educator.
11: Biggs, the guest on Carolina Newsmakers, tomorrow morning at 7 here on WPTF. The AG cracking down on food delivery fees.
13: A bipartisan coalition of attorneys general, including North Carolina Attorney General Jeff Jackson, submitted a letter on May 18th encouraging the Federal Trade Commission to expand its efforts in addressing unfair fees to customers from food delivery services. It noted online food and grocery services have committed drip pricing by adding new charges at the end of a transaction. Officials say these services don't make the purpose of the fees clear, and customers rarely know about the extra fees until they've picked and checked out their items. I'm Shadati Hargett-Hill.
11: Number North Carolina municipalities tackling municipal budget deficits. NC State Economist Emeritus Mike Walden telling WPTF News.
14: Number one is inflation, and that makes it hard for especially small towns that don't have the resources that they cities there to manage their budget and to fulfill what they promised their citizens that they were going to do.
11: Partly sunny today, high around 87. Tony Rixby, WPTF News.
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22: 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And so we were joined by Christopher Cruz of CBS Radio, and he told us a little bit about what it meant to him working at CBS. 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
23: Christopher Cruz has been an anchor for CBS Radio News for quite some time during a storied broadcast career that has included a little bit of everything from standing alongside Dusty Rhodes to call shows on the WCW Prime broadcast to calling matches with Terry Funk and also reporting on news and events going on in the nation's capital. And as CBS News ends a 98-year run this week, Christopher Cruz joins us now. Chris, how are you?
24: Isn't it 99? Isn't it close to 100?
23: It is 99. I stand corrected.
24: I know there's been some dispute as to exactly when we began, but it's a long time, almost a century. I wish we'd made it to 100.
23: It should be that way, obviously. As you've walked into studios this week in Washington, D.C., what have you felt?
24: Well, it's been difficult. It's been emotional. I'm talking to you now from a studio where I record magazines as a paid narrator for the Library of Congress. So I'll be doing a lot more of that. But I did the overnight shift, and my last shift was 3:31. Then I went home and slept, and here I am. And I still get a little bit of cleanup work and things to do on Thursday. But my producer in New York said I was anchoring the last newscast, CBS News Radio newscast, from the fabled Washington, D.C. Bureau.
2: How does that make you feel? There has to be a strange sense of pride in that, but also some remorsefulness as well.
24: Yeah, there is, and I'm also going to be anchoring the last newscast Friday night up in New York. And, yeah, there's pride. I mean, you know, I tell people that, you know, I've been here almost 5 years, but some people have been here 30 and 40 years. But, you know, I got here as, when I lived in North Carolina, I had a plaque on my office wall that said, I'm not from the South, but I got here as soon as I could. And I feel the same way about CBS News Radio. I mean, I tried all my life to get there and finally made it at age 62, and it was going to work for a few more years. And I just never thought it would end. I just never thought that the radio network would end because we were on Sirius XM, and as well as affiliates like you, about 700 affiliates throughout the country. So it just seemed like there was enough support, but I guess the future is television.
2: I'm obviously a radio person as well, and I always looked at CBS News as the gold standard when it came to radio news, as you did as well. And I think you described what it meant to be hired at that stage of your life by CBS News very well. What is it? Are we in a, is the sign that this network is going away, is it a sign that we're in a post-factual society now?
24: You say a slide?
2: Yeah. In a way, a post-factual society, maybe.
24: Well, it's interesting. I mean, you know, I've always thought of radio as pretty neutral. I mean, you know, there's Fox News Radio, there's Salem, which are on the right, and, you know, I'm sure there are some left-leaning news organizations on radio, but, you know, we try to play it right down the middle. I know ABC News does the same thing. And it's a headline service. It's just boom, boom, boom, boom, boom. We don't talk about what's right or what's wrong. And if you give us, you know, I mean, there was an old phrase, I think they used it in New York City, give us 22 minutes and we'll give you the world. And so with us, you know, give us just 3 minutes and we'll tell you, you know, the headlines and what you need to know. And then, you know, when you're driving in your car or you're doing work at home or something, you can listen to us. You don't have to, you know, pull up a screen. You don't have to, you know, turn on the television. You can just listen to us. And, you know, if the world is imploding, we'll tell you. And I don't know why more people don't want that anymore. I mean, I had a CD player in my old car and radio and everything. And it just seems like people don't. My millennial wife, she's 24 years younger than me. The only radio she owns is in the car, in her car. And she just gets her news from other places, which puzzles me because it doesn't meet the standards. I mean, if you only knew what goes on at CBS News, every word is parsed. Every, you know, audio cut that we select, you know, is it fair? Is it balanced? And I don't know that a lot of the sources that my wife and others use is that type of, you know, vetted material.
2: Do you think that people are just now looking for their preferred versions of the truth instead of an objective truth?
24: Oh, for sure. I mean, I've over the years, since the rise of President Trump, I've lost friends on the left and on the right, because whenever I would say something that differed from the party line, they just didn't want to hear it. They really wanted to be reinforced. In the studio, we have, you know, monitors, and we don't have the sound up, but you'll see Fox News with the chyrons and MS.now with the chyrons and CNN with the chyrons. And, you know, if you watch only one of those, you get a certain worldview, and the rest of it is almost either invalidated or it isn't even discussed. There are things that are discussed on Fox News that aren't discussed on MS.now and vice versa. So it's not only limited in terms of your political persuasion, it's limited in terms of the actual information that's coming at you.
2: And those people, regardless of which side they're choosing, they're living different realities now.
24: Oh, yeah, and never the twain shall meet. I mean, I have, you know, as I say, I've talked to friends on the left and on the right, and I will mention something, and they'll say, what is that, or where is that? And I'll be like, well, it was on the AP wire. You know, it was on this, it was on that. It was in the New York Times, the Washington Post. It was on CBS News. But, you know, there, you know, we call it the siloing effect. You know, you can be on the Internet, and whether you're on the left or on the right, you can have news that, well, I call it news, but views and events that only appeal to you, and you don't know what the other side is doing. We have definitely lost the commonalities of the American discourse. There's no doubt about that.
23: Are you the only person at CBS News who knows what a Northern Light suplex is?
24: Yeah. It's funny because, you know, I, as you mentioned at the outset, I did have a wonderful broadcasting career. I started, you know, up in Maine, and then made it to CNN, and then, you know, was in the mortgage business and made it to World Championship Wrestling. And it's been a really diverse career. My North Star has always been the news. You know, I made it here up to Sirius XM. It was then XM, the USA Today channel, and then moved to the Westwood One CNN radio network. I anchored on a big radio station, WTOP, which is the top billing station in the nation.
23: Right.
24: And then, you know, got the call up to the network. So it's been a great ride, but I use so many of the skills that I developed in World Championship Wrestling every day, whether it's whether I'm, you know, doing magazine shows on the radio in my previous life, or, you know, just, I guess I call it maybe selling the news. You know, I try not to be bland on the news. Like, if there's something interesting to me, my guess is it's interesting to other people. And unfortunately, I guess that time has come to an end, at least for me at CBS News Radio.
23: It is unfortunate, Chris, but I've followed you in one way or another now, going back to, I guess, back in 1990 when you were standing alongside Terry Funk doing shows for WCW Worldwide. So it's a thrill to get to talk to you. I hate that it has to be under these circumstances, but good luck in what you do from this point forward, and hopefully I'll hear your voice again, because it always finds a way to work its way back into my life somehow. So good luck to you.
24: Well, thank you. It's very kind of you. I appreciate it. It's been a very tough time, I'll be honest with you, but... you know, we'll make it through. We just got a couple of more days to make it through. And then, you know, you find other passions in life, but it's pretty much been a funeral.
23: Yeah, I hate to hear that. Chris, good luck to you, and take care of yourself.
24: Thank you.
3: We're tracking the issues that matter to you.
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4: 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Their trust was there. They showed their support.
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1: This is Edward Murrow speaking from Vienna. 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
0: It has been there for wars and tragedy.
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0: I'm CBS News correspondent Cammie McCormick, and this is Good Night and Good Luck, a production of CBS News Radio. CBS did not start out as a juggernaut of media. William Paley, son of cigar company owner Sam Paley, bought 16 radio stations called United Independent Broadcasters and soon changed the name to the Columbia Broadcasting System. By 1929, the CBS network became the largest regular chain of broadcasting stations across the country. Here, Paley wishes his staff a Merry Christmas in 1929.
45: My best wishes are with you for the coming year. And in the spirit of cheer, let me add that I will endeavor to continue it at any time.
0: News wasn't a major part of the network at its beginnings. Entertainment was the focus, with performers of the day, as showcased in this Bing Crosby excerpt from 1931.
46: So, offering Bing Crosby in the popular song of the day, just one more chance.

0: In 1932, news became a bigger focus for the network, starting with a live coverage of events like the Republican National Convention that year.
1: We have been broadcasting from the Chicago Stadium, the convention hall of the Republican National Committee on the National Convention.
0: However, radio is both a source of journalism and entertainment for listeners came into conflict one fateful night on October 30th, 1938.
2: Ladies and gentlemen, we interrupt our program of dance music to bring you a special bulletin from the Intercontinental Radio News. At 20 minutes before 8 Central Time, Professor Farrell of the Mount Jennings Observatory, Chicago, Illinois, reports observing several explosions of incandescent gas occurring at regular intervals on the planet Mars.
0: If you tuned in late that night, you might have had reason for concern, but this was not a news report. Intercontinental Radio News was made up. Listeners were hearing Orson Welles' audio drama, The War of the Worlds, about a fictionalized alien invasion.
2: The spectroscope indicates the gas to be hydrogen and moving toward the Earth with enormous velocity. Professor Pearson of the observatory at Princeton confirms Farrell's observation and describes the phenomenon as, quote, like a jet of blue flame shot from a gun, unquote.
0: At the time, the New York Times reported that the broadcast spawned a wave of mass hysteria, but more recent analysis says this may have been a reaction from newspapers to the upstart medium of radio. Welles apologized the next morning. Scripted dramas like The War of the Worlds filled the radio waves, and many of them featured prominent Hollywood performers. Here in a recreation of a 1943 performance of Sorry, Wrong Number, Agnes Moorehead, who is best known today for her role as Adora on Bewitched, reacts as she overhears a phone conversation she shouldn't have.
3: Hello!
4: Remember, George, make it quick. Our client doesn't wish her to suffer long.
5: I'll use a knife, then.
4: Yes, a knife will do very well. And remember afterwards, remove her rings and bracelets and the jewelry in the bureau drawer. Our client wishes it to look like simple robbery.
5: I know. Don't worry. I never muff a job like this. Everything's okay. I never...
3: Oh, how awful. How unspeakably awful.
0: Sports was also a major part of the network. This excerpt from the last game of the season in 1939 even offers up a studio sponsorship.
6: The first half of the fourth inning just concluded. There's no score in the ball game. And before the last half of the fourth inning gets underway, we're going to give you the lineups and then turn you over to your Wheaties play-by-play announcer, Walter Johnson.
0: The biggest sports stars of the day appeared on air. Here's Babe Ruth defending the amount of publicity he received back in 1939 for visiting with sick children.
7: Babe, you've had more publicity than the Prince of Wales. You like it?
8: Well, I'll tell you about that. I wouldn't be human if I didn't like small write-ups for my home runs. But I don't like the papers to say that I see sick and crippled kids to get my name in the headlines. That's all wrong. I'm strong for the kids. I know them, and they know me. Publicity can't make a fellow smack the old apple or play good ball. If he does that, he'll get publicity anyway.
0: CBS played a key role in a phenomenon that would change how presidents could interact directly with the public. President Franklin D. Roosevelt addressed the nation in a series of radio talks, and CBS helped frame the broadcasts as intimate conversations by calling them fireside chats. Newsman Robert Trout first used the term suggested to him by Harry Butcher, a CBS vice president in Washington. Here's an excerpt from a fireside chat, including an introduction by Trout from October 12, 1937.
9: Seated at his desk in the White House in Washington, the President of the United States addresses the nation in another of his fireside chats.
10: My friends, this afternoon I have issued a proclamation calling a special session of the Congress to convene on Monday, November 15th, 1937.
0: Any CBS radio retrospective has to include Arthur Godfrey. His more relaxed conversational style of broadcasting was a big change from those early big booming voices of radio's earliest days. Godfrey got his start covering President Roosevelt's funeral service in Washington on April 14th, 1945.
11: God give me strength to do this. These horses. Now, here's the caisson beneath us now. And there is the flag-draped coffin.
0: His genuine strain to overcome his emotions during a time of national mourning catapulted him into radio stardom. President Roosevelt died just as World War II was nearing its end. When we come back, we will look at the man that revolutionized broadcast journalism during the war, Edward R. Murrow.
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0: I'm CBS News Radio correspondent Cammy McCormick. World War II changed so many things, but at CBS, it changed how news was transmitted in many ways. Instead of newspaper reporters reading their stories into a microphone, CBS journalists were on the ground reporting what was happening as it happened.
20: I left London early morning. My assignment was a practice flight with Coastal Command bullfighters carrying rocket projectiles. We flew before the sun while formations of Allied heavy bombers crossed us, coming from the southwest.
0: Today, Edward R. Murrow is regarded as practically the patron saint of broadcast journalism. One of the industry's most prominent awards is named in his honor. But Murrow wasn't always a newsman. He started his career as director of talks and education for CBS in 1935. And he even introduced an edition of the Saturday Night Swing Club in 1937.
21: And so we say goodnight to Stéphane Grappelli and Yango Reinhardt and their quintet of the Hot Club of France. They have been playing for you from the Bricktop Cabaret in Montmartre, Paris. This is Ed Murrow speaking and saying, swing it, America.
0: Murrow was charged by CBS with finding experts throughout Europe who could appear on radio. Those connections proved invaluable to the network when Adolf Hitler annexed Austria on March 13, 1938. On that date, the nation's longest-running newscast, the World News Roundup, was born. Bob Trout anchored the daily reports from New York, while Murrow reported from Europe.
22: Tonight, the world trembles, torn by conflicting forces. Throughout this day, event has crowded upon event in tumultuous Austria. Meanwhile, the outside world, gravely shaken by the Austrian crisis, moves cautiously through a maze of diplomatic perils. This is Bob Trout speaking to you from New York, opening Columbia's shortwave transatlantic program to cover the key cities of Europe. But before switching to our first European capital, let us look once again at the latest news bulletins with swift, fresh details of a Europe in turmoil.
23: This is Edward Murrow speaking from Vienna. It's now nearly 2:30 in the morning, and Herr Hitler has not yet arrived. No one seems to know just when he will get here, but most people expect him sometime after 10 o'clock tomorrow morning. It's, of course, obvious after one glance at Vienna that a tremendous reception is being prepared.
0: The reporters who came to be known as the Murrow Boys brought America as close to the front lines as they had ever been. Here is Marvin Kalb, the last of the Murrow Boys, describing Murrow's approach.
24: There was Murrow in London, Bill Shirer in Berlin, Eric Sevride in Paris. He had pulled together a special group, I call them scholar journalists, who understood the history of the area that they were talking about. They understood the language. They were interested in it.
0: But in the late 1930s, the United States hadn't yet entered the war. That changed December 7th, 1941, when Japan attacked Pearl Harbor in Hawaii.
25: We interrupt this program to bring you a special news bulletin. The Japanese have attacked Pearl Harbor, Hawaii, by air, President Roosevelt has just announced. The attack also was made on all naval and military activities on the principal island of Oahu.
0: CBS anchor John Daly later remembered breaking the news on air.
26: I was standing out there in the newsroom, looking over the machines, waiting for any last-minute things that came in, and this Pearl Harbor announcement hit. And I came in and broke into the Philharmonic concert to announce that Pearl Harbor had been attacked.
0: Americans continued to be riveted by Murrow's reports from the front lines. This report from the bombing raids on Berlin became one of the most well-known accounts of the war.
1: Berlin was a kind of orchestrated hell, a terrible symphony of light and flame. It isn't a pleasant kind of warfare. The men doing it speak of it as a job. Yesterday afternoon, when the tanks were stretched out on the big map, all the way to Berlin and back again, a young pilot with old eyes said to me, "I see we're working again tonight." That's the frame of mind in which the job is being done. The job isn't pleasant. It's terribly tiring. Men die in the sky while others are roasted alive in their cellars. Berlin last night wasn't a pretty sight. In about 35 minutes, it was hit with about three times the amount of stuff that ever came down on London in a night-long blitz. This is a calculated, remorseless campaign of destruction.
0: Descriptions of the brutality of war did not end there. Edward R. Murrow was the first Allied war correspondent to report from the liberation of the Buchenwald concentration camp on April 12, 1945.
2: When I entered, men crowded around, tried to lift me to their shoulders. They were too weak. Many of them could not get out of bed. As I walked down to the end of the barracks, there was applause from the men too weak to get out of bed. It sounded like the hand clapping of babies. As we walked out into the courtyard, a man fell dead. Two others, they must have been over 60, were crawling towards the latrine. I saw it, but will not describe it. In another part of the camp, they showed me the children, hundreds of them. Some were only six. One rolled up his sleeve, showed me his number. It was tattooed on his arm. D-6030 it was. The others showed me their numbers. They will carry them till they die.
0: Murrow thought some Americans might be skeptical or upset by his reporting on the horrors of concentration camps.
2: I pray you to believe what I have said about Buchenwald. I have reported what I saw and heard, but only part of it. If I have offended you by this rather mild account of Buchenwald, I'm not in the least sorry.
0: Last of the Murrow boys, Marvin Kalb, said that Murrow always aimed to be succinct in life and on radio. Kalb recalls his visit to Murrow's office for his job interview.
24: Behind his desk, as I recall, was a plaque on which was written, "If I had more time, I would write you a shorter letter." Cicero.
0: By May, there was VE Day, and by August, the Japanese surrendered after the atomic bombings of Hiroshima and Nagasaki.
3: Japan has signed the documents of surrender. In Tokyo Bay, aboard the battleship Missouri, the Japanese foreign minister put his signature to the paper ending the Second World War. This is Bob Trout in New York, switching you first to the USS Ancon.
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6: I'm CBS News Chief Washington Correspondent Major Garrett. The period after World War II was quite a bit different from the tumultuous start of the network shortly before the Great Depression and the war itself. The Cold War was a period of simmering fear, and that fear bubbled over when Wisconsin Republican Senator Joseph McCarthy claimed to have lists of communists working for the U.S. government and held hearings to have government workers testify about their political beliefs. Edward R. Murrow made this editorial for the CBS News television program See It Now in 1954.
3: The actions of the junior senator from Wisconsin have caused alarm and dismay amongst our allies abroad and given considerable comfort to our enemies. And whose fault is that? Not really his. He didn't create this situation of fear. He merely exploited it, and rather successfully.
4: Cassius was right. The fault, dear Brutus, is not in our stars, but in ourselves.
6: Marvin Kalb, the last of the Murrow boys, was hired by CBS News to cover the Soviet Union in 1957.
24: We lived in another era when radio was a major educational force to sustain American democracy. It's terribly important. Murrow learned to value American democracy by comparing it to what it is that was happening in Germany in the late 1930s. When Murrow took on McCarthy in 1954.
6: As the Cold War continued, one of the pivotal moments was the Cuban Missile Crisis in October of 1962. Correspondent Richard C. Hotlett received word from the United Nations as the standoff came to a close.
7: Let's switch now to our UN correspondent, Richard C. Hotlett.
8: United Nations are delighted, shocked, or still disbelieving at what one of them called the greatest diplomatic defeat the Soviet Union has suffered since the Cold War began. The Cubans here are not available for comment, and the Soviets are saying nothing before First Deputy Premier Veve Kuznetsov arrives in New York this evening.
6: And then there was November 22nd, 1963.
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9: President Kennedy and Governor John Connally of Texas were both hit by a would-be assassin's bullet as they toured downtown Dallas in an open automobile a short while ago.
6: CBS News Radio's Alan Jackson is believed to be one of the first to announce that the president had been shot. Before the wire services sent out word, Jackson came back on to make another announcement.
9: Ladies and gentlemen, the President of the United States is dead. John F. Kennedy has died of the wounds received in an assassination in Dallas less than an hour ago.
6: In 1964, Jackson reflected on what it was like to report that news.
9: It was something like 15 or 20 minutes later before the wires came through with the announcement that the president had died. Here was another great bit of awful agony in waiting out confirmation. You were fearful of having reported the death too soon, and on the other hand, you were hoping that maybe you had been wrong after all, but yet knowing that you couldn't be.
6: CBS News Radio was there for another major story of the 1960s, the Civil Rights Movement.

0: Hours ago, when American astronauts radioed from the moon, the Eagle has landed. Around the world, waiting crowds broke into cheers, applause, and even a few tears.
1: However, with the success in the space program came failures. The explosion of the Challenger space shuttle in 1986.
2: This is Christopher Glenn at the Kennedy Space Center in Florida. There is a major problem which developed just a few seconds into the flight. We could see it happen. There seemed to be some kind of an explosion aboard the rocket, and all of a sudden, all communication with the spacecraft was lost.
1: And in 2013, the Columbia explosion.
3: I'm Peter King, live at the Kennedy Space Center. Shuttle Columbia was supposed to be touching down here in about a minute, but we have not heard, or I should say NASA Mission Control has not heard a word from anybody aboard the shuttle.
1: CBS News Radio was also there for the Persian Gulf War.
4: CBS News, this is David Jackson. The Persian Gulf War apparently has begun.
1: Conflict in the Middle East is a theme that continues through to today. We'll have more on that subject later in the program. But now, we're going to talk with CBS News business analyst Jill Schlesinger about the current state of the radio industry. Jill, what is the state of radio?
5: I've been with CBS now for 18 years. From the moment I walked through the doors, people told me that both radio and television would be gone in 3 or 5 years. And here we are 18 years later. 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
5: You know, it's sort of a sadness for me because I really feel very much compelled by the way that radio has helped propel my own career. 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
4: In the early days, previously recorded material of any kind was not allowed on air. After World War II, that changed. Listeners began to hear recorded reports, and in the 1960s, a signature sound of the newscast was born. The first significant change came in the early 80s. Take a listen. Can you hear the difference? As we entered the 21st century, the sounder underwent a major overhaul, and not without some controversy. It was a more modern sound. The last change, a little more subtle, came about a dozen years ago. But there's one thing that never changed. That little chime, here we call it the bong, that means it's time for news. And when breaking news came and you needed someone to rely on with in-depth coverage and round-the-clock reporting, CBS News Radio was there when it mattered most.
6: I'm Dan Raviv. An airplane has hit the World Trade Center in New York City. There aren't many details at this time, but the World Trade Center, the Twin Towers, you'll recall, are about 110 stories tall. It appears that an airplane has hit the building somewhere around the 85th floor. There's a lot of smoke coming out of one of the Twin Towers of the World Trade Center. This is in the what's called the lower part of Manhattan, the southern part of the island of Manhattan.
4: WCBS Radio's Tom Kaminsky reported this from his helicopter to the network.
7: Most of the smoke is billowing up now to the south side of Tower Number 1, so it's a little bit difficult to determine exactly the impact point. I can tell you that whatever internal sprinkler system there is at the World Trade Center has certainly been activated, because the smoke that we can see at the impact point is still very dark, but the smoke toward the top 10 to 15 floors of Tower Number 1, that smoke is now white, and a lot of windows have been blown out on all four sides from about 15 to 20 stories up on Tower Number 1, but certainly that smoke is now white in nature. So there are fire crews just screaming into this area from every conceivable direction.
4: Not only were the Twin Towers hit, but soon after that report, the Pentagon was struck. And a plane intended for the U.S. Capitol was brought down by passengers in Shanksville, Pennsylvania. The 9/11 attacks led to military action in both Afghanistan and Iraq. Shortly after it was announced that U.S. forces had captured former Iraqi dictator Saddam Hussein in December of 2003, CBS Radio News correspondent Mark Noller filed this report from the White House.
8: First word that Saddam may have been captured reached President Bush yesterday afternoon at Camp David in a phone call from Defense Secretary Rumsfeld. Mr. Bush was back at the White House early this morning when he was informed a little after 5 a.m. that the information was firm, Saddam was in custody.
4: And then, in the dead of night in Afghanistan on May 2nd, 2011, the evening of the first here in the U.S., there was news of Osama bin Laden.
9: This is a CBS News special report. I'm Harley Carnes. CBS News has learned Osama bin Laden is dead. This is a headline we have waited a long time to be able to report. And we get the information from Stephen Hadley, the former National Security Advisor to President Bush, who has just told CBS News by telephone that he has it authoritatively, this is a quote from the White House, that bin Laden has been killed.
4: On the home front, CBS News Radio was on the ground in New Orleans as Hurricane Katrina devastated the region. On August 29th, 2005, Cammy McCormick wrote out the hurricane in a hotel room.
10: What can only be described as bullet holes in the window in the room where I'm at. You can hear the debris hit the window with a sort of ping.
4: And Jim Krasula described the storm's aftermath.
11: There is debris and bewilderment everywhere. National Guard troop transports are filled with people who've been rescued from their flooded homes. Military and rescue helicopters are buzzing overhead. Out-of-town visitors hauling suitcases or walking down the normally busy streets.
4: We've covered many storms over our long history, but nothing quite like Hurricane Katrina. With nearly 1,400 deaths, more than a million people displaced, and tens of billions of dollars in damage across the Gulf Coast. Coverage of natural disasters didn't end at U.S. borders. Lucy Craft in Tokyo felt her own walls shaking during the aftershocks of an 8.9 earthquake that would send a tidal wave over the Fukushima nuclear power plant.
12: Room is just shaking mildly now. It was shaking quite heavily before, but I can still hear the walls creaking. The TV announcers said to please remain calm and stay away from any falling objects. Of course, these days, you go to put your books back on the shelf and you don't know when they're going to fall off again.
4: And Peter King was at the scene of the massive Haiti earthquake that CBS News estimates killed more than 300,000 people.
13: Six very wide, very deep holes dug out by a backhoe to be mass graves. And in front of me, a garbage truck that is picked up not just trash, but bodies as well. And just dropping to the ground, the body of a woman. She looks like she might not have been more than perhaps in her mid-20s, filled with blood, wrapped in a blood-stained sheet and clothing. It is one of the most horrible sights a human being can possibly witness, happening to another human being.
4: Next, we look back at the impact of COVID-19, both around the country and at our own network.
14: A milestone today in the worldwide spread of the coronavirus.
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16: 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I want to thank everybody who's adapted on short notice to pull off a feat that we think Murrow might be proud of.
4: And we'll talk with the last of the Murrow boys, Marvin Kelb, on the enduring legacy of CBS News Radio.
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4: 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When the coronavirus pandemic spread, the entire world was impacted. At CBS News Radio, our New York City headquarters was locked down, but that didn't mean we'd stop broadcasting.
16: As you might know, CBS News had to completely relocate its broadcast operations from New York, including all of us here at CBS News Radio, after some workers tested positive at the broadcast center. Working on short notice, anchors, editors, and other staff jumped trains and cars to get here to D.C., where today's broadcasts have gone off with a few hitches, but hopefully unnoticed by you, our listeners. 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
4: Veteran correspondent Steve Futterman has traveled the world for CBS News Radio. One of his last assignments for us took him to the Polish border with Ukraine, where he shared the harrowing stories of Ukrainian war refugees fleeing for safety.
0: Some have gone to extraordinary means to make it here to Poland.
21: 50 kilometers.
0: Do you walk?
21: Yes, 50 kilometers.
0: This 19-year-old was lucky. His friend was not.
21: My friend was alone, and he's dead now.
0: The Israeli-based humanitarian group Rescuers Without Borders has sent people here to the border town of Medyka. We saw one refugee being treated.
22: He walked during 6 days. Now he's in very bad condition.
0: The injuries doctors are seeing show the determination and desperation of the refugees.
22: Open, broken legs.
0: Broken legs, and they're still walking.
22: They are still walking at the camp.
0: Steve Futterman, CBS News, Medyka, Poland.
23: Well, the latest on that Moscow situation, here's the story from Moscow by CBS News correspondent Marvin Kalb.
4: The last official Murrow boy, Marvin Kalb, was hired by Murrow in 1957 to become the Moscow bureau chief.
24: Western diplomats believe that the Khrushchev proposal today of withdrawing offensive weapons from...
4: I recently spoke with him about his life, Ed Murrow, and the legacy of CBS News Radio. Marvin, what's your feeling about how things have changed, the progression from radio to television and now to the Internet?
25: It has changed and put us in an unsteady, but at the same time promising territory. I cannot simply dismiss the new technology as something introducing us only to uncertainty, not only politically, but economically. There has to be, in the new technology, some kernel of excitement and creativity and something at the end of the day that helps the American people understand what's going on in their country and in the world. However, while I do entertain that modest bit of optimism about the future, I must state my deepest concern about what has happened to American media. The kinds of stories that are run on major news broadcasts on occasion simply shock me because they are not serious. They're not an attempt to uncover something new. It's kind of scoops, but they're not really scoops. They're sort of something, if you waited an hour, you would have gotten anyway. My concern is that with the new technology, we have introduced uncertainty into our economics and into our politics. And I go back to the Murrow principle of linking solid, unencumbered journalism, virile journalism, unafraid journalism with the maintenance of American democracy, one tied intimately to the other. And Murrow sort of very much put that in my mind, I think in the minds of most of the reporters who worked at CBS. And we did have a feeling we were doing something special.
4: Marvin, at this point, I guess it's important to sort of encapsulate how CBS Radio News should be remembered.
25: CBS Radio News, in my opinion, ought to be remembered as the institution born in the early days of what became the Depression in the United States, followed so quickly by World War II and then a series of wars. And for me, CBS Radio will always be remembered as not only my professional birthplace, that's unimportant. What is important is that it set the tone. It created an institution of serious journalism, which helped the American people understand where they were day after day in connection with themselves, their country, and the world. And it was done with class, and it was done with depth, and it was done with a sense of importance. The work was important. We were doing something for journalism, but more important, we were doing something for American democracy.
4: Wise words from Marvin Kalb. And so, as we say our final goodbye, it seemed fitting to share these thoughts from From the first host of the CBS World News Roundup, Robert Trout. Here he is in 1964 reflecting on the shutdown of one of the original CBS broadcast facilities, Studio 9 on Madison Avenue.
1: Now that we have come to the end of our look backward, one point stands out. 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How little of it we have been able to bring back in this space of time? So many broadcasts, so little time to remember them. 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
5: News this hour from Town Hall. I'm Ron Taylor. Saying it was time for a new approach and a new chapter, CBS News Editor-in-Chief Barry Weiss has replaced Tanya Simon as executive producer of 60 Minutes.
6: In a memo to staff, Weiss and CBS News President Tom Zabrowski said their goal was, quote, building a show that thrives in the 21st century. Simon will be replaced by Nick Bilton. He's a documentarian, tech journalist, and former New York Times columnist. Bilton said in his own memo about the transition that the world has, in his words, moved, and so must the show if it's to survive. Bob Agner reporting.
5: New data suggests artificial intelligence may be doing more to create new jobs than it is for cutting them.
7: A chart highlighted by President Trump's AI advisor David Sachs shows hiring is actually rising in software engineering, the field most aggressively using AI. Sachs says that's because AI has slashed the cost of writing code, allowing more companies to build custom software. That surge in demand is driving a hiring boom. The trend challenges concerns that AI will cause widespread job losses, instead pointing to a growing need for skilled developers. Ken Lorman reporting.
5: As the world awaits President Trump's decision on the Iran nuclear deal, public policy expert Matthew Continetti says both sides remain firmly dug in.
8: Iranians believe that their stranglehold over the Strait of Hormuz is going to impose enough economic pain that Trump will settle for less than what he wants. And Trump believes that our blockade of Iranian ports is causing enough damage to an already ruined Iranian economy that eventually the Iranians will fold or the house of cards will collapse.
5: He made his comments to the Salem Radio Network. News, analysis at townhall.com. I'm Ron Taylor.
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28: I'm Marianne Mijab. 27-year-old Dominic Floyd of Zebulon was arrested Thursday and is accused of exposing himself to a juvenile in the Pierce's Landing neighborhood May 21st. He also allegedly solicited the juvenile for sex. Floyd is charged with felony indecent exposure to a minor and solicitation of prostitution of a minor. The Cary Town Council is considering a temporary pause on a new data center construction. Mayor Pro Tem Lori Bush.
29: Jordan Lake is our watershed. It is our drinking water.
28: Wake County Public Schools have seen the first enrollment drop in 5 years. District data shows enrollment dropped by more than 700 students year over year. Experts point to broader demographic trends as the main drivers of enrollment change. The Carolina Hurricanes beat the Montreal Canadiens 6-1 Friday night. Canes coach Rod Brindamore.
30: Kind of hard to unpack right now. You know, like it's a weird feeling.
28: 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Marianne Mijat, WPTF News.

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4: With SRN News, I'm Ron Taylor. The military says it stopped another commercial vessel trying to break through the U.S. blockade of Iranian ports. The Gambia-flagged bulk carrier Lian Star ignored multiple warnings from U.S. forces overnight, so the engine room of the vessel was struck with a missile. The ship remains adrift in the Gulf of Oman. President Trump is fuming about a court ruling that blocked his renovation plans for the Kennedy Center in Washington. He's using a social media post to brand the federal judge who issued the ruling Friday as an anti-Trump hater. The ice is set for the Stanley Cup final following the Carolina Hurricanes' win Friday night over the Montreal Canadiens. Carolina took the Eastern Conference title in five games and will take on the Vegas Golden Knights for the Lord Stanley Mug. The Golden Knights won the Western Conference title after sweeping the Colorado Avalanche. Game one of the Stanley Cup final is set for Tuesday. This is SRN News.

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3: With SRN News, I'm Ron Taylor. President Trump is fuming about a court ruling that blocked his renovation plans for the Kennedy Center in Washington. He's using a social media post to brand the federal judge who issued the ruling Friday as an anti-Trump hater. The military says it stopped another commercial vessel trying to break through the U.S. blockade of Iranian ports. The Gambia-flagged bulk carrier Leon Star ignored multiple warnings from U.S. forces overnight, and the engine room was struck with a missile. The ship remains adrift in the Gulf of Oman. The head of the WHO has visited Bunia in eastern Congo, where a rare Ebola outbreak is rapidly spreading. The current outbreak has 906 suspected cases and 223 deaths. Medical aid from the EU and the U.S. has arrived, but Doctors Without Borders warns the response is not keeping pace with the outbreak in the Congo. This is SRN News.
4: Your WPTF forecast overnight, partly cloudy with a low around 57. Sunday, mostly sunny with a high near 81. Sunday night, partly cloudy with a low around 61.
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0: Tamara. Oh, I found a new political ad.
1: Oh?
0: This one for Karen Bass.
1: Okay.
0: For mayor of L.A.
1: Yeah.
0: From Hollywood star Samuel Low T. Jackson. All right. Here we go. Ready?
1: Okay.
0: All right.
2: These are the times we need someone who understands government, who also understands the needs of the people. Someone who will go in the streets and gather the people together, not someone who will divide them. Karen Bass is that person. Karen Bass for mayor.
1: Say what again? Say what again?
3: What a horrible ad. The music behind it.
1: Well, it didn't even sound like... I'm like, did they give him some sort of sedative? That didn't even sound like Samuel L. Jackson.
0: That's why I knew the low T would fit.
1: Yeah. You know what we need is somebody who needs... what we need is the real Samuel L. Jackson, because we don't know who this guy is.
0: Right.
1: Say what again? Is it wrong to call her largemouth bass? Is it? Can we not do that? Would that be wrong? Maybe don't do that if she talks too much. No? Big mouth bass? Small mouth bass? No?
0: I don't know about fish names.
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7: With SRN News, I'm Ron Taylor. The head of the World Health Organization has visited Bunia in eastern Congo, where a rare Ebola outbreak is spreading rapidly. The current outbreak has 906 suspected cases and 223 deaths. Medical aid from the EU and the U.S. has arrived, but Doctors Without Borders warning the response is not keeping pace with the outbreak. Israel's Air Force and artillery have struck areas near a strategic mountain in southern Lebanon. Israeli's military issuing evacuation warnings for over a dozen villages. This follows direct talks between Lebanese and Israeli military officials at the Pentagon. The ice is set for the Stanley Cup final following the Carolina Hurricanes' win Friday night over the Montreal Canadiens. Carolina took the Eastern Conference title in five games and will take on the Vegas Golden Knights for Lord Stanley's mug. It is set for Tuesday, and they will play in Raleigh, North Carolina.
8: Your WPTF forecast overnight, partly cloudy with a low around 57. Sunday, mostly sunny with a high near 81. Sunday night, partly cloudy with a low around 61.
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3: With SRN News, I'm Ron Taylor. Israeli troops have captured a strategic mountain topped with a crusader-built castle in southern Lebanon in their deepest incursion into the country in more than a quarter century. The Israeli ministry announced Sunday that it had captured Beaufort Castle near the city after days of intense fighting and airstrikes in nearby villages where Israeli troops fought Hezbollah members. It marks a major gain for Israel, the latest Israel Hezbollah war began in early March. Israel and Lebanon have been at war since Israel was created in 1948, holding direct talks in Washington. The military says it stopped another commercial vessel trying to break through the U.S. blockade of Iranian ports. The Gamba-flagged bulk carrier Liam Star ignored multiple warnings from U.S. forces overnight, and so its engine room was struck with a missile. The ship remains adrift in the Gulf of Oman. This is SRN News.

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1: News this hour from Town Hall. I'm Ron Taylor. Saying it was time for a new approach and a new chapter, CBS News Editor-in-Chief Barry Weiss has replaced Tanya Simon as executive producer of 60 Minutes.
10: In a memo to staff, Weiss and CBS News President Tom Zabrowski said their goal was, quote, building a show that thrives in the 21st century. Simon will be replaced by Nick Bilton. He's a documentarian, tech journalist, and former New York Times columnist. Bilton said in his own memo about the transition that the world has, in his words, moved, and so must the show if it's to survive. Bob Agner reporting.
1: New data suggests artificial intelligence may be doing more to create new jobs than it is to cutting them.
11: A chart highlighted by President Trump's AI advisor David Sachs shows hiring is actually rising in software engineering, the field most aggressively using AI. Sachs says that's because AI has slashed the cost of writing code, allowing more companies to build custom software. That surge in demand is driving a hiring boom. The trend challenges concerns that AI will cause widespread job losses, instead pointing to a growing need for skilled developers. Ken Lorman reporting.
1: As the world awaits President Trump's decision on the Iran nuclear deal, public policy expert Matthew Continetti says both sides remain firmly dug in.
12: Iranians believe that their stranglehold over the Strait of Hormuz is going to impose enough economic pain that Trump will settle for less than what he wants. And Trump believes that our blockade of Iranian ports is causing enough damage to an already ruined Iranian economy that eventually the Iranians will fold or the House of Cards will collapse.
10: Continetti made his comments to the Salem Radio Network. News and analysis at townhall.com. I'm Ron Taylor.
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16: I'm Marianne Mijab. 27-year-old Dominic Floyd of Zebulon was arrested Thursday and is accused of exposing himself to a juvenile in the Pierce's Landing neighborhood May 21st. He also allegedly solicited the juvenile for sex. Floyd is charged with felony indecent exposure to a minor and solicitation of prostitution of a minor. The Cary Town Council is considering a temporary pause on a new data center construction. Mayor Pro Tem Lori Bush.
17: Jordan Lake is our watershed. 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
16: Wake County Public Schools have seen the first enrollment drop in 5 years. District data shows enrollment dropped by more than 700 students year over year. Experts point to broader demographic trends as the main drivers of enrollment change. The Carolina Hurricanes beat the Montreal Canadiens 6-1 Friday night. Canes coach Rod Brind'Amour.
18: Kind of hard to unpack right now. You know, like it's a weird feeling.
16: Your WPTF forecast, mostly sunny with a high near 86. Marianne Mija, WPTF News.
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1: In July, you put the CIA into the country. They were able to construct models of what it would be like if they got to Maduro and how to handle it. They worked on it for months. And if just on one day, a briefing to a senator that's got ambitions to be president, and that happens to leak out with no fingerprints from a staffer that tells a reporter, and that gets out, guess what? The whole operation's compromised. Maybe people get killed. 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
4: With SRN News, I'm Ron Taylor. Israeli troops have captured a strategic mountain topped with a crusader-built castle in southern Lebanon in their deepest incursion into the country in more than a quarter century. The Israel military announcing Sunday that it's captured Beaufort Castle after days of intense fighting and airstrikes in nearby villages. Heavy rains threatening to delay the search for two people missing in a flooded cave in Laos after the rescue of five others who were trapped underground for over a week. The seven villagers entered the cave last week to look for minerals, but were trapped by flash flooding. Rescue teams from Laos, Thailand, and several other countries have been working at the site. New Jersey Governor Sherrill has sent state police to establish designated protest zones and vehicle checkpoints outside an immigration detention center in Newark. The facility has been the site of violent demonstrations and arrests in recent days. I'm Ron Taylor, and this is SRN News.
5: Your WPTF forecast overnight, partly cloudy with a low around 57. Sunday, mostly sunny with a high near 81. Sunday night, partly cloudy with a low around 61.
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1: And we are Red Eye Radio. He's Eric Carly, and I'm Gary McNamara. And since the last segment, the show went into the gutter. Not because of us.
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1: So this audio was actually from CNN from election night.
2: Yeah.
1: And it was Scott Jennings, CNN's Laura Coates, and Democrat strategist from Texas, Chuck Rocha. So okay?
2: All right.
1: Listen to this. All right, here we go.
3: And I think the race is still likely or lean lean Republican tonight. But look, they got to run the race.
4: Hold on, Chuck is already laughing at the most radical. Is that hyperbole that you can relate to at all?
5: Look, I'm going to say that Ken Paxton is the most flawed, corrupt, divorced, biblical, all these things is what this campaign is supposed to be about when Scott Jennings and me are on this TV. But to the voters of Texas, it's going to be whether you care more about pronouns or gas prices. If you care more about what the price of your utility bill is or what gender you are. Right now in Texas, I've been polling all over Texas, not just for Tallarico, but when you go to somebody's house and ask them, what's your biggest concern? It's normally how they're going to make ends meet, not about like who's got a PP and who don't.
4: So he wants this race. I'm going to let that go for a second.
5: Thank you.
4: But he wants that race, right, Tallarico?
6: You're just going to let that go?
4: I'm letting the PP go right now. Yes, I am. Okay. 11:07, maybe the PP comes back. But right now, 11:04, I'm going
6: we'll
4: to
6: get back to the PPs.
4: We'll come back. Jesus Christ, come back.
6: Please, because I'm a lady,
4: Ashley,
6: boys. I'm a lady.
4: Okay.
6: Settle down.
1: So I'm sorry, but all I keep thinking is Mr. Bookman from Seinfeld.
2: Yeah.
1: You like that, Seinfeld? I'm trying to protect the kids from opening a book and seeing a bunch of pee-pees and wee-wees. But I will say one thing. If the Republicans lose, it's because I read what Jim Garrity put on X yesterday. Jim Garrity from National Review.
2: Mm.
1: The president and his administration is laser focused on everything except affordability. And if the Republicans lose, they lose because they've ignored it.
2: Yeah,
1: end of story.
2: That'll be the reason.
1: The only weakness Republicans have right now is affordability, and they don't seem to care.
2: Yep.
1: And it is absolutely amazing to me that there seems to be no concern about it whatsoever. You cannot talk your way by bringing up any successes elsewhere at all about affordability. And the lesson is Biden.
2: Yeah. Yeah.
1: He lost because of the border, affordability.
2: Yep.
1: That's prices.
2: Yep.
1: And also the radical transgender movement, which became, the women's issue of 2024.
2: Mm-hmm.
1: But every one of those were on the side, you know, where the public voted against that was for Republicans. Because Republicans were saying, we'll solve all of those problems.
2: Right.
1: The number one important thing that affects people the most, affordability. And the Republicans don't seem to care. And this administration doesn't seem to care at all. They talk a good game, but nothing. And I'm not talking just about gas prices. Well, I'm talking about everything across the board. I want to read this here. Here it is. David wrote us yesterday when we were talking about it. Gas prices are too high, but I'm not going to sell our beautiful country for $1.69. I'm not going to change my vote.
2: Right.
1: It's not about you, David, and it's not about me. As I said, my major thing, whether they're weak Republicans or strong Republicans, they're not insane Democrats. That's all I care is that Democrats don't win.
2: Right.
1: And doesn't matter how you think, David, doesn't matter how I think. It's understanding the public at large. Remember, and you said it. I never forget because you made a big deal out of it after the 2016 election. Why he won about the Wall Street Journal article that went to Harlem and said to people that actually voted for Hillary at that time, why did Trump win? Trump won because he talked about issues that affect us here at home. Hillary's talking about everything else except what affects us here at home, and now Republicans are making the exact same mistake. The only thing that Republicans have is competence in other areas.

0: Sarah Crony, and I'm Gary McNamara.
1: I tell you, though, it's going to be an interesting next 5 months. It really is.
2: No, it may be one of the most, well, I guess we say this every season.
1: Yeah, the new
2: season.
1: One always is.
2: But the latest is always the most interesting because now there are so many factors that are involved here in determining, well, trying to grasp, guess, poll, determine what the American people are worried about and how that's going to drive votes. Again, pricing is going to be a big driver. But will it be outdone by the absurdity, the insanity of the left? Because the absurdity and insanity isn't just the libs of TikTok moments. It's about the threat, the existing threat of what has become the violent left justifying taking lives or attempting to take lives, coming after your children and control of your children. These are very serious issues, and that definitely will outweigh pricing with some people. It has to be enough, though.
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3: News this hour from Town Hall.
14: I'm Ron Taylor. A federal judge says President Trump's name must be removed from the John F. Kennedy Center for the Performing Arts.
15: U.S. District Judge Christopher Cooper ruled that the rebranding of the Kennedy Center as the Trump Kennedy Center violates the law and ordered that Trump's name be removed from the building within 2 weeks. The judge said Trump can't close or rename the Kennedy Center, ruling that it cannot be officially named for anyone else unless Congress approves it. Congresswoman Joyce Beatty, an Ohio Democrat, sued President Trump and others to stop the unlawful renaming of the Kennedy Center. Bill Alexander, Washington.
14: The president is not happy about the court ruling and used a social media post to brand the federal judge who issued the ruling as an anti-Trump hater. President endorsing a GOP challenger to Nancy Mace's campaign for South Carolina governor on Friday, backing Lieutenant Governor Pam Yvette in the contest.
16: The president lauded Yvette as an American first patriot who never wavered in a Truth Social post on Friday evening. Also in a social media post on Friday, Mace responded, suggesting that her advocacy for the release of the Justice Department's files related to its probe into convicted sex offender Jeffrey Epstein contributed to the president's decision not to back her. Trump's Friday endorsement also snubbed Republican Congressman Ralph Norman, who had taken a slight lead on Mace in recent polling. Bernie Bennett in Washington.
14: The Senate's top Republican says it's time to shift gears in the Lone Star State.
17: We've got to pivot and go all in.
14: All in, says Senate Majority Leader John Thune, to make sure Texas elects State Attorney General Kim Paxton and defeats Democrat James Tallarico.
17: It's time to get in that general election footing and do the hard work that's necessary to make sure that Paxton wins and we keep Texas red.
14: The military says it stopped another commercial vessel trying to break through the U.S. blockade of Iranian ports. You'll find news and analysis at townhall.com.
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20: I'm Jeff Hamlin. The Stanley Cup Finals start at the Lenovo Center in Raleigh on Tuesday. Carolina Hurricane fans lining up to get their tickets after the Canes captured the Eastern Conference Championship Friday with a win over the Montreal Canadiens. Tickets for Game 1 averaging just a little over $1,000, all the way up to at least $2,300. Ben Phillips, a Raleigh resident, tells CBS 17 it's a thrilling time.
21: It was exciting. It was exciting, especially those overtime games. And got a little nervous after game one, but our guys, they pulled it out. We just have a great team. We're just very, very proud of our team.
20: All but a handful of tickets for game one Tuesday appeared to be available on the resale market by Saturday night. Hope Healing and Wheels took over at a Durham park to meet the end of Mental Health Awareness Week at Conley Family Skate Park in Durham on Saturday. The barbershop, NC, the mobile barber truck, and Raleigh nonprofit Grooming Resources and Opportunities all came together to host 988 and Skate. 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
20: Families were able to roller skate and ride scooters. 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On Saturday, officers and instructors gathered for a street safe driving event hosted by the Fuquay Varina Police Department. 17-year-old Elijah McLean tells ABC 11 the experience helped him confront some of his biggest fears about driving.
23: I think I just have to like lock in and like really pay attention to cars because they'd be like, they'd be driving crazy sometimes.
20: Jeff Hamlin, WPTF News.
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19: Mostly sunny today with a high of 81. Partly cloudy tonight with a low of 63. Showers and thunderstorms likely on Monday, mainly in the early evening. It'll be partly sunny during the day with a high of 85. Rain on Monday night with a low of 60.
24: 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Our call letters, of course, are WPTF, and we specialize in news, talk, and information 24 hours a day. But we step aside from that for an hour every Sunday morning, this hour, 6 till 7 o'clock, to bring you music. We call it simply Sunday Morning Music, songs of faith and inspiration, praise and worship. I'm Paul Michaels, and I hope you'll enjoy the music that we've picked out for you on this Sunday morning. We begin with a Sunday morning classic sung for us by the Statler Brothers. Run.

0: From News Radio 680, WPTF, music for your Sunday morning. We heard the Ricky Van Shelton version of the old Rugged Cross. During the early years of his ministry, Reverend George Benard was praying for a full understanding of the cross and its plan in Christianity. Consequently, he spent many hours in study, prayer, and meditation until he could say, "I saw the Christ of the cross as if I were seeing John 3:16, leave the printed page and take form and act out the meaning of redemption." During these days, the theme of what was to be his most successful song came to him. He was staying in the Methodist parsonage at Pokagon, Michigan, while engaged in a series of services at the Pokagon Church, when he finally perfected his song and wrote down the words and music. Old Rugged Cross Day is observed annually at this church, and on a large stone nearby is carved the names of the original singers and the significance of the event. We also heard from Elvis Presley in this segment, Peace in the Valley. Marilyn Sellers sang One Day at a Time. We heard Randy Travis, Will the Circle Be Unbroken? And we began the segment and the hour with Rock of Ages from the Statler Brothers. Quick break, and then our Sunday morning music continues here on News Radio 680 WPTF.
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0: The sound of a Sunday morning on News Radio 680 WPTF. The song we just heard, Connie Smith singing Clinging to a Saving Hand, was written by Bill Mack. Few people in the broadcasting business have a more recognizable voice than Bill Mack. He's been heard on radio, seen on TV, and heard on records, featured in various publications for many years. He was closely associated with truckers and millions of other overnight listeners via his radio programs emanating out of the Fort Worth-Dallas Metroplex starting in 1969, broadcasting during the wee hours of the morning and keeping the world company with his music and chit-chat. Bill Mack also recognizes one of the better songwriters in the nation. His compositions have been recorded by over 60 artists, and we heard one of them just now, Connie Smith, singing Clinging to a Saving Hand. Alan Jackson, before that, There's Power in the Blood. We heard Emmylou Harris, When They Ring Those Golden Bells. Squire Parsons sang the song he wrote, Sweet Beulah Land, and we began this segment with the Gaither Vocal Band, and Yes, I Know. We'll take a quick break, then come back for our final segment of Sunday morning music in just a moment. Here on News Radio, 680 WPT.
1: Coach, I always see my friends post on Facebook that they have multiple revenue streams. I'm dreaming of multiple revenue streams. Yeah. Now, investing is a revenue stream, right?
2: Yeah, well, it's not when you're investing, but when you want to reap your benefits, yes, it is, because your investment should give you money back.
1: And I
2: if
1: need
2: not,
1: that.
2: Why are you investing? Right? Why do we invest? We invest to get richer, right? We're not investing to get poor. Yet I see a lot of folks, Amanda, who invested, and they did get richer, but they left the money where it is, and it went right back down.
1: Oh, no.
2: So the secret to life is knowing when to hold them and when to fold them, when to walk away and when to run. So run over to me, and I'll give you a no-cost total retirement plan that's over $1,000 value that'll put you in control of retirement. I'll also

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1: Coach B calls that lifetime income. 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
7: 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After that, then, it's Carolina Newsmakers, WPTF's weekly public affairs program with Don Curtis. And we invite you to keep listening for that. Right now, we're back to music, and we begin this segment with the Wildwood Choir.

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Us kids learn wrong from right at mama's table. With just some hickory wood and screws, it's where my daddy read the news. He didn't put your dirty shoes

my brother and I played games. I just knew he'd gone insane the day he called his name.

It's got some faded spots and cracks and a couple of burns from candle wax.

0: 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Now, all across North Carolina, it's Carolina Newsmakers. Here's your host, Don Curtis.
1: Well, hello, everybody. Welcome back to Carolina Newsmakers. This week, we're going to talk about education. And that is, of course, a matter of importance to families all across the state of North Carolina. And we're going to be having that conversation with Corey Biggs. Corey is the Director of Policy and Advocacy for My Future NC. And we'll talk a little bit about what My Future NC is. We'll also do that a little later on in the program. Well, Corey, thank you for being with us. And we want to talk a little bit about the state budget and what it means for education. What should listeners understand about where the state budget stands right now? What comes to mind when I bring that topic up?
2: Well, first off, thank you for having me. And I would say we've been pleased to see broad agreement amongst legislative leadership that moves us closer to a budget, because education and workforce investments are critical to North Carolina's long-term economic competitiveness. You know, My Future NC focuses on the connection between educational attainment and economic opportunity. And the state's attainment goal, 2 million North Carolinians ages 25 to 44 with a high-quality credential or degree by 2030, is fundamentally tied to workforce demand. We're currently at about 1.72 million towards the 2 million goal, and that's steady progress. But at the same time, employers across the state are facing talent shortages in healthcare, advanced manufacturing, IT, education, skilled trades, and other high growth sectors. And education is economic development. So when we invest in education and workforce through our state budget, we're investing in North Carolina's long-term economic growth and competitiveness.
1: Well, and of course, you know, one of the interesting things about educational matters is it is bipartisan in the sense that both liberals and conservatives have the same interests. And the ultimate outcome, they may have different ways they go about it, but the truth of the matter is there's a commonality there, and that that probably helps in talking to the legislators.
2: That's right. And, you know, education is a huge component of the state's budget, and so it gets a lot of attention, and there tends to be a lot of common ground in the areas that get that much attention. There's something there for everybody. We've all been through our own education in some form or another, so there's some familiarity there, and it's something that really matters to their constituents back home as well. So, you know, in thinking about the full continuum, whether it's early childhood, K-12, access to higher education, workforce training, skills development, adult learner re-engagement, right, with the rapidly changing economy that we have today, you know, our community colleges, our universities, public and private, and our workforce systems all play a role in helping North Carolinians access that opportunity through education. And the strongest outcomes happen when education and workforce investments align with labor market needs. And that's really where our proposal for a Workforce Act of 2026 comes into the conversation, because it reinforces the idea that education and workforce development have to be aligned if we want North Carolina to stay competitive.
1: You know, one of the common misunderstandings I think that the general public has is that business and industry have a keen interest in seeing education improve, and so they become allies.
2: That's exactly right. You know, I think especially in today's world, as things change seemingly from week to week, if not day to day, employers have to be really nimble. They have to be able to look into the crystal ball, and they need partners to come alongside them, because no one sector can do this work alone. So being able to have strong partnerships with education, with educators themselves, with their local community college, with their local four-year universities, and not to mention the K-12 school district as well. You know, that's just part and parcel of how you stay competitive and how you grow as an employer, as a business owner in this state, in such a rapidly changing economy here in the 21st century.
1: Now, let's take today's high school seniors. What percentage of those enter college thinking, okay, I'd like to be a teacher. And what is it that would make them feel more comfortable about making that a part of their career plan?
2: Well, student success and North Carolina's attainment goals begin with having an effective teacher in every classroom. Our fundamental belief at My Future NC is a simple one. It's that every student deserves access to a highly effective educator. And if we're serious about increasing educational attainment across North Carolina, it starts in the classroom. And teachers are the foundation of the entire education to workforce pipeline. Without an effective educator in every classroom, there will be no skilled workforce in any industry sector. And it's especially important in rural and high-need communities where staffing challenges may be more acute. That's where we've seen a lot of great examples recently of grow-your-own initiatives that have started to produce some good results of making the education profession something that is appealing to those young people. At the end of the day, we know students are more likely to succeed when they have consistent access to high-quality instruction and support. And so we're encouraged to see legislators in both chambers and on both sides of the aisle focusing on everything that the state can do to support our educators. And that, of course, includes how we value educators through increased pay.
1: You know, when I came down the pike a long time ago, that back in the dark ages, so to speak, there was this idea that larger high schools were more effective in teaching than smaller high schools. I always have taken the view that maybe smaller high schools may be actually more important because there are more opportunities for the students in smaller high schools to take leadership positions in extracurricular activities. What's your thought on that?
2: I wouldn't disagree with that. I think that there are values to all different models of schools. And there are certainly students that really excel in larger settings, but there are students that, as you said, have a lot of opportunities to get more towards that hands-on learning experience in a smaller setting. We call that work-based learning or career-connected learning. We used to say that work-based learning was the way of the future. Well, the future is here, right? And so students being able to clearly understand available pathways and workforce opportunities at the end of those pathways. I think that's something you see more and more of. And certainly to your point, a lot of our smaller schools are able to adapt to those things fairly quickly.
1: So I noticed in the comments here, we were talking about an 8% teacher raise. How important would that be? And that's a significant amount of a raise when you consider that most people consider 3 or 4% as a significant amount. How would we get to an 8% teacher raise?
2: Well, you know, I have a family which includes a retired educator, and I can tell you it's maybe impossible to put a dollar amount on the value of a really strong teacher in the classroom. At the end of the day, you know, as we say, workforce development starts long before someone enters the workforce, and that's why having strong educators in every classroom matters so much. And so whatever the number ends up being, it's just really encouraging to know that there are leaders on both sides of the aisle and in both the House and the Senate who see the value in supporting our educators and trying to get that number up in any way that they can, because that's a great way that we show how much we value our educators is through increased pay.
1: On the college level, there's a lot of ad hoc professors, and these are people who teach essentially part-time. That model has never been has never made its way to K through 12. Is there a possibility that that might be a source?
2: Well, we actually do see a little bit of that through the Career and College Promise program, the CCP program, which is the state's dual enrollment opportunity that's available for high school students in North Carolina to actually take community college classes while they're in high school. We have examples of students who have been able to earn all the way up to and including an associate degree so that they're walking across the graduation stage with their high school diploma in one hand and an associate degree in the other. And those folks, as you can imagine, are very employable, very highly sought after. And a lot of that happens through instruction that is run through the community college, where, as you said, they're bringing in folks who are industry experts, who really are the folks who know how to do this work and how to put it into practice. And our high school students are more and more being able to gain access to that kind of instruction through the CCP program. I think that's one of the reasons why you've seen tremendous growth in the CCP program, the dual enrollment, over the last several years, and I would expect that we would continue to see that. I think that also opens the door to some creative thinking within the K-12 space itself as to how we can continue to, whether it be through work-based or career-connected learning, whether it be through bringing more outside partnership from the community into the school buildings, just figuring out some creative ways that we can continue to expose our young people to more and more of this opportunity even earlier.
1: Is the K through 12 model still effective? Should it be K through 11, perhaps? Or is that K through 12 something we've held on to too long?
2: Well, I don't know that the numbers matter so much, whether it's 11, 12, or 13. I think our point of view is that the more that you can connect education all along that path to something that is meaningful, that comes after your education and you're into the workforce, the stronger it's going to be. I think when you think about, the students needing earlier exposure to career pathways, they can make more informed decisions about their future. And when that happens earlier, they can make more informed decisions. And each student's pathway may look a little bit different at the end of the day. There's employment directly out of high school. There's enlistment in the armed services. And there's enrollment in higher ed, the three E's. And it's a framework that resonates because every person will ultimately have a career of some form, no matter where it starts. So getting students that earlier exposure to multiple pathways, to local industries and employment opportunities, and to credentials and degrees, bringing what's outside of the school walls into a student's experience every step along the way, it makes students more engaged. They understand how their classroom learning connects to real-world careers and opportunities. You cannot be what you cannot see, right? And so as you think about all of the career navigation and career exploration work that's been happening at K-12 here in North Carolina, I don't know that it matters what the end point is, whether it's 11, 12. It's about what comes after that. And it's just been really exciting to see us doing a better and better job of making that experience while they're in secondary school much more enriching.
1: We haven't talked, I've got very brief time to answer this question. We haven't talked very much about classroom size, and perhaps we need to talk about that in a few further session, but how important do you think that is?
2: Well, I think, we've got some pretty good data and research now on the type of classroom size that is most effective. Obviously, you want teachers to be able to have a more high touch with students. So those small ratios do tend to be a little bit better.
1: Great answer. Corey Biggs is our guest on Carolina Newsmakers. He is the Director of Policy and Advocacy for My Future NC. And we're going to take a break and we'll be back with more questions about that organization and what they're doing to increase the role of education and make it better here in the state of North Carolina. And we'll do that right after we take time out for these messages.

Hall doesn't fudge on deliciousness. 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
1: Carolina Complete Health. 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
2: Welcome back to Carolina Newsmakers. Once again, here's your host, Don Curtis.
3: We're back on Carolina Newsmakers. Corey Biggs is our guest. This week, he is the Director of Policy and Advocacy for My Future NC. Again, later on, we're going to talk about exactly that organization and where it had its origins and how it's run and where it gets its funding. We'll do that later on. We did not get to this question in the first segment. Is North Carolina doing enough to strengthen the teacher pipeline? Are teacher raises enough to improve recruitment and retention?
4: Well, I think it's a great start, but I think the more that we can make teaching an attractive profession, the better off we'll be. And that includes not just classroom pay, but the other ways that we show our support for educators through benefits, obviously, through the mentorship and the leadership of administrators to guide them through their career, especially through those early years where teacher attrition does tend to be a little bit higher than later on in the career arc. But I think it's all, part of the bigger, those are all slices of the larger pie. And you can't ignore any of those. But certainly pay is a great place to start. And we're encouraged to see some attention given to that issue in the budget conversations so far this year.
3: How do teachers view year-round classes and year-round schedules?
4: Well, I think it probably depends on the teacher, certainly that's a growing trend here in North Carolina. And I think that year-round schools do tend to attract folks who are interested in that model, both from a student standpoint and a family standpoint, as well as from the educator standpoint. But I think as that trend may continue to grow in the future, it's something that will become more and more a part of the conversation of educators. I think there are certainly benefits to folks having some time off in the summer. We all enjoy that with summer right around the corner. But there's also benefit to students being able to avoid some of that summer learning loss that happens in the time in between. And so that's certainly some of the appeal of year-round school. And I think that educators would definitely agree that when there's less of that learning loss, it makes their job a little bit easier. How you balance those things out in the long run is a larger conversation for folks at a higher pay grade than myself. But I think that conversation is coming.
3: Now, we've talked a good deal about good teachers and coming up with teachers who really love their profession. How do we handle the situation where we find a teacher is probably would probably be better off not teaching and would we need to work them out of the school system because they're just not qualified?
4: Well, I think there's pretty good processes for that are in place. I think that, our public schools, especially in North Carolina, have a long track record of being able to put effective educators in the front of most classrooms and to handle it quite deftly when the situation calls for administration to step in and assess that situation. So that's not really much of a concern that we hear about at My Future NC. I do think that there's certainly a need for there to be more teachers and for there to be more folks in the pipeline. And so I'm glad to see more of the public policy attention focused on that issue right now to think about what's coming up behind this current generation of folks who are in the classroom so that we can maintain that success that we've enjoyed for so long well into the future.
3: Tell me about charter schools and what the future, in your opinion, of those schools are.
4: Yeah, charter schools are a type of public school. I think that you've seen some pretty good results from charter schools, going back to those three E's, right? Thinking about students' pathways upon the completion of high school, employment, enlistment, and enrollment. We've seen some great examples of charter schools leaning into those three E's and being very successful with what they're able to impart into their students, just like a traditional public school district or any other type of school setting. We've actually been really excited about the cross-sector collaboration that's happening around career development planning, that right now is happening amongst DPI, CFNC and the State Education Assistance Authority, the North Carolina Department of Commerce, and nccareers.org, and the Charter School Association. So all of those folks at the table together, it's encouraging to see that conversation gaining momentum statewide, because whatever the differences in the delivery models, there's a lot more that all of those folks have in common, and they really can arrive at some great solutions when they're all working together. And career navigation is not about steering students away from college or what we used to call tracking. It's about helping students make informed choices aligned with their goals and opportunities. And there's no one delivery model that's the best at doing that. It's all about, you know, that quality engagement opportunity for the students. That's exactly why career navigation has become such an important statewide conversation and why the Workforce Act's focus on pathway awareness matters.
3: I'm told that principals are a vital part of the success of any school. Would you comment on that?
4: Absolutely. Yeah, having a great leader at the head of any organization is pivotal to that organization's success. And so having a great principal, a good building leader, a good instructional leader, is obviously going to be crucial to the success of any public school. We've got some really strong supports that have come in place at the state level for our principals and administrators just over the last few years with the Principal Fellows Program that's seen some good results. We've done a lot of work to develop that pipeline. We've also, I think, found some ways, some interesting ways for teachers to extend themselves into leadership roles without necessarily having to leave the classroom. And that's another form of leadership, to be able to have teachers serving as mentors to other teachers, and allowing the school's administration to handle on or to focus on handling the administration, right? That really is key, I think, because as we think about instruction being what really moves the needle, where you have strong leadership, it's recognizing the important role of guiding instruction within a school building. And that can happen through the traditional leadership roles. It can happen through these new extended roles for teachers. But I think the more that those folks are on the same wavelength, the stronger the leadership you've got in a school building and the better the results are going to be.
3: Safety in the schools is obviously in the news a lot because we continue to have some problems with invasion of folks with guns in some cases and things that just aren't weren't on the radar years ago but are now. How important is that to a successful school situation?
4: School safety is a huge deal and very, very key to the success of a student's outcomes. If students don't feel safe, they're likely not going to be able to learn at the same rate and with the same success as otherwise. So certainly glad that that's been something that we've focused on as a state over the last few years. It's unfortunate that that's had to be something that we've given so much of our attention to. But, you know, there are a lot of ideas out there, and I think we've been trying a lot of them in different ways, and there are no wrong answers when it comes to how we can keep our students safe and our teachers safe and keep the business of a school rolling right along without having to worry about these other things.
3: Do we still have school bullies that are a problem for the student body as a whole?
4: I'm sure we do. But, you know, I would just go back to say that's part of the role of being a classroom educator, right, is knowing your students, really understanding the dynamics of the classroom and what's going on, in the hallways in between the time that they're in your classroom. And really effective educators are able to do that and to manage those situations so that that doesn't become a distraction to the exercise of a student's education.
3: Let's talk a little bit about the role of the parent. When should the parents begin to talk to students about perhaps a career path? When do parents begin to say, what are you interested in? What do you see? And what guidance can they give?
4: Great question. I think that, you know, parents ought to be involved at every step along the way, parents and families. We've been very pleased to have seen the career development planning take off and really be embraced by our public schools, especially with a platform like NC Careers being made available at no cost to school district. That's also another reason why career-connected learning opportunities matter so much. Internships, pre-apprenticeships, job shadowing, employer engagement generally, that's a lot of the work that our regional impact managers do at My Future NC is engaging around employers and the opportunities that they have. That's another way to get parents, families, and community members involved in what's happening inside of a school building and to pull that learning out of the school building into the community as well. And you know, the more connection points that you have there between parents and families, the community, and what's happening in the education space, the stronger the outcomes are going to be. On the NC Careers piece, that's nccareers.org is really become the state's premier platform for career development planning in many ways. And what we've been really encouraged by is to see the engagement not just from K-12 students, but from adults as well. And I think that probably represents a fair number of parents who are looking over the shoulder of a student doing a career development plan. Maybe some of those folks are underemployed and they're getting a direct benefit themselves and they're having sort of a parallel experience as to what their students have. Parents have a lot to offer in terms of that real world experience and what that means and how they can help guide our young people through that experience and ensure a success on the other end of that pathway.
3: So what else should policymakers consider beyond just the salary or the basic compensation of school teachers? What are some other things that they could consider that would make this a better career path for teachers?
4: Well, I think we've got to think about the education to workforce pipeline. You know, I think that, you know, that goes both ways. As you think about our educators and the ways that they have traditionally come into the classroom, that has begun to change. We talked a little bit earlier about bringing folks from other lines of work into education, either in the middle of their career or later in their career. And I think that that's all part of the same conversation. So, getting the word out about what a great profession teaching in North Carolina can be, how important it is, not just to an audience that comes through that traditional pipeline, but that pulls in audiences that may have missed the message the first time they heard it, and give them that opening to come into the classroom and help to change students' lives is really important. And I think it's something that we've seen a lot of progress on in the last few years. And I think that's a great innovative solution for North Carolina moving forward.
3: We're talking about education and we're talking about how to improve it. And that's the job of Corey Biggs, who is our guest on Community Close-Up this week. He's the Director of Policy and Advocacy for My Future NC. And when we come back, we're going to ask him about My Future NC and some other things as well. And we'll do that right after we take time out for these messages.
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7: Mostly sunny today with a high of 81. Partly cloudy tonight with a low of 63. Showers and thunderstorms likely on Monday, mainly in the early evening. It'll be partly sunny during the day with a high of 85. Rain on Monday night with a low of 60.
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3: Welcome back to Carolina Newsmakers. We're talking about education this week and how we can improve it in the state of North Carolina with Corey Biggs, who's the Director of Policy and Advocacy for My Future NC. And I think this would be a very good time for Corey to tell us a little bit about My Future NC, how it's run, where it gets its funding, and what its overall purpose is.
4: Sure. So My Future NC is the nonprofit that was created to help the state of North Carolina reach its educational attainment goal, which is that by 2030, North Carolina will need 2 million residents ages 25 to 44 with a high quality credential or post-secondary degree in order to meet the workforce demand. It's not just an educational goal, it's an economic imperative. And the challenge isn't isolated to one region or one population. It is statewide work that is locally owned and driven. And My Future NC is the organization that supports that work. We have representation on our board of directors from all of the key folks in educational leadership positions in the state of North Carolina, as well as business and industry and philanthropy. We are 100% privately funded. And we are happy to do this work in partnership with all of those folks because none of us can do this work on our own. And My Future NC serving as sort of the convener and connector of that work has really helped to move the needle on educational attainment in North Carolina.
3: I've got two more topics that both begin with an A, and we'll start with athletics. How important is athletic participation to the student process?
4: I think athletic participation is important because it's another way of keeping students engaged. I think that, you know, in many cases, the opportunities that athletics as an extracurricular alongside other extracurricular activities offers is a great way for students to form relationships that keep them wanting to come to school every day and pursuing their educational ambitions as well. Some of them may go on to success in the athletic field of their choice. But as an engagement tool, not just for the athletes themselves, but for the student body who support those athletic competitions, athletics is top notch.
3: The other A word is artificial intelligence. So this is a topic that we're all beginning to wonder about and where it's going to go and what it leads to. And of course, it raises about as many questions as it does answers. But there are positive things, AI, as far as what it does for education. And there's also some negative or some concerns. Why don't you address both of those?
4: Well, you know, I don't feel like an expert on AI, but I don't know that any of us are. These days, I think that, you know, any of us can look at that and kind of look out into the future and see both the promise and the peril. In a lot of ways, it's exciting, I think, to see how it can make us become more efficient and how it can help us to find answers to questions that we may have been searching for the answers for a long time. On the other hand, you know, as you think about the things that have caused economic disruption over the last several years and how much that's been a struggle for folks to deal with from time to time, it certainly seems like something that is going to come with some more economic transition in response to it. And so it's really one of the great unanswered questions right now, but certainly something that we should all be paying attention to, and I think most folks are.
3: Let's talk a little bit about gender. Typically, I think most of us all agree that females are a little bit more mature than males. I'm not sure that I'm proud of that as a male, but I think it's a true statement. So tell me about the gender gap that might exist in the school system and in the whole process.
4: Yeah, well, I'm a father of a young boy, so I can tell you there are certainly a lot of differences, especially in those elementary settings between little boys and little girls. And some of that does bear out in the educational data as you take a look at it. I think, you know, educational attainment disparities are far and wide. It's not just gender. There are deep regional disparities across North Carolina. And there are differences across a number of other differentiating factors. You know, that's part of the reason that our regional impact managers are so important and the work that they do directly with local communities across the state, because a solution in one place is going to look very different from a solution in another place. I think that's the same if you're thinking about a young man or a young lady. The solution that's going to help a young man learn how to solve a certain type of problem in a certain way is probably going to look a little bit different from a solution that might work with a young lady. And that's not going to be true across the board. But certainly the more we can differentiate our educational delivery for the different experiences of folks, whatever walk of life they've walked, the better. And so that kind of flexibility matters in education.
3: Let's talk about the cell phone. The cell phone is a wonderful tool in many cases, but it also leads to an increased amount of use of social media. How and where are we going with control of that? Because so many of the students are spending so much time on social media.
4: Yeah, well, you know, a cell phone can be a great distraction for sure. I turned mine off before we started recording for that reason. And certainly when you think about social media and the potential detriment that's out there, you know, I think being able to responsibly engage in those kind of tools is a huge obligation that we have to impart on our young people these days to make sure that they're focusing on the social aspect rather than the media aspect, that they're not foregoing those real relationships with their peers that are formed, you know, in person and not over a device, and that it's not becoming something that detracts from their ability to pursue their future dreams. That's a big burden and responsibility that we have as we look at the charting the path forward for our young people here in North Carolina.
3: Is there advice you would give parents about how much time their student children can spend on their cell phone and with social media?
4: I think that's going to look different from one person to the next. But more importantly, I think, is making sure that it doesn't become the be-all, end-all, that they've still got those real human connections. You know, that they're getting out to touch grass every now and then, as the kids say, that they're able to maintain focus on the things that matter, like their own educational pursuit and what's coming after high school as they think about the workforce and how they're going to plug in there, what their E is going to be of the three E's, enrollment, enlistment, and employment. Not everybody's going to become an influencer, right? So we've got to maintain the focus on what really matters and not be distracted by anything else.
3: What about peer pressure? Where does this play a part in the role of the student and the teacher, for that matter?
4: Could you be more specific about that?
3: Well, you know, obviously peers, you set your goals according to sometimes to your friends and your neighbors. And one of the things that I was told when I was a trustee of a college was that one of the things that students always used as a measuring stool or indicated was one of the reasons they chose a college was the quality of the other students, not necessarily the quality of the teacher.
4: Yeah, well, I mean, I think that that is certainly something that happens. I think that, you know, as you think about it as a parent or as somebody who's focusing on an individual student, you definitely want to have strong influences around your young people. And so I think that as you think about peer pressure, that can be both a positive and a negative, right? And you want to lean into the positive and avoid the negative. You want people who are going to push one another to be more successful, to be more ambitious about pursuing their own goals that they see are right for their future, and not be naysayers or detract from that.
3: Let's switch back to the county-by-county gap in North Carolina, because we've got some real differences in the way the counties are structured. We have the high-growth area, the Piedmont Crescent, that runs from Charlotte through Greensboro down through Charlotte. And, of course, counties like Pitt County or Greenville and Wilmington and Asheville. But then we've got the other 75 or so counties that are not as blessed with those facilities and the tax base and so forth. How do we equalize that? How do we make it fairer for the students in the underdeveloped counties?
4: Yeah, educational attainment challenges look different across North Carolina, which means that solutions must be locally driven. And one strategy to meet the 2 million by 2030 goal would be to just focus on counties like Wake and Mecklenburg, but we want to see all 100 counties thrive. If we get to 2 million and leave any county behind, we will have met the goal but missed the mark. And currently we have 82 of 100 counties increasing in attainment. And while that's good, that also means we have 18 counties that haven't increased. And educational attainment disparities are deeply regional. That is the work, as I mentioned, of our regional impact managers. They work directly with local communities across the state to find those differentiated solutions. Data helps communities understand where gaps exist and where interventions can have the greatest impact. And different counties face different realities, from broadband access and transportation to employer presence and workforce needs to population trends, which are constantly in flux. As we've seen, they can be impacted by things like hurricanes and mill closures, as well as straight up demographics, especially in the aftermath of the pandemic. There's no one size fits all solution. Rural communities often face unique barriers, but they also have unique opportunities. And it's that local collaboration that matters. It takes K-12 schools working together with community colleges, with local employers and chambers of commerce, nonprofits, and local government with real intentionality. The goal is to ensure that we're accomplishing more together than we could accomplish alone, and that geography doesn't determine opportunity. You know, one of the other statistics that we're often asked about, we're at 1.72 million towards the 2 million goal. And people ask, are we importing talent? Is it just our high growth communities where folks are moving to that's moving that number? Or are we growing our own talent? And the answer is both. Since 2019, we've increased in population for 25 to 44.

0: these messages.
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0: Welcome back to Carolina Newsmakers, our final segment this week. And we are focusing on education. And to do so, we are talking to Corey Biggs, who is the Director of Policy and Advocacy for My Future NC, an advocacy organization that is working toward that goal. And we'll talk about their goal again as we talk about the Workforce Act that we've also made some reference to. So why don't we start with that? Let's talk about the Workforce Act.
5: Yeah, it's important to recognize the Workforce Act that we proposed and the 2 million by 2030 goal are really addressing the same challenge from different angles. Students succeed when education and workforce systems are aligned around clear pathways to opportunity. And for us at My Future NC, this effort began months ago. We've worked with partners across the state to focus on a set of areas where a relatively modest investment can go a long way quickly and where the return is very clear. More people in good jobs and a stronger economy for North Carolina. We have seen bills filed, House Bill 1163 and Senate Bill 986, and we're really grateful to all of the sponsors who've signed on to support those versions of the Workforce Act of 2026. At a high level, the legislation is about better connecting education and workforce so that people can move into good jobs without getting stuck in dead ends or having to start over. The legislation would provide funding to some critical areas, including Apprenticeship NC, to support the staff across the state who work directly with employers to create work-based learning opportunities that we've been talking about. The Workforce Act would also enhance nccareers.org, which has become a hub for career planning and advancement. The education to career pipeline, as we've mentioned, works best when students and families can clearly understand the pathways and workforce opportunities in front of them, and learners of all ages benefit when those pathways are clearer and more coordinated and tied to real opportunities in their communities. The legislation would also expand the use of transfer technology, making it easier to navigate higher ed, both the transition to higher ed and movement between higher ed institutions in ways that reduce credit loss and lead to more credentials and degrees earned. And in addition, the legislation would provide crucial support for the NC Workforce Credentials Initiative, which focuses on non-degree pathways that lead to good jobs in high-demand fields because employers increasingly need workers with durable skills and technical training and adaptable skill sets. So with the Workforce Act, North Carolina has a chance to become a national leader in connecting education and workforce development. None of this is theoretical. This builds on work that's already producing results across North Carolina. This is about scaling what we already know works, right? And the return on these investments is all but guaranteed. The more people we can move quickly into good jobs, the more the economy grows, the better the revenue outlook becomes for state policymakers. And I think that's why there's so much momentum around the Workforce Act right now. It recognizes students need those clear

0: connections between education and careers.
1: Let's talk a little bit about career navigation, helping students understand their options earlier. Are students getting career information early enough?
0: I think it's happening more and more. Just in the last few years, we've had a requirement in public schools for students to complete a career development plan and revisit that plan as they progress through high school. We've been pleased to see that take off and be embraced in our public schools. NCCareers.org, which I mentioned as part of the Workforce Act, has become a great platform for career development planning that is available at no cost to school districts. And there's another reason why that career-connected learning really matters, whether it's internships or pre-apprenticeships. That takes that cross-sector collaboration into account. It takes into account the opportunity for students to experience what life is like outside of the school walls and what's coming down the pike for them, whether it is employment, enlistment, or enrollment in higher ed. And it's been really encouraging just to see that gain momentum statewide.
1: What are some misunderstandings about post-secondary options that families might have?
0: Well, I will say I'll put a plug in here for community colleges. Community colleges are one of North Carolina's strongest drivers of workforce opportunity and economic growth. We've got fantastic public and private four-year institutions, but North Carolina's community colleges are really critical to achieving the 2 million by 2030 goal. They provide affordability and flexibility. They're regionally responsive, and they achieve rapid workforce alignment. They offer valuable degree programs, of course, but more and more, we've noted the increased interest in those employer-valued credentials, short-term non-degree credentials, which help individuals quickly gain skills that are tied to very strong labor market demand. That's why we're proud to support the community college system in their advocacy for Propel NC, which is the proposed new funding model for the North Carolina Community College System. The key to Propel NC is that it levels the playing field between degree programs and employer value credential pathways, which is exactly what we've learned North Carolinians want, and it's what our state needs. Many students are looking for these shorter, stackable pathways that lead to employment while preserving opportunities for future advancement. One piece of really good news that I'll also mention is that the Boost model to improve student persistence and completion at our community colleges is going to be extended now to include some of those industry-valued credential pathways. Boost, you might recall, was in the news last year when it launched with the support of the largest single private investment in the history of the North Carolina Community College System, more than $30 million from Arnold Ventures. It's being piloted in 15 community colleges all across the state, and it's already producing results. And we're very excited to see that program be extended. We hope in the future to see the state support the Boost program's continuation and continued expansion, because community colleges really help bridge that education and workforce development in practical, locally centered ways. They're especially important for adult learners, for working adults, for our rural communities, and also our career changers. And strong employer partnerships, which all of our community colleges have, allow those programs to adapt quickly to workforce needs. And that's going to be really crucial moving forward.
1: I've been told by the admissions directors of at least two colleges that students that have a part-time job, regardless of what the job was, do better in college because they learn discipline and respect. Would you comment on that?
0: I don't find that surprising at all. I think that that's become more and more the norm and not the exception to that norm for folks to take on multiple responsibilities while they're pursuing higher education. I think about our adult learner population in North Carolina, which is critical to our workforce future and our attainment goals. Those are great examples of folks who know how to balance this and how to be successful by leaning one set of experiences into their educational experience. Adult learners represent one of the greatest opportunities for accelerating attainment and reaching the 2 million by 2030 goal. There are many of those students who already have some college experience, Of course, they have workforce experience, and they definitely have transferable skills, which I think is what you were asking about. And you know, flexible pathways matter. We know that. Things like online learning, evening programs, employer-supported education can really move the needle. But these folks are often balancing work alongside family responsibilities and more these days, financial pressures, kitchen table stuff. So, you know, thinking about folks who are doing that balancing act every day and what they bring to the table and how that actually increases their odds of success, you know, re-engaging those folks, re-engaging adult learners specifically benefits everybody, individuals, employers, our institutions of higher ed, everybody else in the classroom alongside those folks. And as technology and workforce demands continue evolving pretty rapidly, that lifelong learning and adaptable skills are becoming increasingly important. And I just one more plug, I will say that's where the Workforce Act really reinforces the importance of lifelong learning and creating flexible pathways for working adults.
1: So what message would you give to someone who thinks it's too late to go back and continue education?
0: It's definitely not. We hear stories, it's graduation season, right? And so we hear at least one story every year about somebody who is past retirement age, but who's walking across that graduation stage because they recognize the importance of it. And you know, the last chapter of your story is never written until it's written. We've done a lot in North Carolina, I'm proud to say, to make it easy for folks, no matter where they're at in their life and in their journey, to participate in higher education. We've got great work that our partners have done, whether it's through the NC College Connect initiative, the new direct admission initiative for our K-12 students, rising seniors, letting them know the institutions here in North Carolina of higher education that they're already accepted into, whether it's the Next NC Scholarship and North Carolina's need-based scholarships, which really make higher education affordable. In fact, if you are have a household income of $80,000 or under, you can attend community college through the Next NC Scholarship essentially for free. And you can attend any of our UNC institutions and most of our private institutions at a greatly reduced cost. I think about, you know, the BOOST program that we mentioned earlier, the completion assistance supports that are available across higher education, including things like Finish Line grants. We have a lot of good things happening in the education and workforce space in North Carolina. I don't know that we always do a good enough job of telling that story and letting people know how accessible it can be, how easy it can be, how many folks are just sitting there waiting for you to come in the door to pursue your own journey. But, you know, while we've made meaningful progress, I think there's still important work ahead in helping students and families to navigate those pathways earlier and more clearly. And while also reducing barriers for adult learners already in the workforce and continuing to strengthen alignment between education, workforce, employers, and government is going to be critical because these challenges cannot be solved by any one sector alone. My Future NC's work is about finding what we can do together that we cannot do alone.
1: I don't think I have enough time to start another question. So how about giving us the information about how people can find out more about your organization online?
0: Absolutely. You can visit us at myfuturenc.org. That's myfuturenc.org. We've got some great resources available there. We have a data dashboard that has educational attainment data for all 100 counties, and we update those annually. You can read our full attainment report, which is required legislatively to go to the General Assembly each year. And you can see this year's report on our website as well. You can also engage with your local regional impact manager and get involved at the local level in what your community is doing to collaborate around education and workforce opportunities. And of course, you can find out more information about the Workforce Act as well.
1: 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Again, Corey, thank you so much for your comments and your advice. And we look forward to having you back on again soon. 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
2: 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I'm Matt Murphy, inviting you to join us again next week, same time, for another edition of Carolina Newsmakers. 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
4: Breaking news this hour from townhall.com. I'm Michael Harrington. The military says it has stopped another commercial vessel trying to run the U.S. blockade of Iranian ports.
5: U.S. military officials say the Gambia flag bulk carrier Liam Star ignored multiple warnings from U.S. forces overnight. Officials also say because of the ignored warnings, they struck the vessel's engine room with a missile. Meanwhile, that ship remains adrift in the Gulf of Oman. The U.S. launched the blockade on April 17th in response to Iran effectively closing the strait after the war began.
4: Correspondent Andrew Stewart. Britain's economy is under pressure these days, and some leaders are pointing the finger at Brexit and voters. But critics say that misses the bigger picture.
6: Conservative analysts note the UK's economic growth since 2017 has roughly matched or exceeded parts of Europe, with Germany lagging behind. They argue stagnation across the region stems from high regulation, costly energy policies, and heavy spending, not Brexit alone, and say recovery may hinge on lower taxes and pro-growth reforms. Ken Lorman reporting.
4: The latest action to undo Biden-era regulations on so-called climate change, the Securities Exchange Commission is proposing the repeal of a rule that requires public companies to report their greenhouse gas emissions and the risk they face from global warming. The disclosure rule has been on hold since last year after the commission said it was pausing its legal defense after legal challenges by business groups and Republican-led states. Ukraine has launched two strikes on Russian energy sites this weekend. Russian authorities say drone debris set fire to a storage facility in the Rostov region, and civilian infrastructure was reported damaged in the Saratov region. Ukraine has increased attacks on oil and gas facilities. More on these stories at townhall.com.
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8: I'm Jeff Hamlin. Five people are dead, 44 injured after a deadly bus crash on I-95 in Virginia. It happened early Friday morning when a bus crashed into multiple vehicles on I-95. Among those injured, a Raleigh man on his way home for his mother's funeral. The driver of the bus, 48-year-old Jing Dong, facing two counts of involuntary manslaughter. Among the passengers was Wayne Tobin, who tells WREL he was on his way to Raleigh.
9: It was horrible. It was- was just like blood everywhere. It was people like holding their head. Their heads were bleeding.
8: Among those killed, a family of four from Massachusetts who were traveling to a wedding with a carload of homemade desserts for the celebration. Now that the Carolina Hurricanes are officially back in the Stanley Cup Finals for the first time in 20 years, fans are scrambling to get tickets to the highly coveted NHL Championship Series. On Saturday, fans said they are feeling a lot of excitement and relief that the team has made it this far. Adrian Travers, a Raleigh resident, tells CBS 17 he's hopeful that he can get a ticket.
10: I'm hoping that there's going to be a chance where I'm going to be able to have, you know, get to know somebody who gets to know somebody who might be able to help me out. We'll just see.
8: According to some of the websites like Vivid Seats, the tickets are selling out fast. Teen drivers across Wake County learning about ways to avoid danger behind the wheel. The program Street Safe teamed up with the Wake County Sheriff's Office and Fuquay Verena Police to show young drivers real-life scenarios of what could go wrong on Saturday. Latimer McLean took his 17-year-old son Elijah to the event. Latimer tells ABC 11 he wants it to be a learning experience.
11: I knew that my son was coming to, going to be driving. I wanted to make sure that he was well-equipped.
8: Authorities say the most common causes of teen crashes, distraction, speeding, and inexperience. Jeff Hamlin, WPTF News.
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8: Mostly sunny today with a high of 81, partly cloudy tonight with a low of 63. Showers and thunderstorms likely on Monday, mainly in the early evening. It'll be partly sunny during the day with a high of 85. Rain on Monday night with a low of 60.
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1: Well, hello, everybody. Welcome to Sunday Morning Magazine on this, the weekend after Memorial Day. I hope that you and Lisa Price, Josh, that you and Lisa Price had a good Memorial Day weekend. Did you indeed?
17: Indeed. Got plenty of grill time in, as I think is required.
18: I didn't get any grill time in, but I did enjoy my weekend of relaxation.
1: Well, that's good. That's what holidays are supposed to do. You know, sometimes I think... holidays can be very stressful because people try to cram too much in them, and they're supposed to be, you know, restful, but sometimes people try a little bit too much. Well, Friday was a very historic day because it's been one of the questions I've had for years, but Friday was National Paperclip Day. Now, the reason I bring this up, by the way, the paperclip was patented in 1867, by a guy named Samuel B. Fay. And, but anyway, the reason I have always been interested in paperclips is nobody ever throws away a paperclip. You know, when you put things that are paperclip together and you throw them away, you usually take the paperclip off, right?
18: Yes. Yes, I do.
1: Well, somewhere there's got to be millions of paperclips because if no one ever throws them away, what happens to them?
18: If you don't straighten them, I don't know. That's a very good question.
1: Well, even if you straighten them, you can only straighten one or two.
18: I mean, exactly.
1: But nobody that I know of throws away a paperclip. When they paperclip something away and they get ready to throw the item away, they take the paperclip off. It's the same thing with rubber bands. Nobody ever throws away a rubber band.
18: I can't say I do. I will pull them off of things that are delivered and put them in a drawer.
1: Yes. So the big question is, where? There's got to be a mountain of paperclips somewhere. And I guess this is one of the great questions that will go unanswered. You know, maybe we ought to turn this to listeners on QDR and PTF and BBB and just let them say, okay, what do you do with paperclips?
18: That's a good idea.
1: I think it's a good idea because it's something that we have to do. Well, let's see. We've got Carrie's soccer tournament has begun. You know, this is sort of an interesting year for sports because the Carolina Hurricanes are doing so well. And, you know, everybody's excited about it. I'm excited about it, and I don't even follow ice hockey very much. But this can be a big thing for the Raleigh-Durham area and for North Carolina as a whole because it's not very often that you have the opportunity that the Carolina Hurricanes have.
17: Now, every game is like another million-dollar economic impact to the region, so yeah. A big deal.
1: Well, it's certainly something that we can all join together in. Because one of the things that happens in a market like this where the college preferences are so divided, you need something to bring everybody together that we can all pull for at the same time.
18: The national teams. You hit the nail on the head, Don. Yeah. Exactly.
1: Well, I noticed that we were talking about national teams, and of course, it appears that Major League Baseball is going to take at least one more club over sometime in the near future, and Charlotte is one of those that is being considered. I don't hear of any real effort for Raleigh to be one, but it's always seemed to me that the perfect place for a Major League Baseball team would be but strangely enough, it would be located around maybe North Carolina, but it would be basically serving both the Raleigh-Durham market and the Greensboro market because people will drive, 30 miles to go to a baseball game.
17: There actually has been some state effort to pursue a baseball team. The state put forward a package basically asking for both Charlotte and Raleigh to be considered. Interestingly enough, one of the people that did that economic impact study was Dr. Mike Walden, a huge Cincinnati Reds fan.
18: Yes.
17: So a little bit of conflict of interest there, but he did a great analysis of it. And I don't know that he necessarily took a stance on one city over the other. There are challenges in both places. But if anyone's been to a Knights game, in the Charlotte, that's quite a backdrop. I don't know if you could ever get any stadium around there that has that same feel to it, but that'd be cool if they could pull that off in Charlotte.
1: Well, ironically, in the Triangle with college baseball so popular also, that again, the college, we've got our good share of good college athletics.
17: Oh, absolutely.
1: And Charlotte doesn't, for that matter. They've got University of Charlotte, but UNC Charlotte, but that doesn't compete with Duke and UNC and North Carolina A&T, for that mm-mm. matter, and also, of course, NC State.
18: Wake Forest University either,
1: well,
18: just to be honest.
1: Of course, Wake Forest is, on the other side of the triangle, and right. they are there too. So, anyway, it's something that's something I guess we have to watch. I was looking back on this day in history. And this is interesting. In 1977, and that's, to you younger guys, that seems like a long way away, but for me, that's not that far away. But Fleetwood Mac, Bob Seger, Kenny Loggins, all appeared at the Tangerine Bowl in Orlando, Florida for a concert. Now, this is what I found interesting. You know what the tickets cost?
18: I'm guessing $12.
1: Well, guess again, because you're close. $10 to $12.50.
18: Just because I remember concerts during that time period. I was 10 that year, Don, and going to concerts about 5 years later. I think I saw Kenny Rogers for about $12.
17: $12 will get you a parking lot like way 2 or 3 miles away from the venue.
18: I was about to say, you're going to be nowhere near the venue, and the water, two waters is going to cost you 10. So that's it.
1: Well, another thing that I was looking at in this day in history is in 1942, Bing Crosby, and of course that's a voice from the past and one of the great crooners, I guess, of all times, back when crooning was popular, recorded the Irving Berlin song White Christmas.
18: How many times did he record it, Don?
1: Well, I don't know, but it went on to become the biggest selling singles of all times, selling over 30 million copies through the years. And, of course, it's been recorded by almost everyone who does a Christmas album today. All put White Christmas on there because it is, I guess, still probably the most popular secular Christmas song, right?
18: Definitely one of them. And, by the way, he recorded it one time in Holiday Inn. That was it. One take.
1: That was back in those days where they didn't record bits and pieces and put them together and all that kind of stuff.
17: Well, I would say until Mariah Carey came along, he was probably the most played person every time of year.
18: Agreed.
1: Well, it's interesting, though, that Elton John's song, Candle in the Wind, has overtaken it in sales later on.
18: I think Diana's death contributed to that, too, when he did the remake.
1: Oh, yes. Oh, no question about that. That's what brought that one back.
18: Mm-hmm.
1: No question about that. Okay, so getting back to the news, North Carolina has finally done something really good for Clemson. the UNC fans, we've always been...
17: Insert UNC football joke here, because, it takes a UNC guy going to Clemson, I guess. But former UNC Chancellor Kevin Guskowitz is now leaving Michigan State, where he's currently at, and going to Clemson to take over as their president. I'm not sure if he has to eat the mustard-based barbecue. I'm not how it works, but I did shoot him a text and tell him that he's welcome for North Carolina barbecue in case he ever misses home. So,
1: well, Clemson is almost as close to most of the places in North Carolina as it is to those in South Carolina, and of course it's an outstanding. We always think of Clemson as being an outstanding in college football and in other sports, but it's really a great academic school, and the chancellor will do a great job. And I always felt like, this is a big promotion for him. He's getting a big salary, too.
17: Mm-hmm. Getting a big salary, and also, keep in mind the stuff he was dealing with at Michigan State. There was, that Nassar lawsuit, just some very tough issues to deal with, things that happened long before he got there, but he was there having to clean it up. Actually, a role very familiar to what he did at Carolina. He was the one that took over right after Carol Folt left. So he was the one right after Silent Sam came down, and all that kind of contentious stuff was being going on, and kind of restabilized the campus when he first came in.
18: Did a good job.
1: Well, I was a real fan of his, and I liked him a lot. He's a very personable guy, and he has, one of the interesting things, and of course we've talked about the fact that I served on the UNC Chapel Hill board for a long time. All of the chancellors at UNC, whether they were male or female, have had outstanding spouses. And certainly his spouse fills that role, too. Isn't his salary $2 million?
17: I thought I saw the number. I don't have it right in front of me, but $1.2
1: million. $1.2 million. Well, that's still significantly...
18: I was about to say.
1: And he was making it at UNC Chapel Hill, right?
17: Definitely an upgrade. I'm not sure what Michigan State was paying him either. I would imagine he got a raise there, too. But, that's a... Nobody's making anywhere close to that, including the UNC system president, Peter Hans.
1: Well, interesting.
18: Mm-hmm.
1: But a great guy, and will do a super job there. And, of course, as we said, it is another of the great schools in the ACC for academics. We always think of Clemson as, in this area, we always think of them first as far as sports and so forth. And there's always a lot of talk about whether they will leave the ACC or not. And, of course, that's one of the many questions in sports today. But chances are the ACC at some point in time will change dramatically, but we don't know. College sports continues to be a matter of great concern. Speaking of colleges, St. Augustine continues to have a lot of problems. What's the latest on that?
17: Yeah, they've announced that they're facing some additional debt. They've been in financial trouble for quite a while. What's interesting this time around is they're now saying that they're considering selling some property. Of course, this is, you know, right there in downtown Raleigh. I would imagine it be fairly lucrative property in some of those places. But you can also imagine how some of the alums feel, those on campus feel. It's a very tough situation, and the reality is there's not really a clean path to getting out of this without some pain, without paying substantially more. And in some cases, I think what they're going to find out is that they're owing the feds money that they can't pay back.
18: Yeah. Well, and I think Shaw is probably in the same boat when it comes to things like that and trying to restore what they had. But I don't know that they're ever going to be able to do that. They're going to have to sell property, like you said. And I know Shaw's even less willing than St. Augustine's.
17: And look, all universities are going to see this nationwide. There's already kind of been this growing trend, and they've seen enrollment decline. Part of the reason we haven't seen it in the North Carolina and the UNC system is that we've just done fairly well. We kind of bucked that national trend, but it's not because, you know, it's taken them recruiting better and better students. It's not like our pool is growing here.
18: Mm-mm, not at all.
1: I did not know that student protesters in China once constructed a replica of the Statue of Liberty. Did you know that?
17: I did not know that. Where did they do that?
1: I don't know. I guess it was a replica. And of course, I guess if you go to any New York City gift shop, you'll probably find it, and it won't be a big deal.
17: I can't imagine that went over very well there.
1: Yeah.
18: Especially if it was in Tiananmen Square. I don't think it would have flown at all.
1: Yeah. Also, I was one of the great lines of all times was said by Abraham Lincoln, and he did this in 1849 on this day in history. Probably, I guess, the most familiar line that we hear from Abraham Lincoln. You can fool some of the people all the time and all of the people some of the time, but you can't fool all of the people all the time.
18: That's right.
1: A great line.
18: Yes, it is.
1: Despite the fact that he said that, politicians continue to keep trying to fool all the people all the time.
17: But agreed.
1: It doesn't work very well. Speaking of that, I guess we ought to bring up the Epstein hearings that Pam Bondi participated in on, what, Thursday and Friday, I guess it was?
17: That's correct. Yeah. And at the time we had, were recording this, they haven't quite released the transcript yet, but I imagine we'll see more on that, and they'll have some time to review that over the weekend. But already, the Democrats came out of there angry. They're mad. They're saying she's not answering the questions, that she's dodging it. Pam Bondi has not exactly been the most forthcoming person in some of these hearings in the past, so I would imagine she's taken a lot of the same approach. What's interesting now is now she's kind of been booted out of the role. I don't know if she'll talk any more freely now, but certainly, there are congressional Democrats that are hoping that will happen.
1: Well, the Epstein thing is certainly not going to go away. And, of course, again, you know, the interesting thing about the Epstein thing is it is, to a large degree, bipartisan. There are a lot of the Republican base that is interested in that as well. So it's a little bit more bipartisan than some of the issues. And, of course, the Democrats are delighted about it because it will probably affect the fall elections to some degree, because it's not going to go away. And I don't know what the ultimate solution is there, but it will continue to be around at least through the fall election, in my opinion. What do you think, Josh?
17: I think you're right. And I think it's going to be there's going to be some rough mailers and some rough TV ads in a few places where folks, you know, that have an opportunity to use that attack will. I think it will stick, too.
18: Mm-hmm. Definitely.
1: Have either of you been to the aquariums on the North Carolina coast, both the one at the Moorhead area and also the one in Wilmington?
17: I've been to both of them. Always when we're down there visiting the beach, we always try and make the drive up there and go.
1: My kids, they're outstanding.
17: Yeah, they're really, really well done. And they always seem like they have something new. So it's it's not one of those places where you can go, oh, I've already been there. Probably not.
18: Yeah, it's like the Georgia Aquarium or something like that, but not quite as large. They're just trying to get there. But the otter pups that they added at Fort Fisher, I thought were wonderful. And they're expanding so much that they're just going to make it an incredible, and I think the largest in the state, the aquarium at Fort Fisher. And I have to say, that's my favorite.
17: Yeah, this is going to be a 400,000-gallon shark habitat.
18: I know. When they told me about that, I was like, say what? Wow.
1: How many gallons?
17: 400,000 gallons.
1: That's a pretty good-sized swimming pool.
17: That's a big pool.
1: Yeah. Well,
18: a concrete pond. Yeah.
1: If you haven't been to those, when you visit the coast, it is well worth, especially on the, if it happens to be a rainy day, of course, that's everybody else heads up there on a rainy day too. But it is a, both of them are, outstanding and, well worth making a part of your vacation plans if you're going to the coast. And Josh said, as he does,
17: Of course, you'll have to wait 30 months because they are temporary closing for those renovations, just the aquarium part.
18: Right.
1: Well, I've been reading with great interest about NASA and their great plans for the moon with landers and buggies and drones and so forth. What's your thought?
18: It's fascinating. I think it's actually fascinating just getting into that first phase of the moon base plans. I was just as fascinated as you reading through it, Don, going, wow, okay, so it's going to be called Moonfall. That's just, I get into that too. I think it's very interesting, and I can't wait to see it all transpire.
17: You got to be Elon Musk right now. All the stars are aligning. You've got these growing interest in space. You've got NASA talking about it. You've got
18: national support.
17: Blue Origin having their launch issues on the pad, combined with his IPO coming up, which could be the biggest IPO, likely will be the biggest IPO ever.
1: You know, that one is so big, I don't know that will succeed, because that will be huge. That would take up a pile of investment money. It would appear to me that he probably should break it into pieces, but I'm not a financial expert. I can tell you that. So I'm not the what.
18: Yeah, but you've got some work company experience. I think you're probably right. That could be considered monopolized, you know, if he really gets it as big as Elon would like to take SpaceX. But like Josh mentioned, that Blue Origin explosive launch that shouldn't have been very explosive was a setback.
17: It would be just an engine tank.
18: Correct.
17: And just blew up everywhere.
1: Well, guess what happened on this day in history, or actually it was Friday, I think, on this day in history in 1790? The U.S. Constitution was ratified.
18: Oh, there you go.
1: And it was a very fine document until someone tacked on that amendment for an income tax. I mean, I thought it was well done up until that point.
18: I think taxes in general just being added in, Tom, or something.
1: No one is a real big fan of You know, I've mentioned this before, but Albert Mellon was a great favorite friend of mine down in Laurinburg when I lived there, and he was chairman of the County Board of Commissioners. And, of course, people are always coming in asking for money. And Albert would always say the same thing. I will vote for anything that you are willing to pay for. And this is how much it's going to cost you in taxes. Now, if you're willing to pay that, I will vote for it. And that usually stopped about, 50% of the proposals right there, because people are always looking for someone else to pay for things. And there's no magic pocketbook somewhere. And so the federal government has this magic pocketbook called federal debt, and they just keep charging things. And sooner or later, they're going to have to be paid for. I don't know.
18: Or we're going to have to pay off a country. I don't know what.
1: Let's see. Do we have anything else big we're watching for next week? Of course, we're, you know, still worried about the Mideast, and the president is considering another proposal. I mean, he is really trying hard to find a way out of this mess we're in, and it's more and more difficult. But I think they're going to have to break it into pieces and settle part of it at the time if they. I think if they say, okay, we'll worry about the bomb threat on one occasion, but let's worry about, in the meantime, let's open the strait and get some ships flowing and see if we can't get the economy back in some sort of semblance where inflation is not killing everybody.
18: Or the midterms are going to be a challenge.
1: I've got three trivia questions for you.
18: Okay.
1: According to a survey, 3% of Americans are afraid of being alone where? Where?
18: In the shower.
1: In an elevator.
18: Oh, okay.
1: My mother was afraid of escalators, and she wouldn't get on an escalator. She just wouldn't do it.
18: You know, my parents always worried that my shoes would get caught in them or something. So
1: yeah, I know, and it's absolutely impossible if you look at it. I mean, there are a lot of things that can happen on an escalator, but there's not one of them.
18: Yep.
1: And, okay, what is it that 70% of households include at least one person does, and that's snore?
18: Oh, yeah.
1: But yeah. This one was interesting. What percentage of Americans have never flown, never been in an airplane?
18: 40%.
1: Close. That's a pretty good guess.
18: Thanks.
1: Sometimes I think you cheat. I think you.
18: No, I actually guessed on that one. I hadn't seen that one.
1: Well, it's actually a third.
18: Okay.
1: But that should not be all that surprising, I don't think, because a lot of people just don't have any reason to fly in an airplane, I guess.
18: Well, and I think as the generations progress, we're going to see that number go down.
1: Okay, Josh, you've got about 30 seconds to tell us what you're going to be watching in the news next week.
17: I think I'm mainly going to be watching the legislature get back in town. They took a week off, and so we'll see.
1: Always feel safer when they're home.
17: Yes, but a lot of... expect them to pick up on a lot of things and finally get a full detailed budget out. And hopefully they'll probably take up some of those constitutional amendments and get that sorted out as well.
1: Well, that would be interesting. And of course, we're all going to be still watching the hurricanes and keeping up with them and wishing the very best, as that would bring a lot of great publicity to the state and bring up, as I said, a lot of fans together, because it's one thing we could all agree on. We all support the Carolina Hurricanes, whether you're a Duke fan, Carolina fan, State fan, whatever, Clemson fan, whatever. You can pull for the Hurricanes. That's
17: okay.
1: So till next week, hope you have a nice week, and we'll see you again next week on Sunday Morning Magazine.
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8: I'm Jeff Hamlin. A campus police officer for Wake Med Hospital is facing multiple felony charges after investigators say he kidnapped and assaulted a woman. 39-year-old Jeremy Bone of Wilson was arrested Friday and charged with second-degree kidnapping. The incidents happened between May 27th and May 29th. NC State baseball coach Elliot Avent's career is officially over. On Saturday, Auburn defeated NC State in an elimination game in the NCAA tournament. Afterwards, Avent, who announced his retirement earlier this month, thanked organizers of the Auburn Regional.
19: Sure, I don't want to be going home. I don't want my career to be ending. But if it's got to end, ending on the plains is okay with me.
8: Fans of the Carolina Hurricanes scrambling for tickets as the Canes have won the Eastern Conference Championship. Game one between the Vegas Golden Knights and the Hurricanes will be on Tuesday. Jeff Hamlin, WPTF News.
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8: Mostly sunny today with a high of 81. Partly cloudy tonight with a low of 63. Showers and thunderstorms likely on Monday, mainly in the early evening. It'll be partly sunny during the day with a high of 85. Rain on Monday night with a low of 60.
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0: Have you ever been in love with Jesus? And if you haven't been, you're missing, I think, the most precious aspect of the Christian life. But if you have been in love with Jesus and you're not in love with him, why? So what's happened? Can you remember the height from which you've fallen?
3: Today on Living in the Light, Bible teacher Ann Graham Lotz takes us to Revelation chapters 2 and 3. And Ann asks the question, have you had a heart cauterization? God takes the light of his word and he shines it into the heart of seven churches, just as he does with us. And that's to reveal what is found in our hearts and in our lives. Ann now explains how the vision of God's glory is reflected in each of us through the repentance of our sin. So it's time to get right with God. Let's join Ann now and find out how.
0: You know, I don't know where you were. Did you see the moon come up? Wasn't it spectacular? And interesting thing about the moon is that it has no light in itself. All of that is light that's reflected from the sun. So I want to change the title for the message because had it, you know, the vision of his glory requires our repentance, but it really is that his glory is reflected in us through our repentance from sin. So if we are harboring sin in our lives, then that reflection of his glory is tarnished and other people won't see it as clearly. Several years ago, actually quite a few years ago, I was leading a seminar here at the Cove, and it was a four-day seminar. So I gave seven messages, nine workshops. I was training people to not only study God's word, but to teach from it. So it was very intense. So I came up here 10 days ahead of time to just, you know, put myself aside and concentrate on the messages. So the first day I got up there, I pulled up my Bible and my legal pad, my pen, and I was just eager to get started and just couldn't get it. And so I thought, well, Ann, you're tired. You just ought to get something to eat. Go get a good night's sleep and try in the morning. So that's what I did. And the next morning I got up, had my legal pad, my pen, my Bible, and went to study and got nothing. And so I worked on it, and the passage wouldn't break open. And so I told the Lord, I just started to pray, Lord, I've got to have help. I need to break this open because I have to prepare the message. I have a seminar coming at me. It's like a train coming at me in 9 days now. So would you help me? And silence. And I was beginning to get desperate, you know. So I was telling him my time frame and what I needed. And finally, there was a little whisper that came to me. And the little whisper was, Ann, I don't want to talk about the message. I want to talk about you. So I told the Lord, I don't want to talk about me. So let's get the messages done. And after the seminar, then we'll talk about me. So then there was nothing. So I couldn't do it. So finally, I got on my knees and I said, all right, Lord, what is it you want to talk about? And this was triggered. I'd been reading a little pamphlet about revival. Would you believe this? The series was on revival. I was writing a book on revival, and I've read a little pamphlet on revival by an old-timey revivalist. And this old-timey preacher had a list of sins in this little pamphlet, and he said to read it through three times. So I thought, all right, to humor this old-timey man, I'll read it through three times. So I read it through the first time, and I just was so smug. There's not one of those sins in my life, you know. And then read it through the second time, and I thought, I felt so spiritual because, you know, if I stretched it, I could see maybe two or three of those sins in my life. Read it through the third time, I saw every single sin in that list in my life in one form or another. I can't tell you the impact. I was broken. And I got on my face before the Lord, and I started confessing my sin. And do you know, for 7 days, every time I opened my Bible, there was another sin he was revealing. Every time I would hear a message, and I came down here to hear a great preacher down here in the evenings, every time he got up to speak, God revealed another sin. It was the most painful spiritual experience I've ever been through. It was Isaiah 6. Remember when Isaiah saw the glory of the Lord and then he said, woe is me. And he was a man of unclean lips and he began to confess his sin. And so I did that for 7 days. And finally, I felt like, you know, nothing else was coming. And so I said, Lord, you know, are we through? And he let me know from scripture that we were through. And I said, I can't go down and leave this seminar when I'm this sinful person. All the sin in my life I didn't even know was there until you revealed it. And I know I've confessed it and I believe you've cleansed me. But how can I go back and minister to others? And I need a recall. So he recalled me to ministry. He spoke to me from scripture and he recalled me that day to ministry. And then there's 2 days left or 3 days left, he just downloaded all my material. And when I came down here, nobody knew what I'd been going through, but I think there was a freshness and power and energy. And I know even the colors outside looked brighter, and the joy was there and the exuberance. And I discovered that revival and reflecting his glory, it comes through repentance. We have to get right with God, but sometimes repentance is a gift from God. Do you know that? So I can't just repent on my own. There's certain sins you certainly can turn away from, but the sins that he pointed out to me, I needed him to point those out to me, to reveal those in my heart and life. And so in Revelation chapters 2 and 3, if you'll open your Bibles, he takes the light of his word and he shines it into the heart of these seven churches. So in a sense, he's performing a heart catheterization. Do you have one of those? Years ago, I failed a nuclear stress test just in a dramatic way. And so they put me through a heart cath and everything was fine. I had no blockage, but they had to send that little camera down to look at my heart and make sure everything was going right. And that's what Jesus does in these seven churches. So I know many of you are applying this to your church, which is a very valid thing to do. But we are the church. So it's not just the church building on the corner, but it's you and me as the body of Christ. And so we can take these and apply them to ourselves. So that's what I'm going to do. So I'll go into maybe two of them, maybe three, but I'll touch on all of them to give you an idea of what he sees in the hearts and lives of these churches. So if we want his glory to be reflected in our lives, we need to repent. And in Ephesus, I felt like it was a repentance of busyness. And this is just what I saw. Ephesus was an interesting city because the Apostle Paul had founded the church. John had been a pastor there. Timothy was a superintendent. And the people in the church, when this letter was written, they were in the second generation. So most of them had been born and raised in the church, born and raised in a Christian home. And so I identify with the church at Ephesus because I've been under excellent leadership and I was raised in a Christian home. My parents, grandparents, great-grandparents were all committed Christians, and so I can identify with the Ephesian church, and I don't know if you can. Have you been exposed to excellent leadership, whether it's in your church or maybe the books that you've read or the seminars you've gone to or the audios and videos you watch and listen to, and were you born and raised in the church? So if you're like I am and like Ephesus, then sometimes we can become so familiar with the gospel and the things of God that we become sort of mechanical and perfunctory in our Christian faith. So Jesus begins, and by the way, the pattern for all of these letters is exactly the same. He starts out and he identifies himself in a way that's relevant to that particular church. And then he says, learn from me, I know something you're doing right, what you're doing wrong, what you need to do to correct that. And then he says, listen to me, and I'll give you a principle. And then he has a promise that he would give them. So that's in all seven churches. So the first one in Ephesus, he says, in essence, look at me in verse 1. These are the words of him who holds the seven stars in his right hand and walks among the seven lampstands. The lampstands represent the church. The stars are the leaders of the church, but I'm applying that to you and me. And he holds us in his hand and in his right hand. And the right hand, I hold my pen or my hairbrush or my fork. So I'm right-handed, so I use my right hand to hold the things I want to use. And so when he says he holds us in his right hand, I think he's saying, I want to use you, and I'm here in your midst. So I'm just going to apply that to you because Jesus is here. And I believe the fact that you're here is a divine appointment. So he's moving in our midst, and I believe he wants to use you. So where are you looking? Turn your eyes on Jesus. Look at him. So he wants to meet you here in a fresh way. This is a divine appointment for you. And then he says, learn from me. I know what you're doing right. And in verses 2 and 3, he says, I know your deeds, your hard work, your perseverance. I know you can't tolerate wicked men, that you've tested those who claim to be apostles but are not and have found them false. You've persevered, have endured hardship for my name, and have not grown weary. And I just parked on the first, I know your deeds. And I love the fact that he knows what you're doing. And it may be that you'll never be on a platform. You'll never write a book. Nobody will ever put your name in a program, but you're the one that keeps the nursery. You're the one that turns on the lights. You're the ones that organizes the meals for somebody who's been in the hospital, and he knows your deeds. So in those two verses, I hear heaven's applause. So there's no catch to this, okay? So he knows your deeds, and I want you to receive the encouragement that you have heaven's applause tonight. When there's so many people who are complacent, so many people who are apathetic, he says, thank you. Thank you. Thank you for all that you're doing for me. And he knows it's hard. He says, your hardship, life can be hard. And to serve him and to maintain your responsibilities at home and in your office if you're working in a career and to still serve him, it's hard to balance all of that. And he says, I know. And he thanks you for it.

I would talk to him, and we just did that. I never got tired of it. Even when we were in a room and they said, well, separate and you know, go out and mingle, we always did that together because we just loved being together. We were in love. And a first love for Jesus is emotional. It's passionate. It's affectionate. You just can't talk to him enough in prayer. You want to hear what he says. You have an insatiable hunger for your Bible. You're reading and you're studying and you're taking it in, and you're in love with Jesus. When you lose your love, he said in verse 5, you're fallen. You're losing your usefulness to him. You're losing your testimony. And you become perfunctory and mechanical. And you're just going through the motions of your Christian life. And sometimes that's because we just get so busy, busy, busy. And we succumb to the tyranny of the urgent, and we do the things that we have to do for an employer or a boss or what, you know, because we're punching our clock or we're getting our paycheck. And we think, Jesus understands if I just move him over a little bit. If I don't get up this morning, I'm so tired. Or if I have to work late at the office and, you know, I can't have time tonight. And Jesus understands. And what he understands is that he's not first. And when you neglect him like that, you'll lose your love for him, because a love relationship requires time. So I'll share with you my testimony, because the Lord, oh my goodness, he spoke to me from this passage. So I taught Bible study fellowship in Raleigh for 12 years, never missed a class because I wanted to learn everything God had for me. And then I went out into an itinerant ministry, and the last message I gave my leaders, I had 65 leaders, and the last message I gave them was from this passage, and I told them, don't put the mechanics before the ministry. Keep love for Jesus first. And I went out into an itinerant ministry with that commitment myself. The first thing I did was a pastor's conference in Fiji. I had to look up on the globe to see where that was. It's on the other side of the world, basically. And 500 pastors came. I had 6 messages to give. The other speaker wanted to go sit on the beach, so he dumped 3 of his messages on me. So I ended up doing more than my share. I was exhausted, but I did it. I came back, and I was invited to Brazil to speak at a big evangelism conference, which I did. Then they heard I was there. I was invited to go South Brazil to speak to a youth conference, which I did. And I came back, and I was speaking all over. And I knew when I went to church, I no longer entered into the worship, you know. I knew when I prayed, my prayers just sort of hit the ceiling. I knew I didn't have that joy and that zest. And I was reading this passage, and the Lord said, Ann, I know your deeds. I know you went to Fiji and you took those extra sessions. And I know you went to Brazil and you took on things that you weren't supposed to do. And you've served me and it's been hard, and thank you. But I have something against you. You're losing your love for me. I went to the next verse. I knew that wasn't me, because I go around and tell other people how to love the Lord, you know. But you know how he does when he convicts you of something? You can't get away from it. So it just kept coming back to me and back to me. And finally, I got on my knees and I had tears slipping down my face. And I said, all right, Lord, what do you see? And he said, Ann, you're so busy, busy, busy. You're losing your love for me and all the busyness. You're going through the motions. And do you remember the height from which you're... He told me 3 things to do from verse 5. Remember the height from which you're fallen. I could remember. I knew what it was to be in love with Jesus. And when you lose it, it's a long way down. And then you're just going through the motions and it's mechanical and... has burnout. And then he said, repent. And I said, well, Lord, if a first love is emotional, affectionate, how can I, and repentance is to stop it, you know, to turn away from it. How do you stop not having a love for you? I can't control my emotions like that. So then he told me the third thing. He said, return to the things you did at first. So I said, what first things? So he brought to my mind the cross. And you return to the cross. You confess your lack of love is the sin that it is. What's the greatest commandment? To love the Lord your God with all your heart, mind, soul, and strength. So surely the greatest sin is to not love the Lord your God with all your heart, mind, soul, and strength. So I went to the cross, confessed my sin, took a good look at what it cost Jesus to bring me into that love relationship with the Father. And then I knew I was cleansed. But then he brought to my mind another first thing. And what were you doing when you were in love with me that you're not doing now? I knew exactly what it was. I had been going around giving these messages, and I hadn't studied anything fresh. So I got out my legal pad, my pen, my Bible, and I started doing
paragraph.

0: by paragraph through the book of Revelation. And the book, the vision of his glory, that is the fruit of my repentance. That comes right out of those three questions as I sought the Lord and asked him to reveal things in my heart and went through the book of Revelation. Somebody asked me, "Man, how could you write a book on Revelation?" And I said, you know, I just wrote out what I felt like God was showing me. This is what he said to me. And you might argue some points or whatever, but it's been theologically checked, and so it's solid. But it's just what God said to me as a result of my coming back to the first things. Because when I did that, within a week's time, the joy was back, the sense of his presence. I could enter into worship. I prayed and felt like I was getting through. So it didn't take long to get all of that straightened out. I never want to lose my first love, but I fiercely hold on to that time in the morning when I center down and I read his word and I ask myself, what does it say? What does it mean? What does it mean in my life? What's my takeaway? And I listen for his voice to speak to me through his word. That's the center of my life. That's where I commune with him. And that maintains my heartbeat of love for him. If I can ask you, have you ever been in love with Jesus? And if you haven't been, you're missing, I think, the most precious aspect of the Christian life. But if you have been in love with Jesus and you're not in love with him, why? So what's happened? Can you remember the height from which you've fallen? And then verse 5 says, repent. Are you willing to turn away from just going through the motions? You want that love back. Then return to the first things. And it could be something like it was for me. Maybe when you first were in love with Jesus, you spent more time in prayer. Maybe you were sharing your faith and sharing the gospel. Maybe you were, you know, I don't know what it could be. But also, it could be what was not in your life when you were in love with Jesus that you've let creep into your life. Because I'll tell you something, sin will rob you of your love relationship with the Lord. You can actually have sin in your life to the point that you feel like you've lost your salvation. I don't believe you can lose your salvation, and I'm firm on that. But you can feel like you have if you've let sin come into your life and just build up. And it could be that you don't even know what that, like me. I didn't even know all that until the Lord revealed it. So ask him to search your heart. The warning that he gave me was in verse 5. He said, if you don't repent, if you don't put love for me back first, I'll remove your lampstand. Lampstand was a stand on which you place the lamp, so it gives you a broader reach. And so I felt like he was talking about my ministry, that if I didn't put love for him back first, he would just dry up my ministry. And I don't have a brochure or PR firm or anything. It's just word of mouth. And he could dry that up. In the beginning, I was so afraid he would call me into ministry. I was afraid of those open doors. And then at a certain point, I was afraid he wouldn't open doors for me. So I didn't want him to dry it up, because ministry for me is a worship experience. I'm here because I love Jesus, and this is an act of worship, just to share his word with you. I can tell you that I've been in churches that have lost their love for Jesus, I guess, and there's sin in the camp, and he doesn't bulldoze the church. But I know you've been in churches like I have where the Spirit of God has left. So heed the warning. Listen to me, he says, the principle is this, that love for Jesus must come first. Is there somebody here who's putting your work before your worship? It's so easy to do, isn't it? Because we love him, we want to do something for him, and so we do something, and people know that we'll do something for him, so they ask us to do something else for him, and then something else, and pretty soon we're busy, busy, busy. And the very things we were doing to express our love for him crowds out our time with him, pushes him to the back burner, and robs us of our love for him. So put your worship back first, and then let your work flow from your worship. The promise in verse 7, to the one who overcomes, I will give the right to eat from the tree of life, which is in the paradise of God. And so one who overcomes this lack of love. So if you put loving him back first, I give the right to eat from the tree of life. The tree of life represents eternal life. Eternal life is not just going to heaven when you die, but it's that personal, permanent love relationship with God the Father, God the Son, God the Holy Spirit right now. He says you'll have it. You'll eat of it. You'll be satisfied. You'll be fulfilled. Right in the paradise of God, you'll be aware of his presence in your life. What a promise. So put love for Jesus back first. If you want people to see a reflection of his glory in your life, then repent of the busyness that has crowded him out. Are you listening to what the Spirit is saying? The church at Ephesus was nuts, and I've walked through the ruins of that church. The second church is a church at Smyrna, and I'm not going to go into that, but they were a perfect church. Jesus found nothing at all in this church to correct them for. Can you imagine standing before the Lord and having him smile with delight and pleasure and see nothing in you that he needs to correct? I know it won't be me. But wouldn't it be something to stand before him and find that you've done everything right? So the beautiful church at Smyrna had done everything right. They were being persecuted, even to the point that one of their members had been martyred. So he commends them, and I see possibly a tendency in their lives to do something that wasn't right. So they didn't, I don't want to tarnish their reputation, okay? But this is just something I see a tendency. When it says in verse 10, it says, don't be afraid. And I wonder, after they're so persecuted and one of their members was put to death, the next time they had the opportunity to share the gospel, did they hesitate? Were they afraid of suffering more persecution? He's saying, don't be afraid. And that's one thing I just thank God for. I didn't follow Charlie Kirk, so I knew who he was, but I wasn't into all of his things until he was shot. And then, like everybody else, I followed him and learned about him and watched every minute of that funeral. I think it was 5.5 hours. And everybody that came across the platform, just about every single person, gave witness to their faith. And then it just went out so that other people, now you see entertainers and politicians and leaders sharing their faith boldly. And I think, thank God. Somehow we had become so afraid in this cancel culture that we were denying who Jesus is in our lives. And so I feel like that. So I don't want to thank God for the death of Charlie Kirk, but I thank God for the way he has used it and for Erica Kirk's strength and for her to get up there and say she's forgiven the people that, or the man that shot him. And it was a remarkable testimony to the reality of Jesus Christ in somebody's life. So don't be afraid. And I thank God that people are becoming more and more bold. And you just watch it, because as you become more bold, the pushback's going to be harder and the persecution may get stiffer. In verse 10, he says, you will suffer persecution for 10 days. So I don't know what that means, except I'll just apply it this way. Suffering is temporary. It doesn't last forever. And even if it lasts your entire lifetime, your lifetime is temporary compared to eternity. And then he says, be faithful even to the point of death, and I'll give you the crown of life. And so you just keep your focus on the big picture. So don't be afraid.
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19: Based on theoretical economic models, conservative critics dispute that conclusion, pointing out that corporate tax revenues are up nearly 50% since the Trump corporate rate cut from 35%. The Committee to Unleash Prosperity asks, if cutting the rate to 21% raised revenue, how could raising the rate to 70% also increase revenues? Ken Lorman reporting.
20: A look back at the debate over net neutrality and what conservatives say they've learned since its repeal.
21: When the Trump FCC rolled back Obama-era internet regulations in 2017, critics warned of higher costs and a digital divide. But conservatives argued the rules were heavy-handed government overreach that slowed investment and innovation. They say deregulation delivered boosting network expansion, cutting prices dramatically, and increasing internet speeds nationwide, especially in rural areas. Supporters maintain a market-based approach, not federal mandates, remains the best way to keep the internet fast, affordable, and competitive. Ron Taylor reporting.
20: American allies are emphasizing the need for unity and cooperation as security threats increase across regional borders. Japanese Defense Minister Koizumi said today that he is in praise of Defense Secretary Pete Hegseth's commitment to the Indo-Pacific, but he warns that divisions among the U.S., Europe, and allies could weaken deterrence. Ethiopians preparing to vote in an election today that the ruling party is expected to win in a landslide. The country has 50 million registered voters out of 130 million people. More on these stories at townhall.com.
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23: I'm Jeff Hamlin. Five people are dead, 44 injured after a deadly bus crash on I-95 in Virginia. It happened early Friday morning when a bus crashed into multiple vehicles on I-95. Among those injured, a Raleigh man on his way home for his mother's funeral. The driver of the bus, 48-year-old Jing Dong, facing two counts of involuntary manslaughter. Among the passengers was Wayne Tobin, who tells WREL he was on his way to Raleigh.
24: It was horrible. It was just like blood everywhere.
7: was people like holding their head, their heads were bleeding.
23: Among those killed, a family of four from Massachusetts who were traveling to a wedding with a carload of homemade desserts for the celebration. Now that the Carolina Hurricanes are officially back in the Stanley Cup Finals for the first time in 20 years, fans are scrambling to get tickets to the highly coveted NHL Championship Series. On Saturday, fans said they are feeling a lot of excitement and relief that the team has made it this far. Adrian Travers, a Raleigh resident, tells CBS 17 he's hopeful that he can get a ticket.
8: I'm hoping that there's going to be a chance where I'm going to be able to have, get to know somebody who gets to know somebody who might be able to help me out. We'll just see.
23: According to some of the websites like Vivid Seats, the tickets are selling out fast. Teen drivers across Wake County learning about ways to avoid danger behind the wheel. The program Street Safe teamed up with the Wake County Sheriff's Office and Fuquay Arena Police to show young drivers real-life scenarios of what could go wrong on Saturday. Latimer McLean took his 17-year-old son Elijah to the event. Latimer tells ABC 11 he wants it to be a learning experience.
9: I knew that my son was coming to, going to be driving. I wanted to make sure that he was well-equipped.
23: Authorities say the most common causes of teen crashes: distraction, speeding, and inexperience. Jeff Hamlin, WPTF News. Mostly sunny today with a high of 81. Partly cloudy tonight with a low of 63. Showers and thunderstorms likely on Monday, mainly in the early evening. It'll be partly sunny during the day with a high of 85. Rain on Monday night with a low of 60.
10: 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Our call letters, of course, are WPTF, and we specialize in news, talk, and information 24 hours a day. But we step aside from that for an hour every Sunday morning, this hour, 6 till 7 o'clock, to bring you music. We call it simply Sunday Morning Music, songs of faith and inspiration, praise and worship. I'm Paul Michaels, and I hope you'll enjoy the music that we've picked out for you on this Sunday morning. We begin with a Sunday morning classic sung for us by the Statler Brothers. Right.

0: From News Radio 680, WPTF, music for your Sunday morning. We heard the Ricky Van Shelton version of the old rugged cross. During the early years of his ministry, Reverend George Bernard was praying for a full understanding of the cross and its plan in Christianity. Consequently, he spent many hours in study, prayer, and meditation until he could say, "I saw the Christ of the cross as if I were seeing." John 3:16, leave the printed page and take form and act out the meaning of redemption. During these days, the theme of what was to be his most successful song came to him. He was staying in the Methodist parsonage at Pokagon, Michigan, while engaged in a series of services at the Pokagon Church, when he finally perfected his song and wrote down the words and music. Old Rugged Cross Day is observed annually at this church, and on a large stone nearby is carved the names of the original singers and the significance of the event. We also heard from Elvis Presley in this segment, Peace in the Valley. Marilyn Sellers sang One Day at a Time. We heard Randy Travis, Will the Circle Be Unbroken? And we began the segment and the hour with Rock of Ages from the Statler Brothers. Quick break, and then our Sunday morning music continues here on News Radio 680 WPTF.
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0: The sound of a Sunday morning on News Radio 680 WPTF. The song we just heard, Connie Smith singing Clinging to a Saving Hand, was written by Bill Mack. Few people in the broadcasting business have a more recognizable voice than Bill Mack. He's been heard on radio, seen on TV, and heard on records featured in various publications for many years. He was closely associated with truckers and millions of other overnight listeners via his radio programs emanating out of the Fort Worth-Dallas Metroplex starting in 1969, broadcasting during the wee hours of the morning and keeping the world company with his music and chit-chat. Bill Mack also recognized as one of the better songwriters in the nation. His compositions have been recorded by over 60 artists, and we heard one of them just now, Connie Smith, singing Clinging to a Saving Hand. Alan Jackson, before that, There's Power in the Blood. We heard Emmylou Harris, When They Ring Those Golden Bells. Squire Parsons sang the song he wrote, Sweet Beulah Land, and we began this segment with the Gaither Vocal Band, and Yes, I Know. We'll take a quick break and then come back for our final segment of Sunday morning music in just a moment. Here on News Radio 680 WPT.
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0: Quick reminder, we have a news update coming up at the top of the hour, a local news minute, and the latest AccuWeather forecast. After that, then, it's Carolina Newsmakers, WPTF's weekly public affairs program with Don Curtis. And we invite you to keep listening for that. Right now, we're back to music, and we begin this segment with the Wildwood Choir.

every night, and eat and talk and joke and fight. Us kids learn wrong from right at mama's table. With just some hickory wood and screws, it's where my daddy read the news. You didn't put your dirty shoes

got some faded spots and cracks, and a couple of burns from candle wax. There's a memory.

0: Breaking news this hour from townhall.com. I'm Michael Harrington. Secretary of State Marco Rubio is putting a spotlight on Cuba these days.
1: Cuba's in a lot of trouble because, unfortunately for them, it's run by a bunch of incompetent communists. And being communist is bad. Being an incompetent communist is like the worst.
0: He says something is going to need to be done.
1: Hopefully there'll be a good outcome there for them. There needs to be. It's 90 miles from our shores, and having a failed state 90 miles from our shores is a threat to the national security of the United States.
0: Elsewhere, Ethiopians are preparing to vote today in an election that the ruling party is expected widely to win by a landslide.
2: Ethiopia has 50 million registered voters out of a population of 130 million. This election's main themes include national reconciliation and development. Voters will elect members of the House of Representatives, who will then vote for a prime minister. The incumbent prime minister's Prosperity Party is expected to maintain the majority of the House seats.
0: That's correspondent Andrew Stewart reporting. A collapse during an illegal mining operation in China today has killed five people and injured one. The incident occurred in Yunnan province, according to China's official news agency, Xinhua. Rescuers pulled all six trapped individuals from the site in the village and sent them to a hospital. Five succumbed to their injuries. The survivor remains in stable condition. Authorities are investigating the cause. Just over a week ago, China experienced its deadliest coal mine explosion. 82 people died. French police have arrested over 400 people involved in violent clashes after Paris Saint-Germain won the Champions League title. The Interior Ministry says seven police officers were injured as fans set fires and vandalized shops Saturday night. The violence erupted in 15 cities, 300 arrests in Paris alone. More on these stories at townhall.com.
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5: I'm Jeff Hamlin. A man on his way back to Raleigh among the dozens of people injured following a fatal bus crash on I-95 in Virginia. Five people killed in the accident on Friday morning. One of them a Raleigh man who was on his way back to Raleigh for his mother's funeral. He is okay. Tickets for the Stanley Cup Finals at the Lenovo Center in Raleigh are going fast. Individual game tickets for the team's home games at the Lenovo Center went on sale Saturday. They sold out in hours. Canes fan Adrian Travers tells CBS 17,
6: I am seeing this as just absolute providence for our team. 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
5: The head coaching career of NC State's Elliott Avent is over as the NC State baseball team lost to Auburn in an elimination game yesterday. Avent, the winningest head coach in NC State baseball history. The WPTF forecast for today, mostly sunny with a high of 81. Jeff Hamlin, WPTF News.
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6: High stakes diplomacy and military action converge with movement in the Iran talks accelerating. At least that's what we're hearing, even as U.S. forces carried out what they called self-defense strikes on Iranian missile sites and boats Monday. Meanwhile, traveling in India, Secretary of State Marco Rubio warning the Strait of Hormuz must be open one way or the other.
7: They're going to be open one way or the other. So they need to be open. What's happening there is unlawful. It's illegal. It's unsustainable for the world. It's unacceptable. I don't know of any country in the world that does it.
6: Back at home, Kevin Warsh marks his first full day leading the Federal Reserve. Warsh is already signaling a shift from Jerome Powell, suggesting AI productivity gains could lower inflation without aggressive rate hikes, while calling for Fed officials to speak less frequently. With that, let's bring in our panel, former Deputy Chief of Staff to President George W. Bush, Karl Rove, Fox News Senior Political Analyst Juan Williams, and Fox News Senior White House Correspondent Peter Ducey. Peter, I want to start with Iran. I think we just get such mixed signals from the administration. Obviously, they're characterizing what they're hearing in the negotiations, and then publicly what we hear from Iran. And there's clearly a shift between the Iranian president and the head of the IRGC and those folks running the military and the intelligence apparatus there. Where are we now?
8: It seems like we are very close to as close as we're going to get. Neither side, the U.S. side and the Iranian side, are not going to get to 100% agreement on this. They need to come to terms on either the Strait of Hormuz or the nuclear dust or this $24 billion that the Iranians want unfrozen. They probably won't get all three, but it seems like there's a lot of interest. During a traditionally quiet week in the United States, a holiday week, in just finishing this once and for all so everybody can move on.
6: Juan, that's the question, finishing it once and for all. I mean, there's two parts of lawmakers on Capitol Hill. This is not party by party, Republicans and Democrats. Some are saying finish the job, continue on, launch the military operation. Others are saying get out, get the deal, but make it a good deal. And that's hard to do.
9: It's very hard to do. And I think you see that on the Republican side, you get people like Lindsey Graham, John Bolton, who say, you know, keep fighting, keep threatening more military action, because they believe that Iran will fold. But Iran so far has shown no signs of yelling Uncle or Uncle Sam, however you want to think of it. They seem to be, in fact, sitting on their hands thinking that they have time on their side, and it's President Trump who wants a deal as quickly as possible and who is willing to make some compromises. I think that the other part of this is that the president is trying to get the Saudis, Qataris to sign on to the Abraham Accords, to say that they will acknowledge Israel, but that, in fact, what we're seeing from those Arab states is that they are reluctant to do so and are responding to outreach. You know, again, we're getting all sorts of signals, as you've heard from Peter, but apparently responding somewhat to Iranian entreaties that they, you know, stop shielding U.S. bases in the region. That makes this all very much a mixed, confused message, you know, for the day, even as we are hearing, as you said, that the president is saying we're close to some kind of deal.
6: Carl, how do you see it?
10: Well, first of all, I think it's unlikely. I think Juan is correct in that we're not going to get all three. And so the question is, which are the most important? And the most important of the things that we've been seeking are an end to their nuclear program, or at least a longer delay than we had under the Obama regime. We also want a freedom of navigation for the Straits of Hormuz. Those are seem to me to be the two priorities for the Trump administration. And You know, it's fine to say the Iranians are trying to tell the Arab regimes in the region that, you know, they need to get rid of the U.S. umbrella. But I happened to be in the region 2 weeks before the balloon went up. And let me tell you, I was meeting with the leader of one of those countries. They are scared to death of Iran. And it's not simply that they're Sunni and the Iranians are Shia, but they have a desire to have a modern functioning society. And the Iranians, you know, want to dominate the region. And they don't, those governments in the region, those nations in the region don't want to be dominated by Iran. So, you know, if the Iranians are going to say, but part of this is the America has to be ejected from the region, there are going to be five or six countries on the Persian Gulf who say, like, hell no. Now, they may not come out and say it openly to the Iranians, but they're going to be telling the United States, you know, we want you in the region and we need your umbrella.
6: Yeah, and you've seen UAE really step up. Saudi has done some things. Qatar has been trying to back channel and negotiate, bringing Iranian negotiators to Doha. But Carl, your sense is that they're maybe getting frustrated with the U.S. position, or how do you see it?
10: Well, who's they? I mean,
6: the Gulf Arab states, the leaders.
10: No. I think the Gulf Arab states, they're getting crimped economically. No ifs, ands, or buts. But they do not want the region to be dominated by a resurgent Iran, particularly one that has got a ballistic missile program and a nuclear weapon. So I think they're between a rock and the proverbial rock and a hard place. They want the United States to prevail in its primary goal of ending or delaying the nuclear program, and they want the Strait of Hormuz to open back up. Some of them are getting still income because 7 million barrels a day are moving by a pipeline, but that's less than the, you know, 18 or 19 million barrels a day that generally were moving out of the region, virtually all of them on ships. So their economies are getting hurt, but they do not want to go through this again, and they do not want to be in a region that is dominated by the Iranians. So they want the U.S. to win, but they want progress on these two things, and if that means that the Iranians get some of their $24 billion, my suspicion is the countries in the region will say, give them some of that, or give it all all of that.
6: Yeah, Peter, the push and pull on this president is intense, and we've talked about some of those factors: the Lindsey Grahams, the Jack Keanes, the lawmakers up on Capitol Hill who are really pushing for a continuation of this, and the concern about how it plays. He said to me in Beijing that he's not playing the politics. He has time. He wants to do what's right. But do you sense that there's this urgency to get a deal done really quickly?
8: Yes, especially because now Memorial Day is behind us and the summer travel season is here. And the line this morning from Dave McCormick, a Pennsylvania senator who always knows exactly how to get a message through the TV and to the president, he was talking about how he is very supportive of the Iran war and the mission to stop the Iranians from having a nuclear weapon, but that these energy prices are starting to really kill people in his state, in Pennsylvania. And as Pennsylvania goes, the president's Republican allies will go in a very challenging midterm year. And so it seems like there are Republicans who are just starting to let the president know one way or the other that there is a time limit on how much on how long people will pay super high gas prices before it's just too much and they're gone forever.
6: Yeah. Speaking of gas prices, inflation, I just mentioned the new Fed chair, Kevin Warsh, talking about AI productivity and thinking that that will be deflationary one. As you look at the economy, there are green sprouts, but there are also big concerns out there on all sides.
9: Right, and this feeds into what Carl, Peter, and you have been discussing, which is, you know, how long does this go on, this war? Because part of the environment that is prompting inflation at the moment is the continuation of the war and the blockage of the Strait of Hormuz. And it affects not, you know, just U.S. economy, but world economy, as we've been discussing. So at the moment, you know, I'm reminded, I think it was Paul Volcker who said, you know, I didn't raise interest rates, the economy did. Well, So you get Kevin Warsh coming in, and, you know, he wants to change things. I mean, he's all about, I think he said, you know, his priorities are price stability, maximum employment. But you can't ignore the realities of an economy that is inflationary, and therefore you can't just go about lowering interest rates without understanding you could damage the U.S. economy.
11: Peter, how much do you think the president's going to be down in the weeds ahead of this midterm as, you know, these polls are upside down? And, you know, he's, Susie Wiles at one point said it's going to be him on the stump all over the place. Are you getting a sense of that?
8: It hasn't been so far since you said that, just because the war is taking up so much of his time. But it seems like the president's priority, as you know, after the midterms, it'll be the second half of his second and final term. It seems like his priority is just making sure that the House and Senate look as much like him as possible. They know that it's going to be really hard to keep the Senate, and even harder to keep the House. And so, like what we saw in Louisiana, where President Trump endorsed against Bill Cassidy, it seems like they care less about the big picture and more just about making sure that people who are going to challenge Trump to his face are gone.
11: Yeah. Last thing, Juan, I mean, Democrats are obviously licking their chops. The Tallarico candidacy has its own issues as far as what he said in the past and six genders and all kinds of things that will definitely be a factor in the general election. But as you look around, there are other, you know, problem areas for Democrats. But overall, the polls show they're in a pretty good position. We are still a long way away from November.
9: We are. You know, I've been watching what's going on in Maine, and I think you see there, there's lots of concern among Democrats about Graham Plattner, who has a tremendous amount of baggage. You know, it's hard to even begin, know where to begin in explaining it, except to say the guy's got, you know, what looks like Nazi tattoos and comments about women that you just wouldn't think would work with a Democratic base, much less in a general election. But as you know, he does appear now to have the Democratic nomination in hand. And then Bernie Sanders was up there and, you know, endorsed him and basically said, you know, that Susan Collins, the Republican, is a corrupt politician. She sold us out. You know, and it looks like we're in a moment of populism in the U.S. where anybody that says they're a rebel has tremendous appeal. I'm a rebel. And so he's the rebel on the left right now. And, you know, he's going after the insurance company. He wants to raise taxes on the rich. And Bernie Sanders is standing there saying this is fighting the oligarch. It's part of his tour. I don't know how that plays in a general election against Susan Collins, but you have to wonder how it played with the Democratic base in the first place.
11: Yeah, it'll be fascinating over the next few months. Panel, thanks so much. You can hear more of this series at foxnewspodcast.com. Wherever you download podcasts, make sure to leave a rating and a review. We want to hear from you. For Carl, Juan, and Peter, I'm Brett Baer. We'll be back with more right after this.
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0: 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I've been surfing here since I was a kid. Now, seeing my grandson out on the water, it means everything to me. Watching him and taking in the blue waves, the sea breeze, the blurry horizon.
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15: Oil is going to come tumbling down. There's so much oil. We have 1,600 ships in the Strait that are loaded up with oil that are going to be coming out very soon. So we'll have to see.
16: Well, despite President Trump's optimism about the near future, gasoline prices surging as tensions with Iran impact the energy markets. Joining us, Kevin Book, Managing Director for Clearview Energy Partners. All right, Kevin, let's break this down. Where we are is a fluctuating situation, but as you look at it right now, where do you see prices?
17: Well, we haven't solved the problems in the Strait. We're not getting more supply. That means we have to answer on the demand side, which is using less everywhere. That's happening. That's starting to happen, but not fast enough that prices will be falling. So expect more prices going up as the summer wears on.
16: I get all the emails. We've talked about it before, but we are producing as a country a lot of oil, natural gas. And we hear about how we're the biggest producer and exporter. Why do we get affected by all that's happening over there?
17: Because oil goes in and comes out. We are net exporters of energy, but we're importing at the same time. We're connected to the world. Our refiners use a different grade of oil than the one that we export a lot of. And as a result, we're still connected to that global system when it's short.
16: So we get affected by that global price.
17: We do.
16: All right. U.S. draws down record volumes of crude oil from stocks. This is the EIA report. The United States withdrew 17.8 million barrels of crude oil from its inventories, the highest on record. Country's stock of oil fell to 819.2 million barrels as of May 15th, the lowest in 11 months. What's the upshot there?
17: Well, what that means is that we're supplying the world. So one of the reasons that prices aren't going higher everywhere else is partly because those ships the president mentions are in fact coming to the U.S. Now, those stocks that are getting drawn down also include the Strategic Petroleum Reserve. So you want to look at that number in context. We were already planning to draw 172 million barrels out of that Strategic Reserve, and that is a big part of what went out last week.
16: The prices are roughly in line from 4 years ago, the Ukraine war, right?
17: Well, we're at that point. So if you go back to this day in 2022, on a nominal basis, the gasoline price on a national average is about the same. That's actually lower because there's been some inflation since then. So if we talk about real prices adjusted for inflation, then what you've actually got is a price a little bit below. But most people don't correct for inflation in their mind.
16: The Russian sanctions, we've lifted some of them, and now Europe is doing the same, and that's a signal that things are getting tight.
17: Yeah, and it's very important when you look at the UK, which recently relaxed their Russia sanctions on Russian oil that's refined in third countries. And the relaxation was for diesel and jet fuel, what are called middle distillates, the middle of the barrel when it's refined. This is the stuff that moves freight. Consumers feel pain at the pump, but freight movers feel pain at the port. When you're loading trucks, when you're unloading planes, this matters.
16: And jet fuel prices in Europe, that'll be the early indicator.
17: That's one of the very early indicators, absolutely.
16: Finally, UAE saying that they are having some success on this new pipeline, Fujairah, a port that sits on the Gulf of Oman, just beyond Hormuz, expected to become operational in early 27. As you take a look at a map, essentially it short circuits the Strait of Hormuz. Positive development. They say it's 50% done.
17: Yeah, well, they've already got an existing pipeline that's moving 1.8 million barrels per day to Fujairah right now. And what they want to do is expand the routes. So this is one of the things that importers are looking to diversify their sources and their routes, but so are exporters. If you're facing a choke point in the world right now, you're thinking about how do you get around it, and they are.
16: So when the president says it's going to tumble down once we get this thing wrapped up, is it going to take a little time to tumble?
17: Well, tumble is a term that I think leaves some room for interpretation. Down? Yeah, I don't think there's any question about that. Tumbling, particularly if we go longer, it's going to take a long time to restock the inventories we've drawn down. We're talking months.
16: Okay. Kevin, not optimistic, but good to have you.
17: Great to be here. Thanks, Brett.
16: We'll be back with more right after this.

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18: This has been years of work in the making to find a path that improves accessibility on housing for the American people and affordability.
19: To quote Chairman Hill, this is how Congress is supposed to work, unquote. I cannot agree more. The underlying concept updating federal housing programs is a matter, really, of common sense.
20: On tonight's Common Ground segment, the bipartisan effort to tackle housing reform. Joining us, two members of the House Financial Services Committee, Republican Chairman French Hill of Arkansas and Democrat Congressman Emanuel Cleaver of Missouri. Gentlemen, thanks for being here. This bill passed 396-13. That's a big vote, a bipartisan vote. This bill looks like the 21st Century Road to Housing Act, streamline housing development, improve affordability, encourage new construction, update HUD programs, eliminate regulatory barriers, restore community banking provisions. Mr. Chairman, it seems like it's a consensus in the House with that kind of vote, but it still goes back to the Senate and faces something over there.
21: Right. Well, Brett, first, thanks for having us. This is Washington at its best. This is the American people seeing Washington work together for their betterment, for a more affordable, more accessible housing product across the country. But this is a joint bicameral process. Tim Scott, the chairman of the Senate Banking Committee, his ranking member, Elizabeth Warren of Massachusetts, they also have a passion for getting a housing bill. And the question is, can we find a housing bill that has bipartisan and bicameral support that President Trump can sign into law? Emanuel and I believe that bill is the one we just passed, which is the Senate bill amended by the House. 396 members of the House voted for it. That's an overwhelming number. And President Trump says that if the Senate passes it, he'll sign it into law.
20: What's the big difference? Like, what's their problem?
21: Well, it doesn't have everything everybody wants in it. We had to sacrifice. I had to give up some things that were in the House bill. Maxine Waters, who's our ranking member in the House, we worked together to find a place where we could both be satisfied, but not perfectly satisfied. And
20: which
21: that's called legislating.
20: Art of compromise. Congressman Cleaver, you look at the housing market, median sale price, $417,000. 30-year fixed mortgage, 6.51. The supply gap, 4 million homes supply gap. The cost of living in our newest poll is the biggest thing, top economic issue for voters. So as you look at this bill, those are some of the stats that you're focused on.
19: Absolutely. Let me just say, it's been a great joy for me to have a chance to work with French Hill, Mike Flood of Nebraska. It's been fun, and we didn't come into this thing trying to fight each other. We came in looking for solutions, and we did get them, and I think that's what the American public wants. I think it went into this situation realizing that the cost of housing is rising almost by the minute, and we also know that if we're not careful and we don't make some adjustments, it's going to be out of reach for millions and millions and millions of Americans. So what we've done, we've even opened up a new door. Manufactured housing in days going by was kind of looked down upon as trashy housing. Well, we've made some adjustments in what HUD would require in terms of housing development. I mean, why would we need a chassis to move a house from the factory to the site and then force the site to use the chassis on the foundation? It didn't make sense. That alone reduces the cost of affordable housing, manufactured housing, 30%. So we think we've done some big, big things.
20: You know, in this environment, it's politically divided. Sometimes, Congressman Cleaver, that if something that President Trump really wants, Democrats, some of them, say, we can't do that. This seems like the president's signing on, saying, I'll sign that bill, and this is a bipartisan effort that you're really proud of.
19: I am. I'm proud of it. I will say it anywhere on the top of any mountain. I am proud, and I am especially proud of the way that we handled this. In other words, we didn't get what we wanted. I mean, I don't know anybody who said, I got everything I wanted. And if they said that, they're lying. Democracy demands debate and dialogue, and that's what we've had. Mike Flood and I started almost at the front part of the year, sitting down at dinner first and then talking about things we had in common. And lo and behold, we both realized, we're Midwesterners, that we had a chance to do something big, and the chairman allowed us to move.
20: Lift the curtain a little bit. Is that how it happens? The dinner, they start talking about?
21: Mike Flood of Lincoln, Nebraska. This guy from Missouri worked together, produced a product that was bipartisan. Maxine Waters and I were their partners to get that done in the House. It's a center-right bill that attracted people from both sides of the aisle. And let me tell you, President Trump wins in this bill as well. He spoke to the American people in the State of the Union and said that he wanted to not have institutional investors trying to outbid moms and dads for cash to buy a single-family house. That provision is in this bill in a way that meets the president's goal but does not cut back on the ability to fund housing, increase housing stock. This bill, as amended by the House, will produce more housing at a more affordable price, at more accessible for more Americans across the country. Emanuel's point about the chassis on a manufactured home, you know whose idea that was? President Reagan's. 40 years ago, we tried to amend the HUD building code in 1982 to do exactly that. And today, thanks to Cleaver and Flood's leadership, we're going to do it. Now it's going to be signed into law.
20: This is a big bipartisan effort. We'll see what happens in the Senate with Senator Scott and Senator Warren. Last thing quickly, Congressman Cleaver, there's things that you obviously two disagree on, but you think that this is maybe a blueprint for other ideas that you can work together with?
19: Well, I would like to think that people observing what we were doing and how we were doing it and would take stock of this and say, you know, maybe we can work together. The American public, conservative, liberals, vegetarians, meat eaters, I mean, people don't want fighting and clawing at one another. They want us to come to Washington and work for them and their betterment. And this is an example of what we can do when we just do what's right.
20: Oh, we thank you for making the time up here. Thanks a lot.
0: We'll be back with more right after this.
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0: 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I've been surfing here since I was a kid. Now, seeing my grandson out on the water, it means everything to me. Watching him and taking in the blue waves, the sea breeze, the blurry horizon.
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2: This report is sponsored by IBM. As AI transforms how work gets done, a new IBM CEO study finds success will depend on how quickly organizations redesign their workforce. CEOs agree, people are the priority. 83% of CEOs say AI success depends more on people's adoption than the technology. But many organizations are still struggling to redesign roles, build new skills, and rethink how teams collaborate. This gap is already showing up in the workplace. CEOs say only 25% of employees are using AI as part of their jobs, even though 86% believe their workforce have the skills to collaborate with AI. Looking ahead, CEOs expect the impact on jobs to accelerate. By 2028, 29% of employees may need reskilling for different roles, while 59% will likely require upskilling to perform their current roles more effectively. The findings suggest the real challenge isn't just adopting AI, it's aligning jobs, skills, and ways of working with the speed of AI transformation. To learn more, visit ibm.com/

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2: Hugh, thanks for doing this.
3: Oh, my pleasure being here, Bret.
2: You know, I've got this book that I'm working on, and it ties into the 250th celebration, birthday of America, July 4, 2026, events across the country. You know, you've got American greatness on display, but in a larger sense, it's also going to be on trial. You know, the case for America, a time to make the case why America is an amazing place. And so I'm going to explore that and talk to a bunch of people, as well as use some of my past research on different presidents. You write a lot about America, virtues, American character. How do you see the case for America, considering all that you've studied and written about?
3: I love your project, and In Common Ground is a great project to do for our 250th. The case is the same case that's been there since 1776, which is self-rule is the best kind of rule, and that choosing our own leaders at regular intervals and the rule of law is the best that's ever been devised. I've been teaching con law for 28 years now, and I always marvel at how the students get excited over the course of a year, which is a pretty boring course. Con law is a pretty boring course. A lot of black letter law, a lot of cases to memorize. But they get pretty excited to see that it actually works, and it was devised by, you know, 50 God people in a room in Philadelphia over 4.5 months in 1787. Of course, the war was fought 1775 through 1782 with our declaration in 1776. But it's an amazing experiment that has worked out for 250 years. That's not nothing. It's not as long as Sparta, but it's not nothing. So they had a pretty good set of ideas in Philadelphia in 1787.
2: You know, what do you see as the primary values that Americans hold, if kind of writ large?
3: Freedom. The ability that you and I have and anyone watching this has to get up and leave whatever they're doing, wherever they are, and go anywhere else they want in this country and start over or put their peg in the ground and say, here I'm going to stay and here. So we have no limits put on what we may do, provided we abide by the law. And I think we like that. I think we like the idea of just being free to raise our own families in our own way, to have those kids go off and do whatever they want to do, whenever they want to do it. And no matter, you know, I've lived in Ohio and Massachusetts and Michigan and California and Virginia and D.C. and New York. I love being an American because I can go all those places. I'm 69, so most of our viewers don't have that many opportunities yet. But they will by the end. They'll go wherever they want to go and do whatever they want to do. If they work hard, they'll be successful at it.
2: Do you see that American value of freedom is sometimes on trial or tested in recent years?
3: Yes, because some people genuinely feel that the opportunity I just discussed is not available.

0: to them. And indeed, it's pretty tough on kids who, for example, I usually do a fundraiser a year for Angel Tree Prison Fellowship. It's pretty tough for a kid with one or two parents in prison to feel like they've got opportunities galore. The reality is they do, but it's very difficult to see if you're 12 or you're 10 and you're in straitened circumstances. It's also sometimes very difficult to see if you're in a group that's not majoritarian in whatever community you're in. If you're a minority in whatever community you're in, you're pretty difficult to see which way through. When you run into hate, like our Jewish students saw at Columbia over the last year and a half, they wonder about the American promise of freedom if they can't walk on their campus all the way across the country. UCLA campus was closed down for Jewish students for a lot of 2024. So, yeah, I can see where people run into barriers, but the reality is if you push hard enough, you get through them. And I think we all value that. At least we ought to all value that.
1: You know, several of our founding fathers spoke often about values and morality. In what ways do you think a core morality is infused in the founding of our country?
0: I do think we are a fundamentally theist society. Now, we're very pluralistic, and I did a show for PBS in 1996 on the varieties of religious experience in America. So 30 years ago, it's gotten more since then. And we all value that, but we are fundamentally theist, meaning that we fundamentally agree that there's a natural law and we know what's right from wrong. And when we see someone go off and do something horrific, like the shooting, we're talking a couple of days after a 19-year-old ambushed firefighters in Idaho. And that's so senseless and so crazy, most people recoil. But that's the outlier. Most of the time, 330 million Americans go through their day being perfectly wonderful human beings, regardless of what they think about each other. They're courteous and kind. Generally, I think it's a very good society in which to live. And I say that coming out of small town Ohio. It might be a Midwesterner's rose-colored glasses, but I think it's true.
1: I mean, has the expression of those values diminished over time?
0: They're becoming quieter. I don't think they've diminished. I think most people, there was a Supreme Court decision, Mahmoud versus Taylor, where the Montgomery County Public School Board was told to stop using books that challenged the fundamental theological beliefs of parents. And it was a 6-3 decision. And the number of parents who lined up were across the religious spectrum, from Orthodox Islamic parents to Orthodox Roman Catholic parents, Orthodox Jewish parents. They all want their theism left alone. And I do believe that that is generally still, we accommodate people's religious beliefs. And I think that's probably the cornerstone of American tolerance, is to get along with everyone, regardless of what they believe about infinity.
1: Yeah. So what do you think are the best examples of American values in our country?
0: Lincoln. Steve Inskeep, who I know you know, we don't agree on much, but we both love Lincoln. He wrote a new book last year called Differ We Must. And Lincoln was so thoroughly American, so thoroughly Midwesterner, and also so thoroughly open to resolving any problem short of war. But when he went to war, he doggone intended to win it. You've written books on Teddy Roosevelt, on George Washington. You know that we get these amazing patriots, but I think Lincoln is by far the greatest American. I know he's not the founding father of the country, but holding it together through those long periods of trial with that sense of humor and humility, I think he's the greatest person we can hold up.
1: For you personally, do you have a moment in your life that kind of best exemplifies your thought that, wow, this is the greatest place on earth?
0: Well, it's not a moment so much as it's a period of time. When I was in college, I had two roommates. One became Bill Clinton's deputy chief of staff and director of the Peace Corps, a fellow named Mark Guerin. The other, Dan Poneman, became President Obama's deputy secretary of energy after working for H.W. Bush and Bill Clinton on the National Security Council. We three never agreed on anything, but they're my closest friends. And it's because shared experience, being the same age, same culture. It's a bit concerning to me that people don't have those cross political friendships that used to be routine, not just in D.C., but across the United States. The segregation of people's friendships by politics, a very bad turn. I'm also hoping it's a passing one, like 1968 to 72.
1: I mean, it's siloed a little bit. I mean, I did an interview with the New Yorker, and it was quite something. You know, I walked in the studio, and David Remnick said, "Who knew?" You know, the Fox guy in the New Yorker studio. But you're right. It is.
0: It's siloed. How did that go? Remnick is a very fine writer, and yeah, I've been profiled by the New Yorker, and they're very fair. So I wonder how you thought it went.
1: It went very fair. And I think if you listen to the podcast, it's, you know, we talk about all things. And obviously there's an obsession on the left about Fox. But I also, you know, kind of talk about common ground, talk about all the things that the big interviews and that sort of thing. But he was very fair and we had a great conversation. And I think overall that was kind of breaking the silo. But to your point, we are in America a little bit siloed.
0: It is. In fact, I think one of the things that you're doing with Special Report and maybe with Common Ground is breaking that a little bit. And I like Ro Khanna because Ro Khanna will come on my radio program whenever I ask him to come on. I really like Democrats who will cross the Great Barrier. And you know, it's not like a fencing match to the death. It's simply a conversation among people of different viewpoints. And we used to do that rather routinely, and I think you might be the last outpost where that happens on a regular basis.
1: Hopefully not. Hopefully there'll be more. Last thing, what do you think we as a country could do to strengthen American values?
0: This is easy for me. Go back to 7th and 8th grade civics, put it back into the curriculum. There's a wonderful book by Wilfred McClay called Land of Hope, which I think is the best single book on American history. Make that the core curriculum. It's warts and all. As he says, he's objective. He's not neutral, but he's objective about what we've gotten wrong, what we've gotten right in the country, and really pour ourselves into civics as opposed to ideology into the basic civic. You know, whether it's only a bill, that old cartoon from Schoolhouse Rock. I'd like to get back to some basics about how much we have in common, not what we have to fight over.
1: Hugh, I appreciate the time. Thank you.
0: Good to see you, Brett.
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11: Good morning. It's good to welcome you into the house of the Lord this morning on this Pentecost Sunday, this Memorial Day weekend, as we remember all those who died in service to our nation as well. Welcome. My name is Kevin Baker. I'm the lead pastor here at Edenton Street, and we want you to know that you are welcome and wanted here by a God who knows you by name, who loves you without limits. When you're full of questions or when you're full of faith, when you know your purpose or when you're searching for it, when you're lonely and hurting or when you feel seen and valued, when you're ready to serve or when you need to be cared for, no matter who you are, where you're from, or who you love, we are more like the people God is calling us to be with you here. So welcome. We are glad that you're with us. Whether you're here for the first time or whether you come here every Sunday, please take a moment, fill out that connection card. It's in the pew in front of you. You can let us know how to get connected, how we can hear from you if you want to talk to a pastor, know more about baptism or membership or small groups, Sunday school, children, youth ministries, whatever it might be. We can get you added to our email list. We can get communicating with you. Let us know so we can keep you informed of what's coming in the days to come. Would you stand as we sing our opening hymn this morning? It is not in a hymnal. Hopefully you got this insert when you came in. Come, O Spirit, dwell among us. Let us stand and sing together.

You may be seated. I will pour out my spirit on all people, says the prophet Joel of God. All people receive the Holy Spirit of God. Young and old, men and women and children will dream dreams and see visions of the world as God intends for it to be. And it is in that same spirit that Christ our Lord invites to this table all who love him, all who earnestly repent of their sin and seek to live in true peace with God and with one another. And so as we approach the table of grace in worship this morning, it is good and right for us to come with a prayer of confession on our lips. We have a misprint in our bulletin, and so I'll be offering this prayer on our behalf. I would invite you to join your hearts with me as I pray for our confession. Let us pray. God of rushing wind and tongues of fire, you poured out your spirit upon all flesh that we would dream dreams and see visions and speak your word to be heard across every difference. We confess that we have quenched what you intended to kindle. We have explained away your movement. We have kept our witness small. And we have settled for a faith that costs us nothing and causes no wonder. We have preferred a spirit we can manage to the one you actually sent. Forgive us, O God. Fill us again that we may call upon your name, that we may be renewed by your spirit, and that we may be empowered to witness to your saving love for all people. We pray all of this in the name of your Son, our Savior, Jesus Christ, who is the Lord. Amen.

0: Please join me in the prayer for illumination. Spirit of the living God, as the scriptures are read and your word proclaimed, flow through us like rivers of living water, opening our hearts to hear and our minds to receive what you say to us today. Amen.
1: Good morning. We are going to read from Acts chapter 2, verses 1 through 21, and Laura will be doing it in American Sign Language. When Pentecost Day arrived, they were all together in one place. Suddenly, a wind from heaven, like the howling of a fierce wind, filled the entire house where they were sitting. They saw what seemed to be individual flames of fire alighting on each one of them. They were all filled with the Holy Spirit and began to speak in other languages as the Spirit enabled them to speak. There were pious Jews from every nation under heaven living in Jerusalem. When they heard this sound, a crowd gathered. They were mystified because everyone heard them speaking in their native languages. They were surprised and amazed, saying, "Look, aren't all the people who are speaking Galileans, every one of them? How then can each of us hear them speaking in our native language? Parthians, Medes, and Elamites, as well as residents of Mesopotamia, Judea, Cappadocia, Pontus and Asia, Phrygia and Pamphylia, Egypt, and the regions of Libya bordering Cyrene, and visitors from Rome, both Jews and converts to Judaism. Cretans and Arabs. We hear them declaring the mighty works of God in our own languages." They were all surprised and bewildered. Some asked each other, "What does this mean?" Others jeered at them, saying, "They're full of new wine." Peter stood with the other 11 apostles. He raised his voice and declared, "Judeans and everyone living in Jerusalem, know this. Listen carefully to my words. These people aren't drunk, as you suspect. After all, it's only 9 o'clock in the morning. Rather, this is what was spoken through the prophet Joel. In the last days, God says, I will pour out my spirit on all people. Your sons and daughters will prophesy. Your young will see visions. Your elders will dream dreams. Even upon my servants, men and women, I will pour out my Holy Spirit in those days, and they will prophesy. I will cause wonders to occur in the heavens above and signs on the earth below, blood and fire and a cloud of smoke. The sun will be changed into darkness and the moon will be changed into blood before the great and spectacular day of the Lord comes. And everyone who calls on the name of the Lord will be saved." This is the word of God for the people of God.
2: Thanks be to God.

The gospel reading this morning comes from John chapter 7, beginning with verse 37. Hear now the word of the Lord. On that last and most important day of the festival, Jesus stood up and shouted, "All who are thirsty should come to me. All who believe in me should drink. As the scripture said concerning me, rivers of living water will flow out from within him." Jesus said this concerning the Spirit. Those who believed in him would soon receive the Spirit, but they hadn't experienced the Spirit yet, since Jesus hadn't yet been glorified. This is the word of God for us, the people of God. Thanks be to God. Amen.

0: Amen. You may be seated. Would you join me in a word of prayer? Come, Holy Spirit, descend upon us again with power, with fire from on high. Ignite our hearts with your love. And I pray that in the next moments, the words of my mouth, the thoughts and meditations of each and every heart would be holy and acceptable to you. Lord, we acknowledge you are our rock and our salvation. We ask this in Jesus' name. Amen.
1: Amen.
0: What does this mean? That was the question that was burning with a passion deep in my spirit a couple of weeks ago. I came home. I went and sat on the couch in my living room. And two little humans, you might have seen them, they were up here. One of them five, the other two, came into the living room on all fours, and they were meowing, and they were clawing, and they were scratching, and they were climbing on all fours under the table and around the chairs. And then I thought I would do something that makes sense when you're speaking to your grandkids. I used English and said, "What are you doing?" And I got a hiss. And some more meowing. And this lasted for a minute. And if you don't know what Southern translation, that means more than 60 seconds. In fact, I would say it was kind of amazing. I was a little bit impressed with, I mean, I've seen the attention span of my grandchildren, but this one, they held this feline posture for longer than you might could imagine a young child could do. And it was burning in my spirit. What does this mean? I asked one of the parents, and I was told, yes, there's a, I guess they learned this in preschool class. There's a whole class for both semesters have been doing this cat thing. Who knew that was a thing? What does this mean? But I do want you to hold that question with me this morning. Because it's also, in a more serious way, the question that was asked on that first Pentecost. Wind. Fire. Galilean fishermen suddenly fluent in dozens of languages they'd never gone to school for, they'd never been taught, they never knew how to speak. So, I mean, this doesn't make a whole lot of sense. How are they now speaking in the native dialect, in the native languages of all those in the known world at the time? Parthians and Medes and Elamites, people from Mesopotamia, Cappadocia, Egypt, Rome, Cretans, Arabs, all of them hearing the gospel good news of Jesus Christ in their own native tongue. What, in a serious way, what does this mean? Are they drunk? That came up. Are they crazy? Did they go without enough sleep last night? The crowd gathers. They're mystified, they're surprised, they're bewildered. And then somebody just voices what everybody else is thinking. What does this mean? And I think it's a good question. In fact, I would suggest to us today, it is the question for us this Pentecost. And I think Peter begins to give part of an answer. Because I want us to wrestle with, what does this mean for you today? 2,000 years later, what does this mean for our families? What does this mean for our church? What does this mean? What does this Pentecost story mean for our city, for our nation in this particular moment in human history, for the world, around the globe? What does this mean? Most of you may know Luke wrote two books, right? He wrote both the Gospel of Luke and the book of Acts. You could call both of them a two-part series on the Holy Spirit. Because if you go back to the beginning of Luke, you'll notice that at the very beginning, or pretty soon thereafter, the Holy Spirit descends upon Jesus in his baptism. And here at the beginning of the book of Acts, the Holy Spirit descends on the church at Pentecost. And the Spirit that Luke is describing is the same one described in many of the other Gospels. I love the way the Gospel of John describes the work of the Spirit, because it reminds us there's a characteristic about the Spirit that's hard to grasp, hold on to, comprehend. Because John says the Spirit will blow wherever it wishes to. You don't see it, but you can hear the sound of it. You don't know where it comes from. You don't know where it's going. In other words, John's stating the obvious. You cannot see wind, right? But you can see what wind does. You can see the bent tree. You can see the white-capped waves on the water. You can see the leaves as they spiral up off of the ground when the wind captures them. Luke tells us about some of these signs of the wind. They couldn't see it, but the house was filled with the sound of a howling, fierce wind. Not the wind itself, but the sound of it, a sign of it. And the fire that they could see, descending, distributed to each one, a flame resting on each person in the room. And this tells me something about the Spirit, something about what this might mean for you and me today. Hear me. The Spirit arrives as wind before it arrives as word. Maybe another way of saying that is the Spirit arrives as an effect before it arrives as an explanation. Which I think means if we want to know what the Spirit is doing here in this text, if we want to know what the Spirit is doing here in this room among us, the body of Christ, some 2,000 years later, then we need to look for the effects, the signs of the Spirit. Because I think on this particular day, they're unmistakable. I'll tell you what I see as the first sign. There's many, but I want to lift up a couple for you. Here's one I see. The first sign, the power to translate. Could you say that with me? The power to translate. I was just to make sure you're aware. Did it work? Okay. The Greek word that Luke uses is dialectos, conversation, speech, the language to a particular people or tribe or place. Now, please know this is not the same Greek word that you'll find later when Paul's writing to the Corinthian church. There's some problems there. That word is glossolalia, an unknown dialect, an unknown ecstatic utterance that no one understands. It requires a translator. It causes some problems. Paul has to iron those out in his letters to the Corinthian church. This is not glossolalia. This is dialectos. In other words, language. They heard the gospel of Jesus Christ in their own native languages. Particular places and people gathered in Jerusalem. I think that tells us something essential about God. I think it tells us something essential about the church and the kind of power that God gifts the church at Pentecost. I love the way that scholar Laman Sani, he was a Muslim, he grew up in West Africa, became a Christian, later served for many years teaching at Yale. He made an observation years ago that I've wrestled with ever since I heard it first. He argued that Christian faith, and he was comparing this to other religions, just so you can understand what is unique about the Christian faith. And he wasn't putting down other religions. He just said there's something unique about the Christian faith that's different from all the other religions in the world. And one of the things he said is central to our faith is that it is a translating faith. Not a translated, not that it was translated once. No, it is a translating faith, ongoing, active. There's a missiologist named Andrew Walls who calls this the Christian translation principle. The gospel has no single language because it keeps crossing into new ones and making a new home there. I want you to pull that thread later this week. Begin to kind of explore what this might mean for our faith. I would suggest to you this morning that that translatability didn't just begin at Pentecost. It began at Bethlehem. It began when God decided, I need to translate love. They don't seem to be getting it. I've been sending priests and prophets for years. I seem to need to translate this faith. So he takes on flesh in the body and he embodies love for the people. Translates love with a human face, a particular language, a particular people. And you could say Pentecost extends the incarnation. Now that Spirit of translation is distributed and poured out upon all flesh. And you see that in a variety of ways over the church's history. You see it even in the way that the Bible has been translated. I looked it up because every year, every month of every year, new languages are being the recipients of translations of our Holy Scripture. Because the original language in the Old Testament is Hebrew, a little bit of Aramaic. The original language in the Gospels is Greek, again, a little bit of Aramaic. But we've never been a faith that says you have to know just the original language in order to fully be a believer of the Christian faith. No. And as of this month, 2026, the Bible has now been translated in some form in over 4,007 languages of the 7,396 that are known in the world right now. The full Bible, all 66 books, has been translated into 776 languages. The New Testament into 1,798 languages. More translations are completed every month and year. No other book in human history comes close to the Bible. You could say it's the translation principle. You could say it's what Pentecost does. Tries to put love in the vernacular so that everyone, no matter who you are or where you're from, can understand. That's where the Spirit blows wherever it wills. And you don't know the sound, you don't know where it goes or where it's coming from, but you can see the sound, you can see its effects. It means the church is empowered by the Spirit. And that church cannot just come and sit in pews on Sunday, although I'm glad you're here. It has to be a church that's on the move. That God's Pentecost church is a church that crosses the street, that enters into the neighborhood, that sits down in other spaces, in other places, and asks questions, curious questions. What do you need? How do you say that in the vernacular here in this place? Going to a restaurant or State of Beer, asking big questions as we've been doing these last couple of weeks. Trying to get out there and understand where people are coming from, how they might begin to understand the message of the gospel of Jesus. And that's just not language. I would also suggest every zip code has its own dialect. Every generation speaks from its own wounds and its own wonders. I think every political moment shapes words that people can hear and sometimes words they can't hear. You know, people just shut off when you, okay, that must be that way, or that must be that way. And we need to enter into all those spaces with the translating power of the gospel of love. That means we need to enter into these spaces where young adults might have never trusted an institution might begin to hear that language of love. Every neighbor whose experience of the church has been harm and not healing, translate that love into those communities. Maybe their language of justice and dignity and belonging doesn't sound like ours, but their questions are just as serious and they need a Spirit-filled response. Notice this, church, that the Spirit fell upon Parthians, Elamites, visitors from Rome, Cretans, Arabs. And this is not what the Spirit said. The Spirit didn't say, oh, guess what? If you want to follow Jesus, you first need to be a Galilean before you can follow me. Is that what the Spirit said? No. The Spirit comes and meets them where they are. The church must do the same. We must be ready to listen before we speak. We must learn to ask the right questions before we offer any superficial or trite answers. Church, that's not just a program. That's a Pentecostal posture in the world that we need to embody. The power to translate God's love, God's salvation, God's grace for all people. But I see another sign of the Spirit in Acts 2, and I'm going to call this a fearless, unapologetic, holy boldness. Could you say holy boldness with me? Holy boldness. Notice who stands up to preach the first Pentecost. Peter. I know some of y'all have read this story. You've read back a little ways in the gospel. Peter? Wasn't it a few days ago? Wasn't it just a few weeks ago? Wasn't this the guy that was outside by the charcoal fire and he was just hanging out and people, while Jesus was being arrested and being tried and being questioned, he's outside hanging out and people come up and say, hey, you're one of them. And he's like, I don't know who you're talking about. He denies Jesus not once, not twice. How many times? three times. And it's that Peter who brings the first Pentecostal sermon in Acts 2. It's that Peter who stands up and now says, know this, pay attention, listen to what I have to say. I've got good news of Christ who died and who rose again and who's coming again in glory. Listen to what I have to say. A holy boldness comes upon this Peter, and everyone within earshot is invited to receive the word. I love the fact that we've been inviting Easter witnesses to every Sunday of this past 6 or 7 weeks of the Easter season. People from our congregation who've come up and shared what God is doing in their heart and in their life, how the Easter surprises of our Easter God is showing up, what the Holy Spirit is doing, testimony, witness. Powerful. But that's just a taste, church. The question I have for you this morning is, what is your story? How is God showing up in your life today? My next question is this. Have you told anybody about it? Have you shared anybody with anybody like what God's doing, how God is blessing you or guiding you or comforting you or giving you strength in a difficult time or situation in life? I want you to understand, this is, holy boldness is not a personality type. And I know I've got a lot of friends here at Eden Street, they always want to say, well, what's your Enneagram number, 1 through 9 and all that? I was like, this is not a matter of which, whether you're 1, 2, 5, 7, 9. No, holy boldness is a gift of the Spirit, and it's given and poured out upon all flesh. Somebody say all flesh. All flesh. It's not reserved for the extroverts in the room. It's not reserved for the articulate. It's not reserved for the theologically trained. All flesh. Peter was a fisherman. The Spirit made him a preacher and didn't even ask where he went to divinity school. Didn't even ask if he had the proper credentials, if the right mentors had been in his life, or who had laid hands on him at the appropriate services. Peter was a fisherman, and holy boldness came upon him in power on Pentecost. And that boldness, that Spirit, is not just personal. I also want to share with you, it's prophetic, which means we have to tell the truth about ourselves. We're sinners, all of us, in need of grace and forgiveness. We need to tell the truth about our church. We're broken, but we are pointing to the bread and the life and the love of Jesus that is healing and sanctifying and renewing. And we need to tell the truth about the state of things in the world around us, in our communities and in our families. And that means that boldness extends to injustice, that we have to boldly stand up for the voices of the vulnerable when they're ignored, or when their voices or even their votes are actively diluted, and when the machinery of power around us is arranged so certain people get more emphasis and attention than others. And we have to raise our voice and say, no, that's not Pentecostal power distributed to all. We have to say no, not on our watch, not in our city, not in the name of the God who we know handed Jesus the scroll in the synagogue and said, this God brings good news to the poor, release to the captives, recovery of sight to the blind, sets at liberty those who are oppressed, announces good news to all people. Holy boldness. We need a little more of that in the church. Amen? If I had a third sign, I think I would name it transformation. Could you say transformation?
1: Transformation.
0: Changed hearts and lives. Peter quotes from the prophet Joel, in the last days, I will pour out my Spirit. Your sons and daughters will prophesy. Your young will see visions. Your elders will dream dreams. Even upon my servants, both men and women, I will pour out my Spirit. Doesn't wait for credentials before it fills you, doesn't check your age or your status or your gender, doesn't require that you to have the proper papers or the right pedigree or zip code, on all flesh. And I love the way one of the church fathers in the 4th century, John Chrysostom, put it in his sermon on Acts 2, Pentecost. He says, this fire is able to kindle within all of God's people, and he called it infinite fuel. I love that, infinite fuel, which means when you're ignited with this kind of passion, when you're ignited with this kind of love and forgiveness and renewal and hope, you can pass it on and it doesn't diminish your own flame. You can continue to pass it on and ignite others and others and others until the whole world becomes ablaze in the way God intended for us to be in the first time. Connected to God, connected to each other, and in love and service to our neighbors, especially those in need around us. I hope some of you came in here this morning burning with that kind of passion of the Spirit, ablaze and alight within you. And if that's how you feel about God's love right now, if it's burning brightly in your spirit, I say, praise God. Share it with somebody else. Don't hold on to it. Give it away. It'll only get stronger. But I know some of you, and you came on a damp day, some of you came in and you're like, a little bit more like wet wood. I'm not looking at anybody. I'm looking down right now. But I know what it feels like to be damp or heavy. No passion, hard to ignite. I need you to know the Spirit specializes in wet wood. I won't preach on another story, but there's another story in the Hebrew Bible where literally the prophet was told, I'm going to douse this altar not once, twice, three times with water. There's going to be a whole lot of wet wood. In other words, the Holy Spirit's been lighting wet wood for thousands of years and can do it for you today as well. And I know some of you might have come in here today cold, tired, maybe sick and tired of being sick and tired, isolated, carrying something around that maybe you think nobody else understands, wondering if the warmth of fellowship and the warmth of community and the warmth of friendship in the Spirit could ever happen for you again. And if that's you this morning, I need you to understand what Pentecost is about. That Pentecost doesn't just spread outward. That flame of love doesn't just spread out to all the nations. It also radiates inward. Come here to this hearth, which is also this table, and experience the warmth of Christian fellowship. Experience the warmth of love and forgiveness in the breaking of the bread, in the prayers, in the hands that are extended across difference and distance. There is a balm in Gilead for everyone who's ever been too long in loneliness, in a world that moves too fast and seems to care too little. This Pentecostal Church of Jesus is a place where we're all invited to find belonging, where the exhausted are invited to find rest and renewal, where people who feel like they don't count anywhere else in the world are counted and stand up and know that they are beloved children of the living God, each and every one. That's what an Acts 2 church looks like. I know we're called United Methodist. You can see it on the marquee out there, but I want to call us the Pentecostal, holy, loving church of God, Jesus Christ. I've been called Pentecostal. I've been called Methodist. I've been called crypto-Catholic. I don't know what you want to call me. I don't care what you call me. Just make sure that I'm on fire for Jesus. Amen?
2: Amen.
0: That's what we're called to be in Christ. And you see the effects continue through that chapter. They devoted themselves to teaching, to community, to the breaking of bread, to prayer. They shared with anyone who had need, everyone they met, eating together, praising God together. And guess what? Day by day, the Lord added to their number more than they could ask or imagine. A new polis, a new community, a city within the city, where sharing in this community replaces hoarding, where welcome replaces the gatekeeping, where you no longer have to bring your names, your initials, your credentials, because that's what status matters in the world. No, because everyone is issued their credentials at the cross and their stamp of approval is validated at the empty tomb. Jesus is our Lord and Savior. What does this mean? It means the same Spirit that fell on the fishermen and the servants and the dreamers in Jerusalem some 2,000 years ago is in this room again today. The same fire, the same wind, the same impossible, inexhaustible, unquenchable love poured out on all people. Will you not receive it? Will you not say yes? Will you not testify? Will you not allow it to alight you? Will you not share it? Will you not spread it? It is the infinite fuel that will never go out, that can only be shared, that spreads outward but also radiates inward. So I invite you to translate from that fire and testify from that fire, speak up from that fire, serve with holy boldness from that fire, welcome other people across all kinds of ideologies and nationalities and languages from that fire, build from that fire new communities of love and forgiveness. The fire is here. Let it ignite us. Come, Holy Spirit, send the flame of your love. Ignite your church again. In the name of the Father and of the Son and of the Holy Spirit, we pray this day. Amen.
2: Amen.
3: Amen and amen. That preacher can preach, and I'm glad I got to stand up. I was having a hard time staying seated. Surely the Holy Spirit is in this place. Thanks be to God and God alone. What joy. You just heard that God added to that, to their number in that first story of Pentecost, those who are being saved. Well, God is adding to our number today and next week because scheduling is difficult. We're thrilled that three people are joining the church this morning. Come on up as I introduce you, please. Come on forward. We have Elaine and Keith Merrick. They have a really cool Eatonton Street story. Come forward. And Kelly, you come forward too at the same time, and I'll introduce you as well. So Keith and Elaine Merrick met in the 70s in the crosstalk class. So they then fell in love, got married, raised their family. They moved to Wilson, and they are transferring. They're moving back to Raleigh, transferring their membership from First United Methodist Church in Wilson, and we're thrilled. They say they feel like they're coming home as they come back to Eatonton Street, and their daughter is Catherine Scheibler. You know Catherine and Doug and their children. So it's with joy that we welcome you by a transfer membership. And we also have Kelly Wilburn Bryan, and we welcome you today in membership. Kelly has been around the church for several years as she dated and now is married to Josh. They just married a few weeks ago. Josh is a member here and they've got children, Jacob and Charles. So we are so glad, Kelly, that you are joining by reaffirmation of faith. And so I want to say to all the brothers and sisters in Christ that through the sacrament of baptism, we're incorporated into Christ's holy church and we're incorporated into God's mighty acts of salvation, and we're given new birth through water and the Spirit. And all of this is God's gift to us, offered without price. Through confirmation and the reaffirmation of our faith, we renew the covenant declared at our baptism, and we acknowledge what God is doing for us, and we affirm our commitment to Christ's holy church. And so today, I present to you, church, Elaine and Keith Merrick, Kelly Wilburn Bryan.
0: These historic questions, just so you can reaffirm your yes to Jesus and to the church. On behalf of the church, I ask you, do you renounce the spiritual forces of wickedness, reject the evil powers of this world, and repent of your sin? If so, answer, I do. Do you accept the freedom and power God gives you to resist evil, injustice, and oppression in whatever forms they present themselves? If so, answer, I do. Do you confess Jesus Christ as your Savior? Put your whole trust in his grace. Promise to serve him as your Lord in union with the church which Christ has opened to people of all ages, nations, and races. If so, answer, I do.
3: Amen. I have two more questions for you.
2: Members of Christ Universal Church, will you be loyal to the United Methodist Church and do all in your power to strengthen its ministries? If so, say, I will. And as members of this congregation, will you faithfully participate in its ministries by your gifts, prayers, presence, and your service? If so, say, I will. And I have a question for the whole church, and your response is printed in the bulletin for you. Members of the household of God, I commend these persons to your care and to your love. Do all in your power to increase their faith, confirm their hope, and perfect them in love. Together, we give thanks for all that God has already given you, and we welcome you in Christian love. As members together with you in the body of Christ and in this congregation of the United Methodist Church, we renew our covenant faithfully to participate in the ministries of the church by our prayers, our presence, our gifts, our service, and our witness, that in everything God may be glorified through Jesus Christ. The God of all grace, who has called us to eternal glory in Christ, establish and strengthen you by the power of the Holy Spirit, that you may live in grace and peace. Amen. Let's give them a warm welcome into our congregation. Amen. You may be seated, and we'll greet you at the end. Having already confessed our sin earlier in the service and received the good news of the gospel, the affirmation of our faith in Jesus Christ and the assurance of peace and reconciliation in God, we now continue our worship with joy and gratitude for God's generous provision.

0: Would you please remain standing for the Great Thanksgiving? The Lord be with you. Lift up your hearts. Let us give thanks to the Lord our God.
1: It is right to give our thanks and praise.
0: It is right and a good and joyful thing, always and everywhere, to give thanks to you, God Almighty, creator of heaven and earth. You formed us in your image and breathed into us the breath of life. And today we are reminded that you breathe into us the power of your Holy Spirit that gives us righteous boldness, incredible love that is fueled by your power to minister to all the world. And so, with your people on earth and all the company of heaven, we praise your name today and join their unending hymn of praise. Amen.

Holy are you, and blessed is your Son, Jesus Christ. By the baptism of his suffering, death, and resurrection, you gave birth to your church, of which we still are a part today. You delivered us from slavery to sin and death, and made with us a new covenant by water and the Spirit. On the night in which he gave up himself up for us, Jesus took the bread, gave thanks to you, broke the bread, gave it to his disciples, and said, "Take and eat, do this in remembrance of me."

supper was over, he took the cup. He poured from it, he gave thanks to you, gave it to his disciples, and said, "Drink from this, all of you. This is my blood of the new covenant poured out for you and for many for the forgiveness of sins. Do this as often as you will in remembrance of me." And so, in remembrance of these, your mighty acts in Jesus Christ, we offer ourselves again today, O God, in praise and thanksgiving as a holy and living sacrifice, in union with Christ's offering for us, as we proclaim that amazing mystery of our faith.

Holy God, pour out your Holy Spirit on all of us gathered here as we celebrate Pentecost. We are renewed by your power and your Spirit. We are filled with your grace, and we are called to proclaim your love to a world that is in such desperate need. Lord Jesus, as we come before you today in thanksgiving and praise, we lift up those who grieve. Especially, we lift up the family of Bill Duke. We lift up Meredith Etheridge and her family and the loss of her father. And we remember especially this day, O God, on this Memorial Day weekend, all who have died serving our country. We give you thanks for our new members today who are a part of this body, Elaine, Keith, and Kelly. We pray for all, O God, who are suffering this day in mind, body, and spirit. We pray for this community, for this nation, and indeed for all the world, proclaiming again that you pour out your Spirit onto all flesh, onto all the world, that all may be redeemed and restored by your love again and again and again. By your Spirit, make us one with Christ, one with each other, and one in ministry to all the world until Christ does come in final victory. And we feast at that heavenly banquet through your Son, Jesus Christ, with the Holy Spirit in your holy church. All honor and glory is yours, Almighty God, now and forever and ever.

And now, as those who are God's beloved children, let us pray the prayer Jesus taught us to pray. Our Father, who art in heaven, hallowed be thy name. Thy kingdom come, thy will be done, on earth as it is in heaven. Give us this day our daily bread, and forgive us our trespasses, as we forgive those who trespass against us. And lead us not into temptation, but deliver us from evil. For thine is the kingdom, the power, and the glory forever. Amen. Please be seated, and with those of you who are helping with serving, come forward at this time. This is an open table. This is the table of the Lord. We will receive by the method of intinction, take the bread and dip it into the cup. You're welcome to spend time in prayer at the kneelers or at your pews. Also, we have gluten-free for those who are in need of it. This is the table of God's profound, unquenchable love that seeks to set us all free and restore all creation. And so you don't need to be a member of this church or of any church to come. Just a heart to know that the Lord loves you, and this is a table of his transforming power. Because there is one loaf, we who are many are one body, and we partake in this one loaf. The bread which we break is a sharing in the body of Christ. And the cup over which we give thanks is a sharing in the blood of Christ. Come and let us keep the feast. Amen.

Eternal God, we give you thanks for this holy mystery in which you have given yourself to us. Grant that we may go into the world in the strength of your Spirit to give ourselves for others. In the name of Jesus Christ the Lord. Amen.

experience the fire of Pentecost descending on us this day, go and share that love, that flame of hope and peace that comes only from God's Spirit. In the name of the Father, and of the Son, and of the Holy Spirit. Amen.

0: He was
1: a military official say the Gambia flag bulk carrier Leanne Star ignored multiple warnings from U.S. forces overnight. Officials also say because of the ignored warnings, they struck the vessel's engine room with a missile. Meanwhile, that ship remains adrift in the Gulf of Oman. The U.S. launched the blockade on April 17th in response to Iran effectively closing the strait after the war began.
2: Correspondent Andrew Stewart. Britain's economy is under pressure, and some leaders are pointing the finger at Brexit and voters. But critics say that misses the bigger picture.
3: Conservative analysts note the UK's economic growth since 2017 has roughly matched or exceeded parts of Europe, with Germany lagging behind. They argue stagnation across the region stems from high regulation, costly energy policies, and heavy spending, not Brexit alone, and say recovery may hinge on lower taxes and pro-growth reforms. Ken Lorman reporting.
2: In the latest action to undo Biden-era regulations on so-called climate change, the Securities and Exchange Commission has proposed repealing a rule that requires some public companies to report their greenhouse gas emissions and the risks they face from global warming. The disclosure rule has been on hold since last year. The SEC says the rule exceeds the scope of the agency's statutory authority. Ukraine has launched new strikes on Russian energy sites this weekend. Russian authorities say drone debris set fire to a fuel storage facility in the Rostov region yesterday, and civilian infrastructure attacks were launched in the Saratov province. More on these stories at townhall.com.
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2: A collapse during an illegal mining operation in China has killed five people and injured one other person. The incident occurred today in Yunnan province, according to China's official Xinhua News Agency. Rescuers pulled all six trapped individuals from the site in the village and sent them to the hospital, but five succumbed there to their injuries, while one survivor remains in stable condition. Authorities are investigating the cause of the collapse.
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7: I'm Jeff Hamlin. Five people dead, 44 injured after a deadly bus crash on I-95 in Virginia. It happened on Friday morning. One of the people injured was a man headed back to Raleigh to attend the funeral of his mother. He is expected to recover. Elliot Avent's career as an NC State baseball coach is over. Yesterday, Auburn defeated NC State 17-13 in an elimination game of the NCAA tournament. Afterward, Avent thanked his wife.
8: She's been unbelievable. I don't know. I don't think there's a training for being a coach's wife. I just think you have to have a knack for being a real good person with a lot of compassion and a big heart. So I just want to say thank you to my wife.
7: Tickets for the Stanley Cup Finals between the Carolina Hurricanes and the Vegas Golden Knights sold out in hours on Saturday. The WPTF forecast for today, sunny skies with a high of 81. Chip Hamlin, WPTF News.
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0: Why negotiate? They negotiate. They're very good negotiators. They're crafty. But in the end, we have all the cards because we've defeated them militarily.
6: President Trump insists he won't sign on to a deal that doesn't include the opening of the Strait of Hormuz and keeping Iran from ever getting a nuclear weapon. We'll talk to bipartisan members of the Senate Foreign Relations Committee, Tennessee Republican Bill Hagerty, and Delaware Democrat Chris Coons. Then tough economic numbers on rising inflation and shrinking domestic production add urgency to ending the Iran conflict. We'll talk with National Economic Council Director Kevin Hassett. Plus, millions of Americans head to the polls Tuesday, including in California, where the big race is for mayor of Los Angeles. Incumbent Karen Bass facing challenges from a progressive to her left and a former reality star to her right.
13: I have Republicans that love me. I have Democrats that love me. I have independents that love me.
14: Let me just say that it is a close race. I'm not shocked that it's a close race.
6: And celebrating America's 250th birthday with a special tour of some of our country's most precious artifacts at the Smithsonian. All right now on Fox News Sunday. From Fox News in Washington, we begin with a look at some of today's top stories. President Trump has reportedly sent a new, tougher proposal back to Iran as negotiations continue. Secretary of War Pete Hegseth says Iranian negotiators are, quote, coming in our direction, but the U.S. forces are prepared to re-engage if necessary. Hegseth making those remarks at the Asia Defense Summit in Singapore Saturday. In Washington state, authorities say they've recovered all remaining bodies of workers killed after a chemical tank ruptured Tuesday. 11 people now confirmed dead. Several more workers were injured. The EPA says there's no immediate threat to the surrounding community from that leak. Newark's mayor announcing a mandatory 9 p.m. to 6 a.m. curfew within a half-mile radius of the Delaney Hall ICE Detention Center in New Jersey, following days of protests that have sometimes turned violent. We begin with White House reaction to that unrest from Fox News correspondent Alex Hogan. Hello, Alex.
15: Good morning, Shannon. So new clashes between protesters and law enforcement outside the Delaney Hall Immigration Detention Facility in Newark, New Jersey. Some anti-ICE protests turning violent with a group of people charging officers, setting fire to the streets, and police deploying tear gas.
16: New Jersey Governor Mike Fitzgerald this weekend urging protesters to turn down the temperature and protest peacefully and called on the Department of Homeland Security to improve conditions at the facility.
17: Restore visitation for families. Provide appropriate care and medical for all detainees. Stop pressuring them into signing deportation documents.
16: DHS responded to those statements, condemning the attacks on agents, stating, quote, ICE law enforcement officers are facing an 8,000% increase in death threats and a 1,300% increase in assault against them. Turning to the war in Iran, the New York Times reporting that President Trump has submitted tougher terms to Iran. Iran's top negotiator today says no agreement will be reached until Iran's rights are secured. A White House official tells Fox that President Trump will only make a deal that is good for America and satisfies his red lines. Iran can never possess a nuclear weapon. It's a different story coming out of Tehran. Iran's foreign ministry says discussions center on ending the war, not on nuclear plans. Some Democrats this week argue the conflict is only strengthening Iran.
18: The damage is done. The regime is more extreme, not less.
19: I don't think Iran is going to agree to any significant, certainly they're not going to agree to completely dismantle their nuclear program. Why would they? They're stronger today than they were before the war started.
16: Former Secretary of State Mike Pompeo says backing off now would be of no benefit.
20: We've put an enormous amount of pain on their economy. We've taken down their ballistic missile capabilities. Hamas and Hezbollah are on their back foot as well. We need to continue this effort to make sure that all the hard work and the loss of American lives that has happen is worthy of the outcome.
15: The Commerce Department releasing new data this week showing that inflation increased at its fastest pace in 3 years in April, driven by higher energy prices, driven by the war in Iran. The data also shows that prices for things like gasoline, groceries, and electricity are also on the rise. Shannon.
6: All right, Alex Hogan from the White House. Alex, thank you very much. And joining us also from the White House now is the National Economic Council Director, Kevin Hassett. Welcome back to the show. Good to have you.
21: Thanks, Jenny. Great to be here.
6: Okay, so you know how people are feeling. Our polling shows it from Fox News and beyond. So let's talk about how we sum up the recent data. Politico says this: inflation is running hotter than at any point since Trump's return to office. The economy grew much more slowly through the first 3 months of this year than previously assumed. Measures of personal income are falling and
1: consumer sentiment has plummeted below even the historic lows recorded during the pandemic and post-COVID-19 inflation surge. I want to work through some of those things individually, but first of all, the overall vibe. When can you tell Americans things are actually going to get better?
21: Right. Well, first of all, it's absolutely true that energy prices are high, and that affects the top line consumer price index and PCE, something that the Fed looks at. But if you dig down and look at what's happening to everything else, then you're not seeing a lot of feed through from the high energy prices to everything else. And so right now, if you go to the Cleveland Fed, they have a real time estimate of what inflation is going to be right now, this month. And they're saying that core is going to be 0.23, which is just about the Fed's target and literally half of what it was most of the time under Joe Biden. And so for sure there's a short-term disruption with energy prices, but you know, core inflation isn't taking off, and that's the history of what we've seen before, which is why in fact at the Fed they look at core, not top line, because they know that energy prices tend to bop up and down. The next thing is that incomes, real incomes are soaring. If you look at real wage data, then the typical American family has gained about $3,000 since President Trump took office, after losing after inflation more than $3,000 under Joe Biden. And so we've got, you know, smoothing through the ups and downs, even with the higher price of energy, real incomes on the rise. And for construction workers, for manufacturing workers, for mining workers, the numbers are really astonishing. For mining workers, their real incomes this year are up $7,000 per year.
1: Okay, so you talk about growing wages, but the Bureau of Labor Statistics, according to their data, inflation is now outpacing wage growth. So if people are making more money, but things are costing more, how do you answer that question and that concern?
21: That's a technical matter. It's the personal income report that came out last week that said that it was slightly negative. But personal income includes lots of things like transfers and food stamps and things that we have been reducing as part of our effort to make government leaner and meaner. And so the best measure right now is to look at the wage data. That's by far the best measure. And the real wage data are showing big increases right now.
1: Okay, so we know for people that gas, as you talk about, I mean, that energy situation ripples through everything else and how much we pay for everything else. Moody's Analytics says that the average household has paid an additional $450 in fuel-related costs since the conflict with Iran began. We've got polling on this, too. 86% of Americans tell us that gas prices are a problem for their family. That includes 51%, a majority of Americans, who say it is a major problem for them. So as people are being told, hold on, things are going to get better, the reality for them is pretty tough. So what's a timeline on improving prices at the pump?
21: Right. Look, so one of the things that's happening right now, and I'm really glad you asked this question, is that, you know, we have ongoing negotiations. There are already a lot more ships getting through the straits than we're getting through before. And the boats go about 300 nautical miles per day. And so when you leave the straits, then you can get to Pakistan almost right away. You can get to India almost right away. You can get to Korea, Singapore a little bit faster. But the point is, those are the places where the refineries had to shut down because they didn't have oil. And that's why diesel prices went through the roof and jet fuel prices went through the roof. And what happened with U.S. Refineries is when they saw how much money they could make with diesel and with jet fuel, then they changed what they refined and refined less gasoline and more of the other stuff, which was so costly. As soon as the oil lands in Asia, then we expect those prices to reverse and gasoline production in the U.S. to go up. And so I think I've seen some forecasts of how bad it could be, how long it could take. But I think they're really underestimating sort of the chain of events that's going to happen, because the boats are actually already leaving and headed to Asia and making it so those refineries are going back towards 100% production.
1: Well, in the meantime, a couple of measures of consumer confidence this week show that people are pessimistic about how things are going. University of Michigan is one of them. I know there's another. Prefer. They're both showing that there is growing concern there. People feel, our polling shows too, that their personal situation is not going well, and they blame President Trump's policies. So how do you change those minds, especially in a midterm year where those issues are real life for people, but they're also real life for the politicians who have to face the voters?
21: Well, first of all, the Michigan survey is no longer has anything to do with the economy or economic sentiment. It's just a place where Democrats get to register how angry they are at President Trump. You know, they were over 100% polling for Joe Biden at the sort of deepest, darkest stagflation. Right now, they're all the way down to 30%, which is like the lowest Democrat sentiment ever. That's what's dragging the number down. The bottom line is that in the end, the literature shows that what people do when they're going to a midterm is they look at their pockets. Mm-hmm. They feel like, is my income higher? Is my job safe? So think about it. Initial claims for unemployment insurance have been about at the lowest they've been since the 1960s, which means that people aren't losing their jobs. Real incomes are going up. And so those are the kind of things that historically have led elections, not sentiment surveys from a bunch of liberals at the University of Michigan.
1: Okay, let's start credit card debt, though, because that's another issue. Wall Street Journal says in the first quarter of this year, the percentage of credit card balances that were at least 90 days delinquent rose to 13.12%, according to data released in May by the Federal Reserve Bank of New York. That's the highest level in 15 years and the most since the period following the 2008 financial crisis. Mm-hmm. People say they're using those cards to get through necessities because they can't afford what's going on. So your message to them?
21: Right. Well, we talk to the CEOs of the credit card companies all the time, and we do see some increased stress, like the numbers that the Wall Street Journal quotes. But for the most part, the delinquency is different from default, and there's not any kind of threat, financial threat, to the credit card companies. That they don't feel like that they're heading towards default scenarios. It's just that people are taking a little bit longer. One of the reasons is that people are spending more on gas, but they're also spending more on everything else, not just groceries, but restaurants and so on. And I think that that's a sign that you would see when people are optimistic about the future. So generally what we see when people are worried they're going to lose their job, which they shouldn't be, because in initial claims for unemployment insurance, about the lowest they've ever been, when they're worried they're going to lose their job, that's when they stop spending like crazy and start saving money, because they're worried they might not have to pay, they might have the money for the paying their rent. And so what we're seeing right now is spending based on optimism about the future. And if you consider how big the boom is going to be, like right now, Atlanta Fed's GDP now is about a 4% growth for the current quarter. If you look at how big the boom will be when the straits open, then it's reasonable for people to be optimistic.
1: Well, we hope there is reason for optimism with the strait and beyond. Director Hassett, always good to have you. Thanks for your time.
21: Great to be here, Sam.
1: All right, coming up, as we await a response from Iran to the president's tough new proposal, we're going to get bipartisan analysis from two senators on the Foreign Relations Committee, Chris Coons and Bill Hagerty. They're next.

0: report is sponsored by IBM. As AI transforms how work gets done, a new IBM CEO study finds success will depend on how quickly organizations redesign their workforce. CEOs agree, people are the priority. 83% of CEOs say AI success depends more on people's adoption than the technology. But many organizations are still struggling to redesign roles, build new skills, and rethink how teams collaborate. This gap is already showing up in the workplace. CEOs say only 25% of employees are using AI as part of their jobs, even though 86% believe their workforce have the skills to collaborate with AI. Looking ahead, CEOs expect the impact on jobs to accelerate. By 2028, 29% of employees may need reskilling for different roles, while 59% will likely require upskilling to perform their current roles more effectively. The findings suggest the real challenge isn't just adopting AI, it's aligning jobs, skills, and ways of working with the speed of AI transformation. To learn more, visit ibm.com/IBV.
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4: Very simple. Iran cannot have a nuclear weapon. I'm doing that for the world. I'm not doing it just for us.
5: That's the president at the White House cabinet meeting Wednesday. He says that is the goal driving this entire conflict. So let's get reaction from both sides of the aisle. First up, Democrat Senator Chris Coons. He sits on the Senate Foreign Relations Committee. Senator, welcome back. Good to have you with us today.
6: Great to be on with you, Shannon.
5: Okay, so we know the president has sent back the reporting is a tougher new proposal with Iran. But here's what he's outlined so far. No nuke weapon for them ever. Beyond his presidency, the strait reopened, no tolls or restrictions, all the mines removed, nuclear dust unearthed by us and destroyed, no money exchanges hands until further notice. Is that a deal you could take?
6: Look, if that's the actual deal, he was able to secure a permanent bar on any nuclear enrichment by Iran, and we get visibility and control into their nuclear program and reopen the Strait of Hormuz with no control by Iran ever. That's a positive step forward, but I don't expect him to be able to achieve that. Frankly, Iran is stronger than they were 90 days ago before this war because they've used their cheap and lethal drones not just to close the Strait of Hormuz, but to attack our partners and allies in the region, harming oil and gas infrastructure, hitting our embassies and bases. And we need a stronger, better answer to Iran's ability to close the Strait of Hormuz at will.
5: Do you think this is a bit of a Rorschach test? Because you had Admiral Cooper up testifying on the Hill. You hear what the president says, the decimation of their Navy, of their Air Force, of their missile programs, which, by the way, they weren't honest with us about just how far those would reach. They were refusing to negotiate about them. I mean, to say that they're in a better position, certainly not from a military standpoint.
6: Well, I'll agree that their traditional Navy is all sunk, and many of their ballistic missile launchers have been hit, and we've launched tens of billions of dollars of munitions at Iran, killing thousands of people. But their ability to use cheap and lethal drones that they are the world leader at to hit us and our allies and impose costs on us is undiminished. And recent public accounting suggests that a majority of their ballistic missiles are still intact. So frankly, it hasn't been the complete success the president and secretary are saying. And a strategy forward to get out of this is going to require us to deal with those drones. Look, Ukraine, Shannon, has proven that they can make cheap and effective drones and drone interceptors in garages and basements. So while we can use our technological superiority to bomb big factories in Iran, we're not going to be able to stop them from having the power to use their mines to close the Strait of Hormuz and their drones to track us and our allies. We're going to need a tough deal to actually address this new capability that Iran has demonstrated in this war.
5: If they won't come to the table, do you think there's a point that you would say kinetic action is the answer moving forward? Because we know that they have been shady on some of the things that they've agreed to in the past. And what we're hearing out of their chief negotiator this morning, he's saying they're going to have no agreement unless the nation's rights are completely secured, and they won't believe the enemy's promises. I'm assuming, meaning us.
6: Well, look, one of the mistakes President Trump made at the outset was to announce that this was a war of regime change. The Iranians have never taken all the actions that they have in the last 90 days because they were holding them in reserve. And so when President Trump announced we were going to kill the Ayatollah, and did, we've now got Ayatollah 2.0 and a more aggressive and less trusting IRGC, if that's possible.
5: So do you think we can get to a deal
6: regime
5: with them then?
6: I don't disagree with that.
5: Are we going to have to move beyond the diplomacy issue?
6: Well, simply launching more and more and more strikes at Iran have limits. We're not succeeding in overthrowing this regime just by attacking them more and more. And we are paying the cost. In this last week that I've been at home in Delaware, the number one thing I hear from Delawareans is about the cost of gas and groceries, healthcare and housing. You just had Kevin Hassett on. Boy, things are really sunny in his America. But what I'm hearing about is real concerns about the rising costs that we're facing and how we're going to get out of this. That requires reopening the Strait of Hormuz.
5: Yeah, and we'll see. We know the president has said reportedly a tough new deal back to them. We'll see if they come to the table. Meantime, I want to look backwards a little bit because you were co-chair of President Trump or President Biden, certainly not President Trump's, President Biden's national reelection bid. And we're hearing a lot from Dr. Jill Biden, the first former first lady this morning about all kinds of things that are included in her new book. Now, one of your Democrat colleagues over on the House side, Adam Smith, says he is angry that essentially you and other Democrats were sent out there to defend President Biden when he wasn't in shape to run again. Here is what Adam Smith said this week.
7: We had to try and defend it, you know, which undermined our credibility as individuals and our credibility as a party. So it really weakened us in 2024. They should have seen it. They just should have seen it. And the only thing I want to hear from Jill Biden is, I'm sorry. We should have said something sooner.
5: Do you want an apology?
6: What I want an apology for is the cost the average American are facing. Look, I was with Joe Biden yesterday at a Memorial Day event here in Delaware. And look, Shannon, what I've seen on Fox is running just one sentence. But what Jill Biden has said in her interviews is she was worried about what was happening during that debate because she'd never seen anything like that before or after. Yes, he was slowing down. President Trump's about to turn 80 as well. What I'm concerned about is our current president is falling asleep in cabinet meetings and rage tweeting at 2 a.m.
5: Hold on a second.
6: And is distracted by his focus on a $1 billion ballroom and
5: about,
6: a $1.8 billion slush fund
5: about,
6: not winning the war in Iran.
5: We're talking about what the former first lady said or didn't
6: say. We're talking about something two years ago, not what's happening now.
5: But to that point, here's what National Review says this. If you're a Democrat and you're angry that Donald Trump is actually the president and serving his second term, Jill Biden has a heck of a lot to do with that and how you ended up in this situation right now. They call her the architect of this, the second term of President Trump.
6: Look, a lot of what drove the election in 24 was costs, was the way that folks were mad about their costs. And the farther in the rearview mirror Joe Biden gets, the better he looks, as Donald Trump is now the least popular president in modern history. Trump's standing in Fox polls on immigration, the economy, and costs are collapsing.
5: Again, a lot of
6: and
5: folks
6: we need
5: think,
6: an answer to those questions.
5: A lot
6: questions.
5: Of folks think you wouldn't have him had this Biden presidency in the second run for it, and those who argue that he was up for it had not pressed his heart. Okay, I want to make sure that we get to something else. This is on a favorite topic of mine, which is college football and college sports. You've got the Protect College Sports Act. By the way, 90 days to the first college football game, and yes, I'm counting. This new College Sports Act would say that athletes can transfer only once without penalty, that eligibility maxes out at 5 years, and schools can't hire away a coach during that sports season. There's some pushback from those who say this helps the NCAA, it doesn't help athletes. What are you hoping to accomplish?
6: Look, Shannon, I'm proud to be an original co-sponsor of this bill, along with Senators Cruz and Cantwell. They achieved a tough bipartisan compromise. It protects student athletes, their scholarships, their health care, their ability to earn what they deserve through NIL rights, name, image, and likeness. But it also makes the changes you just talked about to eligibility, to the transfer portal, to coaches abandoning their teams right before playoffs. Everybody who is a college sports fan knows that it's in chaos right now, and we're at risk of losing all of college sports, Olympic sports, D2 and D3, because of the arms race and how much is being spent. This is a reasonable compromise, and I hope that my colleagues will take it up and send it to the president's desk.
5: Well, I'll be tracking it very closely tomorrow, 89 days until the first game. And I know it's not just about football. Senator Coons, thank you very much.
6: Thank you, Shannon.
5: All right, let's talk to the other side of the aisle. GOP Senator Bill Hagerty from Tennessee, two on the Senate Foreign Relations Committee. Okay, I want to go back to where we started. Senator, welcome. With respect to Iran, there are those arguing that we should not make a deal with them. Mark Thiessen is among them, writing over the Washington Post, that even a good deal would let Iran off the mat, give it a financial lifeline, and thus a pathway to ultimately reconstituting what President Trump has destroyed. He goes on to say, listen, we'd be better off using our military to destroy what's left of Iran's military, open the Strait of Hormuz by force, and do some other things. What do you think? Make a deal or more kinetic action?
8: Well, I was just on the phone early this morning with senior administration officials. I think that they have all the time in the world, if you think about it, because they have absolutely devastated the Iranian Navy, the Iranian Air Force. We have complete control over the skies. They've devastated their defense industrial base. The nuclear program, as it were, is in the bottom of a mountain right now. And if you think about it, you've got a population of 90 million people, highly educated people, that have been shut off from most of the world. Their internet has been shut down for most of 2026. You've got severe economic pressure that's undergoing, that the economy is undergoing right now in Iran. They're now printing 10 million rial notes, Shannon. There is a tremendous amount of pressure on the regime right now. The regime is fairly discombobulated, as you know. That's why it's taken so long to negotiate anything. But President Trump has been clear. He wants this decision to be made by the Iranian people in terms of who will lead that country. I think we need to have an opportunity to see if we can get to a deal. And hopefully what we see is a resurrection of a country that has great economic potential. We see great interest from other nations in the region who want to help rebuild Iran to something much different than what it has been the past 47 years. So I'm looking at this with a sense of optimism, knowing that President Trump is a great deal maker. He's not going to take a bad deal, but we may be able to put something in place that will absolutely help resurrect Iran and put them in a position where they can never have a nuclear weapon. If you think about what they have done just recently, President Trump has been very clear about this. He's not going to allow them to have a nuclear weapon. And if you see what they've done to their neighbors in the region, think what they would do if they had the capacity to use nuclear arsenal. In that regard, I think it's clear.
5: Does that get to, though, Senator Coons' point that they are able to wreak a lot of havoc with the drones that they have, the capabilities that they do still have left?
8: They have tried to do that, but I want to go back to the points I just made. Their economy is in a shambles. They don't have any significant military capabilities. What they've played is the one card we have always known they had, and that's the Strait of Hormuz. We're focused on that right now. We're getting it open right now. There are multiple ways to do this, but I think what President Trump is trying to allow to happen is for diplomacy to work, for us to not have to completely demolish the economy of Iran, but leave that country in a position to rebuild itself. I think we're close. Every sense I get is that we are, and I think this needs to be made very, very clearly. Whatever the deal may be, it's going to be a performance-oriented deal with real checkpoints. This isn't going to be like the JCPOA, where the Obama administration just used American dollars, used you know, billions of dollars of cash and millions and tens of millions of dollars of palace of cash to send over to bribe the Iranians. What this will be is clear performance. They're going to have to perform to get any sort of relief, and President Trump is going to make that very clear. That's why he always maintains leverage, and I think that's what we'll see out of any deal that comes forward.
5: Okay, in the meantime, there are growing concerns about the stockpiles of weapons, military equipment, those kinds of things that we have and the availability of them. This is actually something I talked to President Biden about during his administration. There were worries about this. Now we've got Ukraine, Russia. We've got, as you well know, having served in the Indo-Pacific region as an ambassador, real concerns about China and Taiwan. Here's what we're being told about stockpile deficits. And this is an analysis that appears over at the Center for Strategic and International Studies, that it will take many years to replace these kinds of things, Tomahawks, THAAD missile defense systems and Patriot missiles, several years to replace these SM-3, SM-6 ship-launched interceptors, and months to replace joint air-to-surface standoff missiles and precision strike missiles. Do you worry about that, especially knowing what you know about China and its ambitions with regard to Taiwan, where we're not fulfilling all of the weapons orders that they've put in with us?
8: Well, I'd say this, President Trump has certainly done more to fulfill those weapon orders, both in the first administration and in the second administration, than either of his two predecessors did to fulfill our obligations to Taiwan. That point needs to be made very clearly. In terms of the Weapons Council, of course, we're constantly following this and tracking this. The lead time for some of these more sophisticated technologies is enormous. But if you think about what Steve Feinberg and the team at, Steve is the Deputy Secretary of Defense, a great business person and someone I've known for years. Steve, the team there are looking at new and novel ways to use new technologies to continue to stay at the cutting edge of modern defense. And so I'm confident that we're going to be able to maintain our edge, that we're going to be able to extend our edge. If you look at what we're doing with respect to artificial intelligence, if you look at the new technologies that are being developed, it's right here at home in America. I think we're going to continue to maintain that lead. What we're going to see, though, is a shift to more a different mix, more new technologies, more technologies that will be effective in the modern warfare region.
5: All right, I want to talk about Capitol Hill and reports that there are tensions between the White House, between Senate Republicans over a number of things, including the president endorsing against two sitting senators, GOP senators, who now have lost their bids to move forward. This new DOJ anti-weaponization fund, the inability to get the Save America Act passed, new funding requests related to the White House ballroom, and talks that there are, you know, you guys are at a loggerheads over some things. I mean, the Senate left town without passing the reconciliation package we thought was coming, in part, we're told, because of these tensions. How would you describe the relationship?
8: Well, we're coming back to town tomorrow, Shannon. In fact, I'm heading back shortly after this interview. We're coming back to deal with the most fundamental problem that we've got, and that is the fact that the Democrats shut down the Department of Homeland Security. They don't want any sort of border enforcement. They don't want law enforcement in America, and we have to get that funded. The issues that you raised, of course, have been, you know, issues that have been added on to the pressure to get this done, but we need to remember the fundamentals. Senator Thune, our leader, is bringing us back in to make certain that we refocus and get the Department of Homeland Security fully funded, and certainly Customs and Border Patrol and our ICE agents taken care of, so the Democrats can't attack them anymore. We're going to fund them beyond President Trump's term so that they stop becoming a political football and are allowed to do their job to make our nation more safe. With respect to the other items, I think we're going to be able to navigate that. There are discussions underway right now between our Republican conference and the White House to get to something that's going to work. I think there were just more details and more questions last week that needed to be resolved. Those conversations have been taking place this week, and I'm looking forward to seeing the details this coming week, but I think we're going to get right back onto this reconciliation package. Again, we would not be here were it not for the obstructionism of the Democrat Party. Chuck Schumer and the Democrats seem to want to create chaos at every turn, and it's our obligation to try to fix that.
5: Well, a long list for you when you return. We look forward to seeing you back here and following up progress. Safe travels, Senator.
8: Thank you,
5: Thanks
8: Shannon.
5: Always for your time.
8: Thank you very much.
5: Coming up, more of this. Yeah, we're going to take a closer look at days and nights of clashes. This is outside a Northeast ICE facility. Yep, right here on U.S. soil.

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4: Well, here we go. 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
11: We believe that this facility should be closed. It should not exist. It should not have been allowed to open in the first place.
12: Yeah, it shows that this radical left Democrats' priorities when they decide to go out and protest a detention center where we're housing rapists, child predators, murderers, drug dealers.
13: So, Senator Cory Booker and Homeland Security Secretary Mark Wayne Mullen on the days and nights of protests outside the Delaney Hall, New Jersey ICE detention facility. It turned violent again last night. It is time now for our Sunday group to break it down. USA Today White House correspondent Francesca Chambers, former communications director to House Speaker Kevin McCarthy, Mark Bednar, Fox News senior political analyst Juan Williams, and former Bush national security official Michael Allen. Welcome to everybody. So it got a little crazy there again last night. Now, I want to give you a sampling. By the way, the FBI, the acting attorney general says the FBI has arrested this guy making threats to ICE agents. I think this was Wednesday.
14: I'll kill your whole family. Your whole family's back. Your children, your wife, all dead.
15: Put your, my boy.
14: I have your face, mother. You're dead.
13: I will kill your whole bleeping family. Your whole bleeping family is dead. Your children and wife are dead. All of you are going to be dead. Juan, what do we do with that?
16: Well, that's unacceptable. I mean, that's just wrong. The thing is, look, we are in polarized political times, and the immigration issue is one that triggers a lot of anger in people because there's a certain human element to it, the feeling that people who are here illegally, but not only that, but just immigrants in general, are not always the wealthiest, most connected people, and now there's the sense that they are being picked on in even a vindictive sense by this administration. This week, a federal judge said that Kilmar Abreu Garcia, and that whole long episode was an episode defined by the administration's vindictiveness, and he was released on that basis. You think back to Minnesota and the events there and people standing up again and saying, don't do it. It's the administration has become overly aggressive. It's okay to go after criminals. You just heard what Mark Wayne Mullen was saying. Everybody's, rapists and criminals off the streets. We're for it. But when you start going after people who have been long-term residents of the United States, people who are dreamers, I think there's a sense, in these detention centers where they're forcing people to sign things allegedly to agree to leave the country, people feel like this is an authoritarian excess.
13: Oh, okay. Well, and certainly they're showing up and protesting. Here's what Governor Mikey Sherrill said a couple of days ago. She said an increased ICE surge in the area outside Delaney Hall is a threat to public safety. So the ICE agents showing up, she went on from there asking everybody to be peaceful. But then once the New Jersey State Police took over, they had another explosion last night of people. She said this overnight. Saturday night, masked individuals at Delaney Hall attacked the barrier in the protected protest area and began aggressive and dangerous actions against Newark and New Jersey State Police, throwing projectiles, using the barriers as weapons, lighting tires on fires in the street. The attorney general up there in New Jersey said, even tougher things about that it's just not safe, Mark. And so that those weren't ICE agents they were protesting.
6: Well, and it's really interesting now. This has been something that the Trump administration has been imploring for help from these local officials, you know, from Minneapolis to New Jersey and beyond. They just want help from local law enforcement, if only to let them do their own job. But now the fact that Democratic states, their law enforcement officials are being kind of targeted themselves, you know, this is kind of the situation that the Trump administration has been worried about from day one. So this obviously still has a lot more legs to go. But the fact that at least local law enforcement is participating, that they're, you know, on the ground, that's a good step. But clearly this is still out of hand.
13: Well, and Francesca, we know that that facility was open during the Obama years. And I'm not saying there weren't any protests. I'm sure that there were, but the media covers them, you know, in a different way now.
15: I mean, this presents a critical, what you could call, first test for Mikey Sherrill in New Jersey, but also for Mark Wayne Mullen. And picking up on, I think, things that both Juan and Mark just said, you don't want this to develop into a situation like what happened in Minnesota that led to the shakeup in the Border Patrol, but also eventually in the Department of Homeland Security as well. And Mark Wayne Mullen, he just got there.
13: Well, Michael?
17: Well, looking at it through a political lens, I think the Democrats believe that they're having a boost in voter enthusiasm. The midterms are coming soon. But when you really look at the screen and see what these people are asking for, it's essentially a variation on defund ICE, close the facility. And so while the Democrats are trying to turn this into an advantage, I think it'll eventually detract if all the American people hear from the Democratic Party is we want to protect those who are able to come into the country under Joe Biden's open border policy. And I don't think that's going to sell at the end of the day.
13: Well, we got a lot more politics to talk with the panel, so stick around because voters are going to the polls in high-profile races all across the country this week. We're going to take you live into the field for some updates and then break it down next.

0: 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I've been surfing here since I was a kid. 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
3: A coverage of Democracy 26, some big races coming up this Tuesday as voters go to the polls in several states. We have got team coverage with Grady Trimble in Iowa and Matt Finn in California. Matt, we kick things off with you. That Los Angeles mayor's race getting a lot of national headlines.
4: Yes, Shannon, and it's considered pretty much wide open. And the current mayor, Karen Bass, she's campaigning all across the city this weekend to keep her job. We were at an SCIU union rally yesterday where Bass did not miss the opportunity to attack opponent Spencer Pratt.
5: We have a choice. Do we choose a TV reality star?
6: No! No!
4: Spencer Pratt is fresh off his national media tour in New York City, where he told Fox News he's not interested in Hollywood endorsements and will be elected by moms and animal lovers.
7: I'm the look around candidate. I do basics. I don't do national politics. I don't do parties. I just say, look, they're stealing all of our tax money to give it to drug addicts

0: Hey, Shannon. Democrats see Iowa's Senate seat vacated by retiring Senator Joni Ernst as a possible flip to win back the majority in the fall. State Rep Josh Turek and State Senator Zach Walls are in lockstep on most issues, though Walls is seen as more progressive. Republicans have likened him to New York Mayor Zoran Mamdani, that is, and he has made his opposition to Senate Minority Leader Chuck Schumer a central part of his campaign. Turek, on the other hand, is viewed as a more establishment candidate. He flipped a GOP-held Iowa House seat in 2022. On the Republican side, Congresswoman Ashley Hinson is the presumptive nominee. Hinson has the endorsements of Ernst and President Trump. She says both of her potential opponents are too far to the left for Iowa.
1: They both support policies that would raise Iowans' taxes. They both support policies that support illegals over Americans. And they both support policies that would take this country backwards in terms of protecting our kids. They both support radical gender ideology. So I think it's going to be a very clear contrast no matter who comes out of that primary on Tuesday. Right.
0: Tuesday's primary could also determine which of the Republican gubernatorial candidates will take on Democratic Iowa State Auditor Rob Sand in November if any one of those five GOP candidates can secure 35% of the vote here. Shannon.
2: Okay, Grady Trimble, thank you for the update. All right, to discuss this, let's bring back in our panel. And I want to go back to California in this mayor's race out there. The LA Times says this, the latest UC Berkeley LA Times poll in the LA mayor's race has Mayor Bass at 26%, Nithya Raman at 25%, Spencer Pratt at 22% among likely voters. One of the analysts on that poll says you've got three very different candidates, each with very different constituencies, all within the margin of error. It's going to boil down to turnout. Michael, is the Spencer Pratt candidacy a real thing?
3: I think it's a real thing. I've been hearing about it around town, so it must have captured someone's imagination here. But the fascinating thing about this race is that it's about good old-fashioned incompetence. It feels like she missed all the signals that there were fires, fire conditions approaching. She made a hash of the cleanup. And then when you look at the homelessness, the ubiquitous homelessness staining a once great American city, and questions about where billions of tax dollars went that was meant to remedy this, I think the voters of Los Angeles are ready to turn to anybody but Mayor Bass or Spencer Pratt or anyone else. She is going down.
2: Okay, there's a prediction. Francesca, there are serious issues out there, but we know in a lot of cities we see people continue to vote for leadership or like-minded leadership. In some of these cities, they're not willing to take a chance on somebody like an outlier like Pratt.
4: It would be a really stunning turn of events if Bass didn't make even the jungle primary runoff. Yeah, because you have to remember that she is someone who was a congressional black caucus chair. She was on the short list for Biden's vice president 6 years ago in 2020. So if she were not to make that, that would be a stunning turn of events. But going back to the wildfires, Spencer Pratt is someone who lost his home in the Palisades wildfires. He's put that issue front and center in the race. It hasn't typically ended well for politicians who have not been in their cities or their states when there have been major Shannon, things that have taken place. I think back to New York City. Remember when Bill de Blasio wasn't in New York City? Or closer to home, James Hahn, a former LA mayor who was in Washington, D.C. during 9/11, couldn't make it back for a couple days. He lost his reelection race.
2: Well, there's also the fallout now from another race that has been decided, which is Texas's GOP Senate primary. With the president's endorsement, the AG Ken Paxton there has won his race. But Politico says that is sparking GOP money panic. Their words, they say it means that $100 million will have to go to bail out the Texas seat instead of helping win seats in Maine, Michigan, Ohio, North Carolina, and elsewhere. One of the folks who spoke to Politico for that article, Mark.
5: Well, it's really interesting. In this game of Texas Hold'em, Republicans do hold the right cards. Follow it. Go with me here. But the table stakes have been raised for sure. But the context here matters. So James Tallarico, he's been able to run basically since March. In an election year, 3 months is an eternity. Mm-hmm. So, and also the fact that he was able to run against Jasmine Crockett, that can make almost any Democrat sound not only both moderate but sane. So now that the tables have been reset here, we have an opportunity for Paxton to actually go on offense. There's not any more squabbling within the Republican Party itself. The one thing that I would flag for Republicans, though, that money is going to be important here, because Democrats, they came out in more full force in a higher turnout for the primary. And even in 2018, when Beto O'Rourke, the Democrat and media darling, that was supposed to be Ted Cruz, the primary was still heavily Republican winning. So the fact that there's energy here on the Democratic side, Republicans cannot take the seat for granted.
2: Well, and Juan, though, you've seen the ads already with Mr. Tallarico talking about the binary belief in God and being vegan potentially.

0: potentially not eating meat. I mean, I don't know how those things would play in Texas.
1: Well, you know, obviously Republicans think they play against Tal Rico. That's why, you know, just listening to Mark talk about money, I think the early money is really pouring in for Tal Rico. Mm-hmm. Democrats are excited at the idea that Texas is in play. And I think he's got to define himself in his early ads. He's got to spend money not just attacking Paxson, who is so vulnerable because he's got so much baggage. I mean, Republicans impeached him. Mm-hmm. That's, I mean, this is not someone who you would hold up to your children as an example of good behavior. But I think Tal Rico has to stop the Republicans from making him into this wild-eyed liberal.
0: Well, the ads are already running on both sides. Right. I think it's going to get very nasty down there. Panel, we'll all be watching it. Thank you very much. We'll see you next Sunday. Up next, our Sunday special. The Smithsonian gave us a behind-the-scenes look at hundreds of years of cherished American artifacts. We're going to take you along. Dorothy's ruby slippers from The Wizard of Oz, just one of the 250 special treasures being highlighted here at the Museum of American History for our 250th birthday. We'll take you behind the scenes next.

0: So if someone already has a retirement plan in place and they haven't revisited it in a long time, it's time to sit down with you, right, and say, hey, what are my goals? Where am I headed? Maybe they don't trust the financial person that they're with now.
1: You ever drive down the road, Amanda, and you go through that pothole and you do it every day for the longest time, and so you know how to avoid it, but then you look in your rearview mirror and see other people hitting it?
0: Mm-hmm.
1: Well, a retirement plan can't be like that. It can't be like the road service that never fixes a pothole.
0: Yeah.
1: A good retirement plan is reviewed every year so that we can fill the potholes and, more importantly, get you on a different road to begin with. If you have potholes in your retirement, you're in the wrong road to begin with. So let's get that smooth glide path into retirement. Get that true lifetime income plan. I've been doing this over 33 years now, so I know what I'm doing as far as structuring retirement income you can't outlive. If you want to get a real plan together, folks, that doesn't have potholes in it, call right now.
0: That's 919-794-7900. 919-794-7900. Or text Amanda to 600-700.
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7: One of the most popular museums here in Washington is revealing some never-before-seen artifacts, along with some old favorites, as part of the celebrations for America's 250th. The Smithsonian's National Museum of American History is highlighting 250 of our country's most precious treasures for this special anniversary. What is the overall theme of what you guys have here?
8: So we've chosen 250 objects representing, of course, 250 years, but they're spread across 250,000 square feet of this remarkable National Museum. So we really tried to take the Declaration as our inspiration and our prompt. What does it mean to be in pursuit of life, liberty, and happiness? So each of the objects we've chosen has a verb. So kind of that great implication that we're always pursuing. We're always in action, trying to make good on the promise of a more perfect union.
7: All right, let's go take a look.
8: Should we?
7: Yeah. Okay.
9: As visitors walk through the galleries, they're surrounded by pieces of history that helped to shape the nation. 76 of the artifacts have spent years protected in storage, while the public will get to see others for the very first time.
7: So one of the treasures you have here is from Abigail Adams, one of the first ladies we know best.
8: Right. So of the 2 million objects and 3.5 linear miles of archives, if you stack them all together, this is a real standout for me. One, I am a huge fan of the founding mothers and their relationship with the founding fathers. And these pearls, we think that John Adams gave to Abigail in the 1760s. And they're not pearls. They're blown glass covered with fish scales to make them look like pearls.
9: Some items, part of the fabric of American life, in our lifetimes. In another gallery, visitors can get an up-close look at threads nearly as iconic and quite fashionable.
8: And the First Ladies, of course, is a perennial favorite exhibition and has been since the very first kind of women came to the Smithsonian saying, hey, it's 1912, you don't have anything about us. We'll give you some of these treasures. So these were the descendants of some of the founding fathers who had saved these dresses and then gifted them to the Smithsonian.
7: So Dolly Madison, one of the key figures at key moments in our country's history as well.
8: Absolutely. So she, of course, is the First Lady during the War of 1812. She narrowly escaped capture by the British as they're trying to burn down, successfully, sadly, the White House. So she takes documents, treasures, and literally kind of saves them from destruction. And then, of course, you see her gorgeous gowns.
7: So along with a history that dates back centuries, we have modern day history being made here. The latest inaugural gown from First Lady Melania Trump.
8: Absolutely. And one of our 250th, of course, her exquisite gown, the second one that Hervé Pierre designed for her.
9: At the center of the museum's collection is the precious fabric that inspired our national anthem.
7: I remember my very first visit here. This was the thing I was most excited to see. I still feel that way about this,
8: absolutely,
7: the Star-Spangled Banner.
8: I know. And what a gift, of course, that we have it. Of course, it's the War of 1812. The major battle is in the harbor of Baltimore, mm-hmm, at Fort McHenry. And literally bombs bursting in red air, the entire thing. The battle lasted 25 hours. So everyone was waiting to see whose flag would be flying over the fort. And of course, it was ours. And now it's in a very special, beautiful chamber. It's been beautifully conserved, very low light. And every time I turn that corner, I get the chills.
7: Yeah, absolutely. It is one of the, don't miss it,
8: can't miss
7: items.
8: It. One of the 250 is kind of like maybe the first one.
7: By the way, the Smithsonian's are free to visit. And that particular installment, In Pursuit, is on display all throughout 2026. Check it out. That is it for us today. Thank you so much, always, for joining us on Fox News Sunday. I'm Shannon Bream. Have a wonderful week. We'll see you back here for the next Fox News Sunday.
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11: Breaking news this hour from townhall.com. I'm Michael Harrington. A new report from a congressional research group is drawing sharp reactions over corporate tax policy. Correspondent Ken Lorman has more.
12: The Congressional Research Service suggests a revenue-maximizing corporate tax rate could be far higher than today's 21%, possibly topping 70%. The finding is based on theoretical economic models. Conservative critics dispute that conclusion, pointing out that corporate tax revenues are up nearly 50% since the Trump corporate rate cut from 35%. The Committee to Unleash Prosperity asks, if cutting the rate to 21% raised revenue, how could raising the rate to 70% also increase revenues. Ken Lorman reporting.
11: A look back at the debate over net neutrality and what conservatives say they've learned since its repeal.
13: When the Trump FCC rolled back Obama-era internet regulations in 2017, critics warned of higher costs and a digital divide. But conservatives argued the rules were heavy-handed government overreach that slowed investment and innovation. They say deregulation delivered, boosting network expansion, cutting prices dramatically, and increasing internet speeds nationwide, especially in rural areas. Supporters maintain a market-based approach, not federal mandates, remains the best way to keep the internet fast, affordable, and competitive. Ron Taylor reporting.
11: American allies emphasizing the need for unity and cooperation as security threats increase across regional boundaries. Japanese Defense Minister Koizumi is praising Defense Secretary Pete Hegseth's commitment to the Indo-Pacific. Ethiopians voting today in an election the ruling party is expected to win handily. The country has 50 million registered voters out of a population of 130. More on these stories at townhall.com.
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15: I'm Colin Asham. As college students return home and high school students head into summer break, safety advocates are urging families to prepare for what's known as the 100 deadliest days for teen drivers. On Saturday, officers and instructors gathered for a street safe driving event hosted by the Fuquay Varina Police Department. 17-year-old Elijah McClain tells ABC 11 the experience helped him confront some of his biggest fears about driving.
16: I think I just have to, like, lock in and, like, really pay attention to cars because they'd be, like, they'd be driving crazy sometimes.
15: The Wake County Sheriff's Office is investigating an early morning stabbing near Raleigh. Deputies were called to the 7600 block of Clear Skyview Circle around 2 a.m. Sunday. Officials say two men suffered serious injuries and were being taken to the hospital by private vehicle when deputies arrived. Investigators remain on the scene working to determine what happened, and no one is in custody. Your WPTF forecast this afternoon, mostly sunny conditions with a high near 81. Kyle Nasheim, WPTF News.
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2: Peter Greenberg here, and welcome aboard another edition of Peter Greenberg Worldwide for this last weekend of May 2026. I hope you're having a great time wherever you happen to be. I'm not going to ask you to take out your maps and look at coordinates because we are a moving target. We are on board the Crystal Serenity as it transits the Suez Canal in Egypt, all part of the World Travel and Tourism Council's annual Global Leaders Summit. Lots of people to talk to on this ship, and the news couldn't be more timely. We have lots of things to talk about. Let's start with, guess what? The DHS secretary claiming they have plans in place to remove customs officers from major U.S. airports that happen to be located near blue states and sanctuary cities. It's sending a lot of shivers in the travel industry simply because the economic impact here could be staggering. Remember, if they remove customs officers from airports, that means international flights to the United States end. They just stop because there's no one to clear passengers. Even more problematic, that means cargo flights don't come in. There's nobody at customs to clear the cargo. Economic ramifications here are serious. The U.S. Secretary of Transportation Sean Duffy says it's a bad idea, but the head of DHS, Mark Wayne Mullins, saying the plans are in place and they're considering going forward. Obviously, we're going to be watching this space very, very carefully. Also to discuss, we just acknowledged a terrible anniversary. May 25th, 1979, the world's worst aviation disaster in American history. That was American Airlines Flight 191 going from Chicago to Los Angeles on the Memorial Day weekend. But a good example of where the hard work of the National Transportation Safety Board solved the mystery of why that plane crashed. And where did it go back to? Maintenance at American and FAA oversight. Gee, what a surprise. Where was the FAA? In that particular case, American Airlines maintenance personnel decided to completely ignore the maintenance manual issued by the manufacturer and violated, actually. And they told the FAA they were going to do it. And what did the FAA say? Okay. Well, we know what happens when the FAA thinks the airlines are their partners, and that's a terrible and tragic example. We're also looking at the anniversary of something else, because this was a court finding in France ruling that both Air France and Airbus in the crash of Air France Flight 447 were liable. In fact, it was called manslaughter, and they found them guilty of it. Why? Because there were defective parts on that plane that Air France knew about and did nothing about, and it gave the captains a wrong speed reading, which meant they thought they were flying faster than they were. They weren't. It created a stall that the pilots were just ill-equipped to handle. They weren't paying attention, so we're dealing with a case of negligence here on two levels, and the courts found for the plaintiffs in this case. The crazy part is, you know what they were fined? What Airbus and Air France were fined each? In euros, it was about $265,000. Symbolic, but meaningless. That's nothing. By the way, speaking of meaningless fines, Alaska Airlines was just given a proposed fine from the FAA for allowing 11 passengers over a one-year period to board the plane completely intoxicated. And what was the fine there? The proposed fine? $165,000. Peanuts. Nothing. Remember, if there are not serious financial consequences for bad behavior, the bad behavior continues. Crazy. Of course, we're dealing with more flight cancellations, more flight reductions in terms of capacity and frequency in the wake of the Spirit Airlines failure, not to mention the overall state of the economy and the cost of travel because of rising jet fuel prices. International airfares up 40%, domestic airfares up 24%. That's serious. Now, going back to the most recent Memorial Day weekend, that was last weekend, were the planes full and were the roads crowded? They were. There wasn't a single plane that I know about that wasn't completely sold out. Well, you could interpret from that the economy is great and people are traveling no matter what. That's not the truth. The truth is that 80% of the reservations made for Memorial Day weekend for airline flights were made 4 and 5 months ago before airfares spiked. As for the cars, we're just addicted to our cars. And the rise in gas price hasn't kept us from behind the wheel. We're still going. I refilled my fuel tank in L.A. a week and a half ago. It was $132. And you got to drive in L.A. You have to drive in L.A. just to go to the bathroom. So it's a little bit misleading to see those figures and not realize that, of course, Americans are getting hit in the pocketbook very hard. The real key here is to look forward to the projections for advanced bookings for, let's say, the July 4th weekend or Labor Day. And right now, they're looking pretty soft. Also looking soft, FIFA. FIFA gave back over 10,000 hotel rooms they no longer need. What does that tell you about the double-digit drop in foreign travel to the U.S. with the games about to start? What does that mean about what tickets are going to cost or hotel rooms going to cost? The hotel, this is all revenue that will not be recouped. It's lost forever. And it'll be interesting to see what happens when the games get played. My prediction, will the stadiums be full? Of course they will. But with whom? Smarter Americans that waited to buy, get ready for this, discounted FIFA tickets. So get ready for that. In the meantime, something else happened last weekend. And it raises an issue about even this radio show. It was the last broadcast after 99 years of CBS Radio News.
3: 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For this final newscast, the news anchors you've been listening to for years wanted to say goodbye. The longtime anchor of the CBS World News Roundup, Steve Kathan.
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3: 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I'm Christopher Cruz.
8: There you have it. That is the end of an era right there. That is the last CBS News Radio newscast after 99 years. It's sad to see it go. Good night and good luck.
2: It was a sad day for broadcasting in particular, again, after 99 years. And a lot of you have written in asking, will my show continue? Guess what? You're listening to it. Yes, it is continuing, uninterrupted, with a seamless transition on the same radio stations and at the same times. So we'll just keep going, and we want to keep going. We want to continue reporting for you, so thank you for continuing to listen. Moving right along, this also means we'll be doing some more in-depth reporting, and happy to do that for you as well. As I said at the top of the show, we're coming to you from the Crystal Serenity as we're transiting the Suez Canal in Egypt, along with the World Travel and Tourism Council Global Leaders Summit. Everybody gathered to talk about the issues that we're talking about oil prices, about routes, about airfares, about hotel rates, about the future state of travel, what's available, what isn't, how we're going to pivot, and what we're going to do about it. And coming up right after the break, I'll sit down with the chairman of the World Travel and Tourism Council, Manfredi Lefebvre Davidio, talking about the resiliency of travel in an uncertain world. And we'll be talking to Nick Adams, the new special envoy for travel, tourism, and American exceptionalism from the State Department. He's here as well. Stick around as Peter Greenberg Worldwide continues from the middle of the Suez Canal right after this.
9: Your flight might be late, but we're right on time. Peter Greenberg Worldwide will be right back.
10: 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I've been surfing here since I was a kid. Now, seeing my grandson out on the water, it means everything to me. Watching him and taking in the blue waves, the sea breeze, the blurry horizon.
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20: Have you ever heard this? 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
23: Well, we've just learned that Senator Berger has conceded to Rockingham County Sheriff Sam Page. 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
2: Peter Greenberg back with you as Eye on Travel continues on board the Crystal Serenity as part of the World Travel and Tourism Council's Global Leaders Summit. Of course, you know the drill. You can always reach me. Here's how you do it. You email me, peter@petergreenberg.com, with your name, phone number, question or problem. We will solve it right here on the air throughout every show that we do. My next guest is the reason why I'm here. He's the chairman of the World Travel and Tourism Council, Mr. Manfredi Lefebvre-Davidio. Thank you for having us. And, you know, you're not just the chairman. You operate, you're a travel operator. You own Crystal Cruises. You also own Abercrombie & Kent. And here we are. One of the reasons why I think we're all together on this ship is we've reached an inflection point in the world of travel. Given all the world of events, travel is front page news. It's not going to go anywhere from the front page for quite some time. As the world tries to figure out everything from oil prices to airline tickets to airline survivability, affordability, and it goes across every platform in the travel industry, whether it's hotels, cruise lines, rental cars, attractions, restaurants, retail. So at a conference like this, what are you taking away from it? And what's the message that you're giving your members?
25: Well, taken away from it is that travel and tourism is very resilient. We are here in Egypt, which is very successful, and also today, whilst there is a war next door. And all the world thought that the world travel and tourism in this area would stop. So I was around. It's full of people. The government is very happy. The business people are very happy. So first number thing is very resilient. And by the way, how many people said to you and how many people said to me when I said I was coming to Egypt, what are you, crazy? Is it safe? Be safe, be careful. I don't feel unsafe. Right now, it's peaceful.
0: It's absolutely peaceful. And the second thing is we want to give a message also of, we want to give this message that travel tourism is resilient. And what we're learning, of course, is that there's so much evolution that can be brought to the travel industry to make it more, how do you say, more easy, more reliable. And there's so many improvements that we can bring, and we can talk about that.
25: Well, you know, if you take a look, we can break this down between governments, airlines, hotels, you name it. There are so many different points of, I'll be somewhat unkind about this, but points of abuse that await travelers that could be easily fixed, whether it's entry to governments in terms of countries, whether it's visas, whether it's just airline boarding procedures. I mean, there's just so many things about the process of travel. We all love, here's the other thing, we all love to travel. Everybody listening to this show, they listen to the show because they love to travel. So it's not a question of when we're going to travel or if we're going to travel. It's about how we're going to travel and how we're going to travel well. And as you can address those problems of process in the short term and solve them in the long term, it makes the world of difference.
0: Yes, but you see, by far, the biggest contributor to world travel is the U.S., the United States of America. For 250 years, the United States of America never had a minister of tourism. For the first time, the United States of America have appointed a minister for tourism, a special envoy for tourism, reporting directly to the president, which is amazing. And I think it's very well done, because if you look at trade balances, the Americans are net importers of tourists. That means that they have more Americans going abroad than people coming to America, which is an imbalance in the balance of commerce. So it's great news. And if the United States, with their technology, the financial power of their big organizations, the top hospitality organization, distribution, credit cards, etc., is it goes to the lead of innovation, but that's going to drag the entire market.
25: And you have to first of all identify it, then you have to embrace it. I mean, the point is, you know, one of the reasons why the World Travel and Tourism Council started, and you were there from the beginning, and so was I, was to educate governments as to the importance of travel and tourism as an economic driver, as a job creator, as a force. You know, one in every 10 jobs is travel. One in every 5 new jobs is travel. If you look at the average GDP of travel around the world, that the contribution, it's about 11%. But that's the average. There are some countries that you know, Manfredi, 40% is the GDP of travel. And if you don't have it, governments destabilize, countries collapse. One by one, I think the WTTC was very effective in educating those governments as to what they had they didn't even know they had, which is the power of travel and tourism.
0: Absolutely. And, you know, there is also a question of establishing standards for the travel industry. And it means when you go to certain countries, either a traveler or as an investor, you need to know the sort of standards are going to be respected. And this is in parallel to advocacy. I think that's something that we have to start doing. You are a country where we can recommend our tourists come if you respect certain standards. You are a country where we can recommend our partners, our members, to invest if you respect certain standards, rule of law, etc., etc. So this is something more that we can do at the purpose that you were saying.
25: In the short term, though, in the short term, what is your biggest challenge right now?
0: In the travel industry?
25: Yeah.
0: I say, okay, not in life.
25: That's a much longer show, then.
0: Okay. Yeah, right. In the travel industry, my biggest challenge, of course, it is now there is the disruption, the travel and the air transport availability and cost. That's a challenge. It's a challenge for reasons that we can understand, but it is a challenge.
25: But how do we fix it? Is it just reopening the Straits of Hormuz? I think it's bigger than that. Because you're dealing with economics where the airlines are operating at such narrow margins to begin with that if you have one black swan event, it triggers a collapse of an airline or a merger of another, and all of a sudden you're losing capacity and you're losing airlift, and that's what's driving so much of the traffic to the countries that need it the most.
0: Well, Peter, both you and I, we were in the industry
25: 20 years ago when the oil was at $150, and still people were flying. The problem is that if the consumer adapts to a cost which implies a very cheap cost of energy, that's not a given. So we need to build in factors so that there's stability in the ability to deliver services and expectations of people.
1: And how do you do that?
25: Well, I mean, I think that, you know, when you run a business, you have to know that today oil is $60. Tomorrow it can go to $100. So you, in your pricing, you need to have factored in some volatility. In your accounting, you have to build up reserves for when the oil will go to $100. And this is for what concerns our little world as business people. From the government's point of view, you have to, as much as possible, reshore energy. That means energy which is produced as much as possible or entirely on resources available in your own country. And that eliminates, reduces also the pressure on oil prices and also on geopolitical strength of the carbon blackmail.
1: But let me ask you this. We are now seeing international airfares in the last 3 months go up 37%. Domestic airfares in the U.S. on average up 20%. And we reach that certain point of diminishing returns where it no longer becomes affordable for most people. That's where we are right now, where people are just saying, I'm making a choice not to travel. Or I'm making a choice not to travel there, but I'm going to stay home. And you're seeing revenue at that point that the travel industry is not getting and will now never get. And that's revenue that can't be recouped. It's lost, right?
25: Well, I mean, if the system is based on the capability of people to travel with air, with a very cheap cost of oil, and that is not guaranteed, there is this risk. Because unless you have a reserve of price of energy, then you're exposed to the market. Then you build a business exposed to the market. So that is a risk.
1: Now, in addition to being the chairman of WTTC, you own a cruise line. We're on one of your ships right now. Obviously, yeah. You've been affected by the price of oil as well.
25: Yes, sure. So I'm not happy about it. But I know that this is a problem that you always face with any business, that certain costs are not guaranteed. They're exposed to speculation, to geopolitical issues, etc. So we know that this is part of our business.
1: And yet, believe it or not, if you take a look at the bookings for cruise lines right now, you're doing very well.
25: Cruise lines are very, very efficient. And I may say that cruise line as operations are very efficient, notwithstanding the fact that the cost of cruises has increased very little compared to the cost of hospitality. If you look at hotel fares in most of the world, they've increased much more than what cruise fares have increased. Cruise fares have stayed, increased a little bit, but not that much. If you go to a hotel in London, you will pay three times what you were paying 5 years ago. And that doesn't happen with cruise lines.
1: We're talking with Manfredi Lefebvre-Davidio, and we'll be back with more from the Crystal Serenity and the World Travel and Tourism Council Global Leaders Summit, transiting the Suez Canal right after this.
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2: Peter Greenberg back with you, and man, Freddie Lefebvre DeVideo, the chairman of the World Travel and Tourism Council, and also the chairman and owner of the Crystal Cruise Lines, as well as Abercrombie & Kent. But in this respect, we're transiting the Suez Canal here in Egypt at a time when most people would think we wouldn't be doing that, but we are, and guess what? No problemo, which sends another message to the world about where you can and can't go. Have you had to readjust your cruise itineraries because of what's going on with the Iran conflict?
25: Yes, we had to skip. We were going to go to Dubai on this ship, and we had to stop our world cruise in Bombay, and we had to skip the Strait of Hormuz and sail empty here from Bombay to here.
2: And that's one adjustment.
25: It's one adjustment. It's the adjustment of this year.
2: Or it's an annual adjustment.
25: No, there are adjustments that you have to do from time to time, depending on circumstances. This year, this has been an adjustment. A pretty bad adjustment, but I mean, it could have been worse.
2: Right.
25: Could have been worse because the Red Sea could be navigated, and so we could pass through Suez. Otherwise, we would have had to go around Africa.
2: And of course, the reason why Suez was so pivotal is because it allowed ships not to have to go around Africa.
25: That was the purpose of building it.
2: Exactly.
25: And so that way, we could resume our Mediterranean cruises right away. We're doing this fantastic summit, and then we're doing the cruises for the rest of the...
2: So projecting 6 months ahead or a year ahead, can you see when we talk about the resiliency of travel, and it is, it's one of the most resilient industries I know. Can you look ahead, Manfredi, and tell me where you think this gets resolved, where it bounces back? The problem in travel right now, people not traveling as much, the people are cutting back, the Straits of Hormuz hopefully being reopened. Can you look ahead and say, okay, if they opened it today, how fast would things bounce back?
25: Well, usually what happens is that when you have oil that you have stocked at $60 and you're starting to sell it at $100, you bag the profit between $60 and $100. The next oil that you're going to sell is the oil that you bought at $100. So you try to sell it only when you have a price of $100. So that's why prices stay strong for some time. But after a while, they will be able to buy it at $60 or hopefully less, because if Iran sanctions are lifted and Venezuela sanctions have been lifted, new basements like Guyana are coming to the market. A lot of new energy sources are coming to the market, nuclear to start with and other renewable energy. That takes away pressure from oil prices. Of course, certain sources of oil will go out of production, but generally increases the amount of oil and decreases the demand for oil.
2: Now, of course, that's about availability of oil. What about the affordability of it? You know, Americans are so addicted to their cars that I don't wish for this to happen, but if gas got up to $10 a gallon in America, people forget it's like $10 a gallon in Europe. But $10 a gallon in America is a news bulletin. Oh, my goodness. But we're not going to stop driving. History tells us that no matter how high gas prices go, people still drive in their cars. That may affect how many people there are in each car. They might crowd more people in, but they're still going to drive. But when it comes to travel, meaning airline tickets, cruise, restaurants, you know, we talk about farm-to-table restaurants. It's not farm-to-table. It's diesel to farm-to-table. And if diesel's so expensive, all of a sudden your restaurant meal or your grocery shopping list just got much more expensive. What happens then?
25: Look, first of all, American consumer think it's $4 a gallon, more or less, four and a half. It's not 10.
2: No, I didn't say it was 10 now. I said if it got to 10.
25: In certain states, it is 6 because taxes are put on.
2: That's California.
25: So if you want to tax the consumer through oil, it's a good way to do it for the state because the people cannot stop consuming. And so you collect taxes very easily. It's bad for the consumer. But, you know, there are certain consumption which are basically essential. If you live in a house which is remote from where you have to work or where you have to do any other things, you will have to use a car. You can't walk. And so that way you will have to adapt and not bring in more people, but you try to have a vehicle which consumes less. There are now some technologies which allow the combination between cost of the fuel tank and electric production that can give much more mileage per tank.
2: Sure.
25: So that way the car costs a little bit more, but if you keep it for a number of years.
2: Right, but my argument is not about that. You and I are in agreement about that because people are still going to drive.
25: Yes.
2: It's not going to happen. But I'm talking about the elective choices that they make about their travel. If they have a choice between buying groceries and travel, well, they got to eat, then maybe they're not going to take that trip. We're seeing double-digit drops in foreign travel to the U.S., and for the first time ever, double-digit drops in U.S. travel overseas. When does that come back? That's the question.
25: I mean, it will come back when people will adapt to higher prices. And if you look historically, we are back to where we were a few years ago. It's not that we are that dramatically more expensive.
2: You have to put it in perspective.
25: Yeah, you have to put it in perspective. We were traveling, we were consuming with the oil at $100 before now. So, and this is temporary moment, so it will come back. And people will adapt to that. I mean, energy was a cost which was deflated. Other costs had gone up, energy costs had been going down. Energy is catching up for the moment. Well, they're very good perspective to make it go down, the cost of energy. I think we're going to go towards an era where energy costs are very, very, very low. And so the consumption of carbon, which we conditioned on the cost of extracting carbon, I mean oil, and so that will limit the amount of production, so it will move as much as possible to other kind of way of producing.
2: I hope that you're right, and I'll wait for that moment. I'm Freddie Lefebvre-Davidio, the chairman of the WTTC, and of course the owner of Crystal Cruises at Abercrombie and Kent. Thanks for joining us on your ship. And then Freddie mentioned the new Secretary of State Division of our Minister of Tourism. He joins us next. Nick Adams, right after this.
14: Your flight might be late, but we're right on time. Peter Greenberg Worldwide will be right back.
16: 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I've been surfing here since I was a kid. Now, seeing my grandson out on the water, it means everything to me. 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
1: Peter Greenberg back with you as Ion Travel continues. As we continue on the World Travel and Tourism Council Global Leaders Summit, transiting the Suez Canal on board the crystal ship, the Serenity. Of course, you can always reach me, you know the drill. Email me to peter@petergreenberg.com with your name, phone number, question or problem, and we will solve it right here on the air. Of course, we call this a Global Leaders Summit because they're all here talking about, the inflection points of travel and tourism all over the world. And joining me now, someone we've not talked to before, but he has a new job. He's the Special Presidential Envoy for American Tourism Exceptional and Values out of the State Department, Nick Adams. Nick, welcome.
2: Hello, Peter. It's a pleasure to join you and your listeners.
1: Now, I have to tell you, this is radio, but they hear that Australian accent, so we have to talk about where that came from. I know it came from Australia, but I mean, you have an unlikely trajectory. You were the Vice Mayor of Sydney, Australia. Now you're a U.S. citizen and an officer of the government. How did that happen?
2: Peter, look, I've had a very interesting life. You're quite right. I was born and raised in Australia, came as quickly to the United States as I possibly could. I've always regarded it as the greatest country on Earth, certainly a country that is very much in line with my personality. I've always had big dreams. I've never really liked kind of conforming to everybody else. I like to kind of do my own thing, and in the United States, that's rewarded, that kind of thing.
1: And now you're representing the United States in terms of travel and tourism.
2: Yes, sir, I am. This is the first time that the United States has had a tourism minister, to use a term that maybe the global audience may understand better. Certainly the first time that the United States has had tourism represented at the White House or presidential level. So I'm deeply honored by it. I'm looking forward to achieving great things for the United States, for the American people, and for the industry.
1: Well, you come into the role at a very interesting time, obviously, given world events, right? We go back, 14 months already, where we've seen double-digit drop in visitor to the United States, depending on which country they're coming.

0: I believe that we are going to be able to achieve great things. I think now with the 250th birthday celebrations, the FIFA World Cup, I think that 2026 is going to be a huge year for American tourism, and I only see that improving over the next few years because we have an unprecedented run of mega events that are coming up. We're looking at the 2028 Olympic Games, the Paralympic Games in Los Angeles, the Men's Rugby World Cup, the Women's Rugby World
1: Cup. You'll be going to the Men's Rugby World Cup.
0: I'll be going to all of them, hopefully. The FIFA Women's World Cup. We've got the Winter Olympics in Salt Lake City. There's a lot going on. I think we're going to win the bid for the World Expo in Miami in 2035. So we're really looking at a decade of what President Trump calls the golden age of travel and tourism and sports.
1: Well, speaking of that, you know, one of your goals is to get 100 million visitors into the United States in the next 3 years.
0: By 2030, absolutely, yes.
1: How do you do that?
0: Oh, well, I'll tell you how we're going to do it.
1: Forgetting just the events themselves.
0: Sure.
1: Because you want to be able to sustain it. You know, the lessons that we learned from all the Olympic organizers for the last, 20 years, is everybody wants to bid for the Olympics for an event that only happens for 2.5 weeks. And they put in, you know, 20,000 new hotel rooms and all this other, and they clean up their infrastructure, everything's great, and then people come to the games and then they go back. And then all of a sudden you got to fill those hotel rooms.
0: Yes. Well, Peter, I can tell you now that I believe that we will be able to get to 100 million on average by 2030, and we're going to do it by promoting America as much as possible. When it's come to American tourism previously, we really have just kind of made it work because we're the biggest tourism sector of the world without even trying. Now we're going to try. Now we're going to pour all our effort into it. And I think when we do that, we're going to achieve marvelous things.
1: We're talking to Nick Adams, a special presidential envoy for American tourism, exceptionalism, and values. That's a very long placard, by the way. And when we come
0: you
1: back,
0: you just call me the ambassador for fun, Peter.
1: Oh, let me write that down. Ambassador for fun. If I see that on a cabinet door, we got problems.
0: Nice and pithy.
1: But when we come back, I want to talk to you about the real game plan here. Because, you know, we're living in a world, and it's not just America, we're living in a world people are afraid. Either whether it's the economy or the perception, right? We don't know what the reality is, but the perception really drives everything of America being inhospitable or unwelcoming. And how do you deal with that? Back with more with Peter Greenberg and Nick Adams on board the Serenity, transiting the Suez Canal, right after this.
2: Your flight might be late, but we're right on time. Peter Greenberg Worldwide will be right back.
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0: Welcome back to Peter Greenberg Worldwide. Once again, here's Peter Greenberg.
1: Peter Greenberg back with Nick Adams. I got to do the title again because it takes so long. The Special Presidential Envoy for American Tourism, Exceptionalism, and Values. Right before the break, Nick, we talked about the perception among so many travelers that I hear from that America is inhospitable and unwelcoming, which may explain that double-digit drop in foreign travelers to the U.S. How do you turn that around?
2: Peter, nothing could be further from the truth. First of all, let me make it very clear to everybody that is listening, anybody that is fair and objective and reasonable and has come to the United States as a tourist will know that what the fake news narratives suggest about America being inhospitable, about America being unwelcoming, is just an absolute fantasy. America is the land of smiling strangers, helpful concierges,
1: by the
2: friendly
1: way,
2: waiters.
1: I see a lot of smiling strangers on the subway. I don't talk to them.
2: Well, I can tell you that America is the best place for any tourist to come to. There is no market like it on earth. We have everything you could possibly imagine. You are not only stepping foot on a different soil, you are stepping into a frame of mind.
1: Well, I think you and I would agree, and I can tell you this from my own personal experience, that everywhere I go in the world, people aspire to come to America.
2: Absolutely.
1: That's a gift.
2: It's the pinnacle.
1: We got it.
2: It's the zenith.
1: But how do you get them there?
2: Well, we get them there by countering all of these perceptions that have been developed because of dishonest people in the media that have an anti-American agenda. The reality is very, very different to what people hear. If you come and travel to the United States, you will be welcomed, you will be looked after, and you will have the time of your life.
1: I forgot, you're the Secretary of Fun. I keep forgetting that, okay. But, you know, it's interesting because I hear about this from a business point of view, that when you're dealing with, whether it's misplaced or not, fear, you can't discount against that. Right, you can lower the price as much as you want, but if people are afraid to go, look where we are right now. How many people said to me before I came to Egypt, oh, be safe, are you kidding, are you crazy? You feel unsafe here? Do you feel unsafe in Egypt? No, we're having a great time, right? But the perception is, I shouldn't be here right now. You shouldn't be here right now. I was in Jordan right before I came here, and it's the exact same. All my friends who I think are reasonably intelligent are going, are you okay? Yeah, I'm with a head of fun. That's
2: yes,
1: you.
2: Yes.
1: So the point is, you have to have that same perception to
2: you
1: America.
2: Do. Peter, look, I'm going to be working every second of every minute of every hour of every day of every month of every year to make sure that everybody knows that America would love to welcome as many international visitors as possible, that those visitors are going to have a great time. Any stories that
1: By the way, when they visit America, the average weekly visitor spend is huge.
2: Yes, massive.
1: Right.
2: Massive, yes.
1: The Chinese, better than everybody. The average Chinese visitor spend, if they come to America, is between $5,000 and $7,000 a week. Americans don't spend that.
2: Yeah.
1: Right?
2: That's true. Yes.
1: I mean, so that's the revenue challenge, too.
2: That's the revenue challenge, and we are going to be addressing that as well, Peter. I think we're about to embark on an entirely different equation for American tourism, for the tourism economy in the United States, because now we're prioritizing it. Now we are making it number one in terms of, particularly compared to where it's been, and we're going to make sure again that we're going to counter all of the fake news narratives. We're going to accurately portray what a good time in America looks like, and we're going to make sure that everything is as seamless as possible, Peter. From the moment you land at the tarmac until you check into your hotel, we want to make it seamless. We want to make it welcoming. We want to make it a five-star hotel-type reception, even at the airport.
1: Well, let's talk about the airport, because I will tell you, the one government program which I think is the best thing to happen since sliced bread is Global Entry.
2: Yes.
1: I mean, as an American citizen, I mean, who wants to stand in line for 5 hours going through passport control? You look at, in the old days, you had to put your hand on the thing and put the passport in there. It took a while. Now, you just get to the kiosk, it looks at you for 2 seconds, and you're in.
2: Bang.
1: I mean, the best thing going, right?
2: Yes.
1: But then, as an American citizen, right, you remember when you were not an American citizen, there's always the issue of a visa. How do you get a visa? How much does it cost? What are the restrictions? What are the barriers, right? That's part of the fear right now. Of people saying, I want to go, but I don't think I can get a visa. Or I don't want to spend $15,000 to put up a bond, right? Those are the issues that people have to deal with that's keeping them away.
2: Well, look, we have the ESTA program, which is a visa waiver program, which many, many countries are now part of. And I can tell you that we have reduced visa wait times to under 60 days in more than 80% of countries, and it's falling worldwide.
1: And by the way, just 2 years ago, the visa wait times for some countries was over 400 days.
2: That's right. That's right, absolutely. So we are doing everything that we can to make that part of the whole travel itinerary much easier for people.
1: We're talking to Nick Adams, a special presidential envoy for American tourism, exceptionalism and values. But if you really want to reach him, just dial www.secretaryoffun.com. Is that right?
2: That's the one.
1: I want to make sure we got this right, you know.
2: Yes, Peter, that's it. That's it. I'm looking forward to appearing on your show as much as possible over the next couple of years
1: Wait, but you're going to need a visa to come on my show.
2: Well, I tell you what, if it's as quickly as getting an American visa, then we can make that happen.
1: Done deal. That music means we're out of time for this hour. We have a whole lot more coming as Eye on Travel continues from the WTTC Global Leader Summit right here on
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3: Breaking news this hour from townhall.com. I'm Michael Harrington. Secretary of State Marco Rubio was putting a spotlight on Cuba these days.
4: Cuba's in a lot of trouble because, unfortunately for them, it's run by a bunch of incompetent communists. And being communist is bad. Being an incompetent communist is like the worst.
3: He says something is going to have to need to be done.
4: Hopefully there'll be a good outcome there for them. There needs to be. It's 90 miles from our shores, and having a failed state 90 miles from our shores is a threat to the national security of the United States.
3: Elsewhere, Ethiopians are voting today in an election. The ruling party is expected to win big.
5: Ethiopia has 50 million registered voters out of a population of 130 million. This election's main themes include national reconciliation and development. Voters will elect members of the House of Representatives, who will then vote for a prime minister. The incumbent prime minister's Prosperity Party is expected to maintain the majority of the House seats.
3: Correspondent Andrew Stewart. A collapse during an illegal mining operation in China has killed five people today and injured one other. The incident occurred in the Yunnan province area, according to China's official Xinhua news agency. Rescuers pulled all six trapped individuals from the site, but five died of their injuries at the hospital. The survivor remains in stable condition. This is just a week ago that China had its deadliest coal mine explosion in recent years, killing nearly 100 people. French police detained over 400 people overnight involved in violent clashes after Paris Saint-Germain won the Champions League title. Seven police officers were injured as fans set fires and vandalized shops. The violence erupted in about 15 cities, although about 300 of the arrests took place in Paris alone. Celebrations today for the win continue. More on these stories at townhall.com.
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8: I'm Kyle Nashheim. North Carolina State University is moving forward with the demolition of Poe Hall after receiving EPA approval. The seven-story building has been closed since 2023 following the discovery of PCB containment. University officials say abatement and demolition work will begin this week with plans to build a new facility for the College of Education. The project comes amid an ongoing lawsuit alleging long-term chemical exposure in the building caused cancer among former students and employees. A man on his way back to Raleigh is among the dozens of people injured following a fatal bus crash on I-95 in Virginia. Five people were killed in the accident on Friday morning, including a family of four from Massachusetts. In total, officials say 44 people were hospitalized, three of whom had critical injuries. Wayne Tobin tells WRAO he was on his way back to Raleigh from his mother's funeral.
9: I just want to get home. I'm just so happy that I'm alive. I just want to make it home.
8: Your WPTF forecast this afternoon, mostly sunny with a high near 81. Kyle Nashheim, WPTF News.
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2: Peter Greenberg Worldwide continues for this last weekend of May 2026. I hope you're having a great time wherever you happen to be. If you're just joining us, let me tell you where we happen to be. We are in the middle transiting the Suez Canal on board the Crystal Serenity. It's all part of the World Travel and Tourism Council's Global Travel Leaders Summit, talking about everything that's going on in the world, good, bad, and ugly, learning as much as I can so I can share it with you. And of course, I get to do that when you email me, peter@petergreenberg.com, with your name, question, phone number, or problem. We get to solve it right here on the air. Let's go right out to the phone. To Covina, California. I've got Trish on the phone. Hello, Trish.
3: Hello, Peter. I have a question for you. So now that CBS Radio is gone, are you continuing your radio show? I've been listening to you on KNX LA for years, and I just hope you're not disappearing too.
2: So let me ask you a question. Am I talking to you right now?
3: You are.
2: Is it on the radio?
3: It is.
2: It is.
3: Well, I don't know.
2: Oh, no, trust me. Trust me, it is, because you're not the only one listening. The answer is yes. Our show continues on all the same stations in all the same cities. There's been a seamless transition. We're not going anywhere.
3: Great.
2: Yeah, just want to let everybody know that. Check your local listings, but we haven't gone anywhere. In fact, a number of stations have actually joined us. It's a sad day about CBS Radio being gone after 99 years. I have certain strong opinions about that, which I'm sure everybody can guess. Being a journalist and being at CBS as long as I've been at CBS, for 17 years on the television side as well, but it's been done, and sadly they're gone, but the radio lives on. By the way, the radio lives on bigger and stronger than ever. So I'm glad that you listened. I'm glad that you're listening, and guess what? We get to continue to do that. So thanks for the call.
3: Thanks so much, Peter.
2: You got it, Trish.
3: Bye-bye.
2: And since we're continuing, let's talk a little bit about the news. A very interesting legal case that just happened this week in France. Think about this. Some of you may remember Air France Flight 447. It happened back in 2009. It was going between Rio de Janeiro and Paris, and the plane fell out of the sky into the ocean, killing all 228 people. It was the worst disaster in France's aviation history. And for the last 17 years, it's been a court case. Because as the investigators tried to find out what happened, and they did find out what happened, it pointed to complete negligence on the part of both the airline and the manufacturer. What was it? Well, they were able to recover the black box and the flight data recorder, and they were able to piece together exactly what happened. It was a night flight, very few visual reference points. Obviously, they're on their inertial navigation system, following the GPS. All the waypoints, everything was normal, except for one problem. The pitot tubes, you may see them from time to time. They're the metal tubes that stick out from the cockpit outside the plane, pointing forward, that give readings of airspeed and temperature, etc. One of them was defective, not just on that particular plane, but on many of the Air France planes. Apparently, Air France knew it, Airbus knew it, and they hadn't gotten around to fixing them. And what was the net effect of that defectiveness? The pitot tube that was supposedly giving the correct airspeed was not giving the correct airspeed, and the pilots thought they were flying faster than they were. In fact, they were flying at about one knot above a stall, which is exactly what happened. Who was flying the plane when the stall happened? A junior pilot. The main pilot was on his rest period. And it started a very slow but flat stall that nobody noticed. And by the time it went into a dive and the captain was able to enter the cockpit and tried to pull up, it was too late. And as a result, everybody died. And the appeal court said that Air France and Europe's leading aerospace manufacturer were, quote, solely and entirely responsible for the crash, and ordering to pay $261,000, the maximum fine for corporate manslaughter. Not a big fine. Many airlines might consider that just the cost of doing business. Yes, the penalties were essentially symbolic. But the ruling itself, a significant ruling, not to mention reputational damage for both companies. Now both Airbus and Air France have consistently denied any criminal liability, blaming pilot error. Well, there's, you know, underlying reasons and catalytic reasons. The catalytic reason, probably pilot error. right? Not recognizing it in time. The underlying reason, the problem itself. And by the way, this reminds me greatly of the piece that I did that dated back to July 25th, 2000, the crash of the Concorde, also Air France, also built by Airbus, outside the Charles de Gaulle Airport, which killed everybody on the plane and a few people on the ground. In that case, the original court finding was just the opposite. It found Continental Airlines guilty of manslaughter in the deaths of all those people. I believe it was 119 people. Because the investigators were able to say that they found a small piece of metal on the runway from a departing Continental Airlines DC-10 that had fallen off the engine, and that the Concorde tire hit it, which ruptured the tire, which forced the tire, basically the thread and the tread of the tire at high speed into the fuel tanks, creating a sonic vibration that was so intense that it broke the tank, and the exploding, not fire yet, but the exploding fuel was then ingested into the engine and caught fire. So they were going too slow to take off, too fast to stop. They did manage to take off, but never got higher than about 800 feet and ended up in a terrible stall into a motel off the end of the runway, killing everybody on the plane. Again, in those days, they found Continental Airlines guilty of manslaughter because they had dropped the piece of metal that the tire hit. We did an investigation at that time for MSNBC. I was the principal reporter, in which we found there were over 50 cases of tire disintegration on the Concorde that two or three of them were near fatal. This one, of course, was the first fatality on the Concorde. And other factors played into it that day. The plane was overfueled. It was overweight. And at the last minute, here we go with underlying versus catalytic reasons, the captain decided to ignore the tower and decided to take off into a tailwind, not to a headwind. And any pilot will tell you that's what you don't do. And in that case, our show that we did on MSNBC overturned the verdict, and Continental was then acquitted of all charges. Now, in that case, did Air France and Airbus, were they indicted? They were not. Some people might argue it was a French-operated plane built by the French. The tires were built by the French. It was an all-French crew, and the accident happened in France. Difficult to get a verdict on that one. But the underlying story here, despite the low fine in the other Air France case, the Rio to Paris crash, is that when you do determine the liability and you do determine the chain of custody of that liability, there should be severe consequences for those acts. Not a $261,000 ruling. Not fining Boeing $3 million. $3 million is a spare parts inventory for one plane. It's the cost of doing business. If you can prove that liability, then there should be consequences. And when we come back, more from the Crystal Serenity as the World Travel and Tourism Council Suez Canal Transit and Global Leader Summit continues right after this.
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2: Peter Greenberg back with you as Ion Travel continues on board the cruise ship Serenity, the Crystal Line Serenity, as we're here for the World Travel and Tourism Council Global Leaders Summit, transiting the Suez Canal in Egypt. And, of course, you can always reach me wherever I am. Just email me, peter at petergreenberg.com with your name, phone number, question or problem. We will solve it right here on the air as we do throughout every single show. My next guest is an old pal of mine. Whenever I see him, I have him come on the show because he's one of the few sources of information that really knows what's going on in the world of accessible travel. And his name, of course, is John Sage. He's the CEO of Sage Travel. But, John, this is radio, so let me try to paint a picture here. And I hate when these words are used, but you are confined to a wheelchair. The word confined I get angry about because you're the most unconfined guy in a wheelchair I know, but you are in a wheelchair, and you speak to the world of accessibility. And you speak to the world of accessibility when it comes to travel. And when you take a look at the number of just of Americans who have a disability of whatever, it could be sight, it could be hearing, it could be mobility in your case. I mean, we're talking about more than 20% of the population. And who, you know, how is the travel industry addressing that? How are they catering to that? How are they realizing that you vote with your wallet just like everybody else? And that's really why we always like to talk to you. Here we are on a cruise ship. The cruise ships are interesting because going back to 1982 and the Americans with Disabilities Act, the cruise ships did a reasonably good job of ramping their ships, right? Mm-hmm. Or looking at carpeting thickness, because if you're in a wheelchair, carpeting thickness could be your worst enemy, mm-hmm. right? Or the width of the doorways or the companionways. But you know who did a terrible job? Ports. I mean, it was you were, one of my researchers for many, many years was a paraplegic. Actually, she was a quadriplegic. And I sent her on a cruise ship to say, tell me if you survive. Did she survive the cruise? You bet. Did she survive the cruise experience? She did not, because she could never leave the ship. Mm-hmm. I mean, you've seen that.
17: Yeah. Yeah, absolutely. I mean, the cruise industry has done better than the hotel industry in a lot of ways when it comes to accessibility. For various reasons, there's only a handful of shipbuilders, and the cruise lines own their own ships. There's no franchise model. So the cruise industry is ahead. However, exactly like you said, once somebody wants to go on shore, that's where the accessibility problems really...
2: And I had a meeting one day with about five different CEOs of the cruise lines. And guys, I know you're competitors, but this is something you could all get together on. Why wouldn't you just hold a joint press conference, say you're no longer going to go to the following ports if they're not made accessible for all of your passengers? You know how fast they'd have stonemasons over there ramping and doing things that made sense? And they all said, oh, good idea, but they didn't do it.
17: No, they didn't. And it is something that we've been working on addressing over the last several years. And so we now work with about 20 of the cruise lines to provide accessible shore excursions. We do it in over 100 ports. And so now we're able to bring people to some of these world-class destinations during their cruise vacation.
2: All right, but let's go beyond the ports to the destinations themselves, right? I mean, we're on a cruise ship today, but generally people who fly in, right? Look at what's going on in the world of wheelchairs, where the federal government finally got smart and went after a couple of the airlines for literally destroying wheelchairs.
17: Mm-hmm. Yeah, they have. It's been a big concern. I've had my left brake and my right brake on my wheelchair actually break in the last year, I think. And so, and then there's a huge hassle to get that fixed and deal with a wheelchair company. And even if you can get a little bit of money, it's still a hassle, and it keeps people from traveling.
2: But for those of you who can travel, right, you said the cruise lines did a better job than the hotels. Can you quantify this and give me like the three top destinations that are truly accessible?
17: They're truly accessible. I'll say I think London does a pretty good job, even though it is very old buildings. They do have some accessible public transportation, more so than other destinations. Barcelona also is not a very old city in terms of its history, and so it does better. And then in Berlin, I think also I've had some pretty good accessibility experiences.
2: And in the U.S.?
17: In the U.S., my hometown, Houston, is actually great for wheelchairs because it is a driving town. So I get in my car and I drive to a parking lot, and I never take public transportation. So it ends up being a really accessible experience for me.
2: Okay, that's Houston. What other cities?
17: Other cities. It varies. If you're talking about other disabilities, Houston would be a bad place for somebody who's blind because there's so little public transportation. It's not a walking city. It's tough to say. I don't do a whole lot of U.S. travel. Really focus more on the international.
2: Okay, so now we've gone from cities. Let's talk about resorts, right? Now, I know on the cruise line situation, every cruise line that I know of now has a private island in the Bahamas that is a great profit center for them. You spend the whole day there. But if you have a mobility issue, up until recently, you were trapped. Now they've got the most amazing, these beach chairs that are supersized, underinflated tires that give you unbelievable traction on the sand that allowed you to literally not just be at the beach, but go into the water. How cool is that?
17: Yeah, it's great. And snorkeling is actually one of my favorite things to do. And I use these webbed gloves that really give me some propulsion because I can't use flippers because you don't use my legs in the water. But there's this sense of freedom. And so beach wheelchairs can be a really helpful piece of equipment when going to the beach. There are different models. Most of them do not allow somebody to push themselves. And so you have to have somebody else push you. That's the biggest drawback that I see.
2: But you do get in the water now.
17: Oh, I love it. I love it. Swimming with the fish is incredible.
2: As opposed to sleeping with the fishes. But then, of course, let's talk about hotel pools. And this also applies to cruise lines, but if you want to go into a hotel pool, not many of them are equipped with any kind of a sling or any kind of a machine to actually get you in the water.
17: Well, in the U.S., it's supposed to be required by hotels, and this was something I think it was around 2011 maybe became mandatory. Now, I don't know if that was actually implemented across every pool. I imagine not. But also, the other thing that comes up is that it is not a self-functioning piece of equipment. You have to go find somebody usually to turn it on and operate it for you, and so that can be a limitation sometimes.
2: All right, let's talk about the airline experience for a second, and that is... Can you, by the way, I can't name this. I'm going to ask you to name it. I bet you can't either. Name one airport where the check-in counter is wheelchair height.
17: I've seen it in cruise terminals. I haven't seen it in an airport.
18: Right. What are they missing here? How can you check into a flight when you're looking 4 feet up, right? You can't even get to the counter to sign any kind of paperwork or anything like that. The people who build airports, I don't think have ever had an accessibility issue. And yet, we go back to that 20% figure. Why wouldn't they at least have at least one counter that was at wheelchair height?
17: It doesn't make sense to me either. They've worked a lot on digital accessibility in the check-in kiosk. But again, you're exactly right. The counter.
18: Listen, I don't care if you have a mobility issue or not. I hate kiosks. I'm sorry. They're not your friend, right? I want to have a conversation with somebody. But if I'm sitting in a wheelchair at a 2.5 foot level or 3 foot level, and they're at 5.5 feet, how's that going to happen? Right? I mean, that's the real challenge. And I challenge any airline, and they're more than welcome to come on the show here to tell me, when you're building your counters, at what point have you like ignored this for the last 40 years?
17: Yeah.
18: Right?
17: Exactly.
18: Now, I'm going to ask the obvious question here. The people who abuse wheelchair privileges, I mean, that's got to piss you off.
17: It does. And what I've heard is that in some places of the world, they have figured out that if you are pushed in a wheelchair by the airport assistants, then you don't have to worry about the translation issues. And so many people in certain airports, you will see a line of 40 people in wheelchairs just because they don't want to have to work on the translation issues going through passport control.
18: Right. But do they have a mobility issue?
17: No, they don't.
18: That's the thing. It's a scam.
17: Yeah, it does happen, and it really hurts the environment for everyone else.
18: Well, and where you see the 40 attendants waiting for wheelchairs is that when the plane lands, everybody goes running by them. Because the whole idea was to board first and not have to get stuck in a line.
17: Oh, yeah, they use the wheelchair to get on, and then they walk themselves off.
18: Yeah, we call those miracle flights. That's right. Or as one JetBlue gate agent told me, it's Jetway Jesus. It's, right? But that's but here's the thing. Under the law, if I call the airline and say I need wheelchair assistance, they're not allowed to ask me why. They're not allowed to ask you to prove that I need it. So anybody can scam it.
17: Yeah, that does happen in various parts of the industry, and it really puts a chilling effect on any type of accessibility advancements.
18: And by the way, my wife calls people out for it. She actually does a shout-out there at the gate saying, you can walk. Why are you doing this? Because it's disservicing and disadvantaging you, right? Because you do have a disability and you do need that assistance. But, I mean, it's just when you see it with 30 and 40 people at a time and you just know, you know. I mean, and I encourage all of my listeners not to challenge people, but if you see somebody skipping up to the airport and then sitting in a wheelchair, you might want to call them out because it's hurting everybody else. John Sage, the CEO of Sage Travel, working on all those accessibility solutions for travel. Always happy to have you on the show.
17: Glad to be here.
18: John, we appreciate it. We'll be back with more on board the Crystal Serenity as Eye on Travel continues right after this.
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1: Peter Greenberg back with you as Peter Greenberg Worldwide continues on board the Crystal Serenity as part of the World Travel and Tourism Council's summit as we transit the Suez Canal. Of course, you can always find me easy. No matter where I am in the world, all you got to do is email me, peter@petergreenberg.com with your name, phone number, question or problem. We will solve it right here on the air. Let's go out to the phones. Somewhere near Midway Airport, I've got Rob on the phone. Hello, Rob.
2: Peter, hello.
1: How are things in Chicago?
2: Absolutely a beautiful, beautiful weather, finally. So it's great to be here.
1: All right, how can I help you?
2: So my wife and I are recently retired, and we're making our first trip outside the United States. We're heading to Ireland. Our concern is being on Medicare, which doesn't cover us outside the U.S. We need to learn more about how to obtain health care coverage during our time outside the country, specifically this upcoming trip. So we're looking for recommendations or where you might be able to point us for help here.
1: All right. Well, you're absolutely right about what doesn't get covered once you're outside the U.S., and you're right about Medicare. But what everybody needs to know, whether they're on Medicare or not, is that your health insurance won't really cover you outside the U.S. no matter what you got. So you need to get a different kind of coverage. It's called a medical repatriation and evacuation insurance. And what that is, it's offered by a number of different companies, but let me tell you what it is in essence. In the and it's the most beneficial reading of the policy language, in the event you get sick or injured overseas, that coverage will pay to get you medically stabilized where you are. And then the best policies will have them consult with your doctor, who knows your medical history better than your own personal physician. And then based on your condition, they will do everything up to sending a medically equipped jet to fly you, and this is the key, to the medical facility and doctor of your choice. Now, not every service does that. You have to read the policy language carefully. This is the one thing you don't ever want to buy online. You can do it through a travel agent or a travel advisor. The companies that I think do a good job are MedJet Assist, Travel Guard, and Allianz. There are others as well, but those are the ones that I've had experience with. I've had a card with MedJet Assist for, 25 years, and if there's any wood around here, I'd knock on it because I haven't had to use it, but I know friends of mine who did have to use it, and they came through every single time. So double-check again. Every policy is different. You got to read the language differently because there may be exclusions that don't apply to me that do apply to you or vice versa, and they could be medical pre-existing exclusions. They could be age exclusions, or they could be where you're going. Now, right now, Ireland's not going to be a problem, so you got that one covered. But in any case, good. That's what you want to do, okay?
2: Very good.
1: All right.
2: I'll get on it right away. Thank you so much.
1: And not too much drinking in Ireland, okay?
2: I'll try not to. Thank you.
1: You got it, Rob. Thanks for the call.
2: Thanks, Peter.
1: Let's go back out to the phones in Mendota Heights, Minnesota. I've got Mary on the phone. Hello, Mary.
3: Hi, Peter.
1: What's going on?
3: My husband and I are going to be traveling to Poland in the end of August of this year. The front end and the back end, we're going to be in Stockholm. But while we're in Poland for a week, we want to, of course, go to the more historical sites, Krakow, Warsaw, and then travel up north. But we also want to take some side trips off the beaten path, away from most of the tourist areas, just to explore, get to meet some of the locals.
1: Sure.
3: We enjoy hiking and exploring.
1: Okay.
3: Do you have any ideas?
1: Just a few. By the way, if you go on Amazon, you'll see the special we did called Hidden Poland. So check that out. But in the meantime, first of all, you mentioned Krakow and Warsaw. And you said you wanted to drive. That's great. But you're going to be flying most likely into Warsaw, correct?
3: Mm-hmm.
1: Okay. So what you should do is start in Warsaw. You want to rent the car. Then go all the way up north. Get out to the Baltic. Go to a place called, I'm not making it up, Hell. I'm serious.
3: And okay.
1: If you like herring, you're going to do very well there. I know, but you want to experience it. And then you get to leave hell. That sounds pretty good. And that's when you drive to Krakow. Now, Krakow is an amazing city that's been wonderfully preserved. which you're going to love the history there. But then, you know, it's only 43 miles away from Krakow?
3: Well, no, what?
1: Auschwitz. You need to go see it.
3: Oh, yes. Yeah.
1: You need to go see it. And my suggestion is leave Krakow at about, I'm not kidding, 5 in the morning. You'll get to Auschwitz about 6. And in that pre-dawn light, that's when you want to go through the gates and experience it. It is, mm-hmm. it is life-changing to me. It's to so many people who see it. Because until you see it, you cannot believe what really went there. You have to see it with mm-hmm. your own eyes. But then, when you finish that, leave the rental car in Krakow, just take the train back to Warsaw.
3: Okay.
1: It's easier. Oh, there's one more thing. Want to hear the one more thing?
3: Yeah.
1: While you're driving, I'm going to give you 3 words. You ready? Here comes. Gas station pierogies.
3: Oh!
1: They're great.
3: And, okay.
1: And what they also serve in the gas station are very thin, crisp pretzel sticks. I became addicted. You'll find them at all the gas stations. So the gas station pierogies and the thin pretzel sticks, you're in.
3: Okay.
1: Okay? And there you have it. Let me know what happens on the trip, okay?
3: Will do. Thank you, Peter.
1: You got it, Mary. And when we come back to the WTTC cruise sailing through the Suez Canal, we'll be joined by Jerry Anzarillo, who came in from Saudi with his report from the Gulf. So stick around. We'll be back right after this.
0: Your flight might be late, but we're right on time. Peter Greenberg Worldwide will be right back.
4: 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Now, seeing my grandson out on the water, it means everything to me. Watching him and taking in the blue waves, the sea breeze, the blurry horizon.
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12: If It's never too late to get in the investing game. 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
13: Yeah, well, it's never too late, never too soon. 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
1: Peter Greenberg back with you as we continue our transit throughout the Suez Canal on board the cruise ship Serenity, the crystal ship Serenity. 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And of course, you want to reach me, that's the easy part. 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I'm happy to help you throughout the show. My next guest, an old friend, we've known each other, about 4 decades. He holds a number of titles, the group CEO of Duraya. For those of you who've heard our show from Saudi Arabia, you know what that is, the birthplace of the Saud family. And he's also the vice chairman of the WTTC, which brings him here, Jerry Anzarillo. Welcome back, Jerry.
2: Thank you, dear Peter.
1: You know, we see the numbers. We had Nick Adams on the show earlier talking about, a double-digit drop in foreign travel to the U.S., a double-digit drop for the very first time that I've seen in a while of U.S. travel overseas, and, of course, the global inflection point, for lack of a better word, of oil prices, airlines in trouble, not just the affordability of oil, but the availability of oil, and of course, the people who are making their own travel decisions. I mean, it's all happening almost like a perfect storm. I mean, that's what you guys are talking about at this conference.
2: Yes. Travel, as you know, it is almost, if you look 5 years ahead, it's almost 11% of global GDP. It will be one out of every three new jobs, especially for women and girls.
1: And by the way, it used to be one out of every five new jobs, so it's even more now.
2: Yes, correct. So the opportunities and the growth of tourism is positively wonderful if one wants to be an optimist. Now, the one thing that we all know every day, every year, is that the adversary of travel and tourism is fear or conflict, either by storms or terrorism or conflict. But tourism has a way of bouncing back faster than most industries, right? So we're dealing with a lot now, but I am very, very confident, never been more confident after almost 60 years now, that the bounce back from this will go back to what we're all planning for in the next 2 to 3, 4 years. So this is a bumpy period. Prior to 10 weeks ago, the Kingdom of Saudi Arabia contributed to the boost of tourism in the Middle East because we had 7.3%

0: the year to 30. This is very important because not only is it tourism, but it's the fulfillment of every Muslim's dream to do a pilgrimage to the two holy cities.
1: Right.
0: So there's a lot to look forward to and be optimistic about, but we have to weather the storm of the next few months.
1: And how do you do that?
0: Well, I think the thing you have to do is you can't get discouraged. You have to be proactive. You have to, as a government, support your private sector. Like, for instance, what I do in support of the private sector is that right now, all my leaseholds, right, restaurants, retail, it's not their fault what's happening in the region. So I'll give them temporary relief on rent, or I'll contribute to offset payroll by giving 50% of travel training subsidies to people to just get through the storm. Now, we're lucky because our government is very pro-tourism, right? And the government will present initiatives to get the private sector through this period. Now, when things are great, everybody will win. So we can't change our plan. We have to stay on our vision trajectory, which is a 1 5-year, 10-year plan. Get ready for the big events like Vision 2030, Expo 2030, and make sure that we do whatever we can to get through this terrible period.
1: One of the lessons that I hope has been learned, and I see this happening all the time, is that when you have a serious disruption in travel, whatever that disruption is, so many people in the travel industry, the solution to that is to discount.
0: Right.
1: And I don't think you can discount against fear. If people are scared to go, I don't care how much you drop the price, they're not going to go.
0: Well, maybe. Yes, they're not going to go. However, if they're 50-50, like for instance, if you say, well, I know that there was a major hurricane or a tsunami that wiped out a city, or a major problem like what happened in Bali, Indonesia, right? There's no way I'm going. If you're saying there's no way you're going, a discount won't help you. But if you say, you know, I may leave it to next year, the discount may take you out of that little bit of ambiguity, so you could.
1: Hold on to that thought for a second. We're talking to Jerry Anzarillo, the vice chairman of the WTTC, and we'll be back on board the Crystal Serenity as we transit the Suez Canal right after this.
2: Your flight might be late, but we're right on time. 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

0: 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Once again, here's Peter Greenberg.
1: Peter Greenberg back with Jerry and Zerillo as we continue our journey through the Suez Canal on board the Crystal Serenity as part of the World Travel and Tourism Council Global Leader Summit. So here we are confronted with some really serious revenue losses. You know, back in March, the WTTC estimated those losses at $600 million a day. That number now is up to $750 million a day.
2: Correct.
1: And that's revenue you're never going to get back.
2: Correct. So now what you have to do is all of tourism never operates on a six-month, one-year budget cycle, right? Because we're on this beautiful ship. If you're the CEO of a cruise line or an airline, you're never going to get those seats back. I mean, it's true in a hotel because you may get neighborhood business. But you always have to plan that there's going to be something somewhere around the world. So you forecast it. You budget into your annual plan.
1: Right.
2: All right, now the regional conflict is not something you're going to budget into your annual plan. But you got to support your private sector people that are with you. Make sure that they can weather the storm with you. That's where government can come in and help. There's always ways to not discount to the customer, but discount to your operating expenses, right, if you're the private sector. So I think we have to stay the course. We hope that this will get resolved. You know, the Emirates has had several problems over the years, but they've always bounced back stronger. As you know, our tourism only started in 2019. We got interrupted with 2 years of COVID. But we've already had 100 million visits. So people are very interested in the Middle East, very interested where Arabia started, where Saudi Arabia started. So we're going to stay the course.
1: Of course, the interesting thing about a cruise ship, which we're on one right now, is if there's a problem, you can move the ship. You know, you can actually move your asset. Hotels can't do that. Yeah. Restaurants can't do that. So the cruise ships are in a somewhat envious position, because they can reposition.
2: Yes, and cruise ships, look at the growth of the cruise industry just in the last 20 years. Same thing with airplanes. You could redo things. Hotels are static. So, you know, if you look at just the amount, the emergence of the middle class and spending on tourism, and the change of priorities with people. You know, you and I have been in this game a long time. But now it's, with this generation, it's this new generation, it's not about possessions. It's about experiences. So people are going to go. So if you keep your authenticity, keep your integrity, keep the interest of what your amenities are, they're going to come. So you just have to be able to weather the storm.
1: And you have to price it right.
2: Correct. Always.
1: And of course, sometimes people make big mistakes.
2: Yeah, and that's where you don't want to get arrogant. Now, one of the things that we all learned, especially coming out of COVID, which I think was disgraceful, and that is what you and I know to be price gouging. So owners, not operators, owners said, well, it's my money. I suffered for the last 2 years. So if I can get it back, but then you doubled your prices and reduced your service because you had a lot of employee turnover, and but people were furious that first year outside. So we had a record number of complaints worldwide, especially in the five-star segment, because people were paying double what they usually paid, and they didn't even get the pre-COVID service because the service levels dropped. So I think the industry adjusted to those criticisms. But you're right, because you can't gouge, and your product should be properly priced to what the proposition is.
1: What a lot of hoteliers didn't acknowledge, but you and I saw, is that, and this especially at the luxury level, was, okay, we're going to get $3,000 a night for the room. We're only going to operate at 50% occupancy. Why? Because their staff didn't come back.
2: Correct.
1: They didn't want to acknowledge that. So we're more than happy to not discount at all and operate at 50%. Rather than try to fill the hotel and discount.
2: Right.
1: Either way, you couldn't do it because you didn't have the staff. But
2: right,
1: you were getting a higher price. And as you said, Jerry, you weren't getting the service.
2: Yeah, but, you know, that's true. And they did. And in some pockets, especially urban pockets, that might have been clever. It might have been smart. But then you know what happened? It changed the dynamic. It changed the sense of place and sense of excitement. So they wanted to get back to full amenities because it made the guest experience that much better.
1: But no, it was also what the guests were expecting.
2: Correct. And that's why they should have not gouged the way they would. Now, if someone said to me post-COVID, I'm going to come back with a 20% premium just before services restored or the same price before because you had a diminution of service, you would keep that loyalty. So brand loyalty paid off post-COVID because people knew what a Four Seasons experience was, what a Peninsula experience was, what a one and only experience was. That's paid off. And with the growth of luxury travel, everybody's booming now. But you have to keep the proposition to, am I getting what I'm paying for?
1: Exactly. And the real problem that I have is with what I call the CFO mentality, that they're more concerned with cost than value. And as a result, they're looking at an ROI as, and they should be looking at an ROE.
2: Yeah.
1: Not a return on investment, but a return on emotion.
2: Right.
1: And if people aren't feeling the value, they're not coming back.
2: Yeah, and you know, I mean, I'm gonna be a little controversial on this because I've seen this movie before over decades. When you get into a post period, you always put your CFO as the CEO, which is never a good idea because they're not about building businesses. They're about conserving. And that's why you want to have your operators and your marketing guys as your CFOs.
1: Jerry Anzarillo, the vice chair of the World Travel and Tourism Council. That music means we're out of time for this hour. Stick around, everybody. We're continuing our transit of the Suez Canal right after this.
0: That wraps up this hour of Peter Greenberg Worldwide. Have a travel question or problem? Just email us, peter@petergreenberg.com.
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5: News this hour from Town Hall, I'm Mary Rose. A new poll is shedding light on which Democrats are popular with voters right now as the party looks ahead to the presidential race in 2028.
6: The new Emerson College survey finds former Transportation Secretary Pete Buttigieg leading with 18% support. He's followed by California Governor Gavin Newsom, who's at 16%. Newsom is term limited as governor. Other Democrats who may run, AOC, she's polling at 11%. Pennsylvania Governor Josh Shapiro and former Vice President Kamala Harris tied at 10%. Laura Winters reporting.
5: A comment from New Mexico Governor Michelle Lujan Grisham is drawing sharp backlash, especially from conservatives.
7: Grisham saying Democrats don't need men's vote to win elections is being blasted by critics as divisive and dismissive. Conservative leaders and media are seizing on the remark, arguing it sidelines working class voters and fuels identity politics, while saying a renewed focus on jobs, taxes, and public safety are needed to win over both men and disaffected voters. Ken Lorman reporting.
5: Republicans in Texas are focused on getting the vote out in November now that primary voters have chosen Attorney General Ken Paxton as their candidate for U.S. Senate. Senate Majority Leader John Thune tells the Salem Radio Network he's spoken with Ken Paxton, who is laser focused on winning the midterm election in the fall.
8: We're making the pivot. He's all in, ready to go for the fall election and not taking any time off, already on the phone raising money and all the things you're going to have to do to be successful. But we've got to do everything we can, you know, as a party to make sure that we win this race because, losing is not an option when it comes to the state of Texas and what it means for our majority in the Senate.
5: Thune says it's time for Republicans in Texas to come together and put all their energy in getting Ken Paxton elected. More at townhall.com.
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10: I'm Colin Ash. I'm as college students return home and high school students head into summer break. Safety advocates are urging families to prepare for what's known as the 100 deadliest days for teen drivers. On Saturday, officers and instructors gathered for a street safe driving event hosted by the Fuquay Varina Police Department. 17-year-old Elijah McClain tells ABC 11 the experience helped him confront some of his biggest fears about driving.
11: I think I just have to, like, lock in and, like, really pay attention to cars because they'd be, like, they'd be driving crazy sometimes.
10: The Wake County Sheriff's Office is investigating an early morning stabbing near Raleigh. Deputies were called to the 7600 block of Clear Skyview Circle around 2 a.m. Sunday. Officials say two men suffered serious injuries and were being taken to the hospital by private vehicle when deputies arrived. Investigators remain on the scene working to determine what happened, and no one is in custody. Your WPTF forecast this afternoon, mostly sunny conditions with a high near 81. Kyle Nasheim, WPTF News.
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2: And welcome back to this edition of Peter Greenberg Worldwide for this last weekend of May 2026. If you're just joining us, I hope you're having a great weekend. You know where we are? We're a moving target. We're transiting the Suez Canal on board the Crystal Serenity. It's all part of the World Travel and Tourism Council Global Leaders Summit, trying to figure out what's going on in the world. And there's just so much going on, not to mention what's going on in the U.S. And it's interesting to note that in the last 9 months, there have been so many announcements by the Trump administration about what they wanted to do with visas, with bonds, with social media, and now the DHS announcing they're seriously considering shutting down customs, removing customs and border protection officers at airports that are in sanctuary cities of blue states. Now, none of those, repeat, none of those proposals has been implemented, but the net effect of just the announcements alone, staggering. In terms of the drop in visitor arrivals to the U.S., not to mention even the number of U.S. citizens traveling overseas and then not worried about returning. It's crazy. So remember, the $250 visa fee that they're saying they're going to assess, they haven't assessed. The $15,000 bond they want visitors to basically mount to make sure they don't overstay their visa, that hasn't happened. And the requirement that you have to submit at least 5 years of your social media to be reviewed before they even grant you that $250 visa, also not implemented. And then the latest, the threat to shut down customs at sanctuary city airports. The net effect of that, if it happens, not a single international flight would be coming to the United States to those airports because there'd be nobody at customs to clear the passengers. And just as bad, no cargo flights either. No customs agents to clear the cargo. The economic impact, stratospheric. So far, Secretary of Transportation Duffy says he thinks it's a bad idea, but our new head of DHS is moving full speed ahead to saying it's on the table and plans are being made. So we'll be watching that very carefully. In the meantime, time to answer your questions. Of course, you can always reach me, peter at petergreenberg.com. Let's go to the phones. We've got Tom on the line. Hello, Tom.
3: Hey, Peter. How are you doing?
2: I'm doing just fine. So what's on your mind?
3: Well, first, thank you for taking the time. I won't keep you because I know you're busy, but I'm heading towards my seventh continent, Africa, and I want to go to Ghana to see the Door of No Return and to swim in the Devil's Pool at Victoria Falls. And I'm just trying to figure all that out. All I know is that Devil's Pool is usually open between like September and November, December-ish. So that's the time frame I'm looking at, flying out on Delta. And that's pretty much all I have right now.
2: All right. Well, if you're Atlanta, you're going to be flying out on Delta whether you like it or not. How about that? But
3: that's fine.
2: You know that because you live in Atlanta. But bottom line is, how many days are you taking for this bucket list trip to the seventh continent?
3: I am extremely flexible as far as how much time it would take. I would like to make it as short as possible, but I don't have like a 5-day, 8-day, 10-day.
2: Good, because plan. So the only places you want to stop are Ghana and basically Victoria Falls.
3: Yeah, that's it.
2: Okay, so basically you'll be flying to Accra, and then you're going to go to Zambia. Zambia is the closest you can do, or you could do something else too. You could go to Botswana. Botswana is only about a 45 to 15 minute from the Chobe National River. The Chobe River. It's only about a 50 minute drive to Victoria Falls from Botswana too, if you look at the map. But if you want to go through Zambia, you can do that. The thing is this, you don't want to just go to the Door of No Return in Ghana. You want to see a little bit more than that.
3: I'm a guy who went to the Philippines for 4 days. Just to see a particular type of shark, and it would have been 3 days if I wasn't back.
2: Tom, listen carefully. The Philippines is over 8,000 islands, and you went for 4 days to see a shark?
3: Yes.
2: Was the shark worth it?
3: Yes.
2: Okay, well, the shark's been riding me. I want you to know. No, just kidding. Okay, so if that's the case, I'm still going to make some suggestions for you in Ghana.
3: Sure.
2: Number one, they make great chocolate there. You didn't know that. Number two, The thing that I really like about Ghana, they're artists, but a particular kind of art. You know what they make there? Custom, don't laugh, you want to see a shark, so I'm in good spirits here. They make custom coffins. But the coffins, okay. But the coffins that they make the coffin you want them to make. So if you want to be buried in a 747, that's your coffin. If you want to be buried with a shark, they'll put you in a coffin that's made like the shark you saw in the Philippines. You need to go see. It's basically art you want to bring home if you can get it on the plane. It's that big. But definitely good to see that. All right. Now, for Zambia, I'm going to guess you're not going to bungee jump in the over Victoria Falls.
3: It's not a plan, but it's not off the plan.
2: Okay, good, because that's one of the best bungee jumping spots in the world. And I've never bungee jumped because I value my life. But if you want to do it, that's the place to go do it. Again, if you're going to go to Victoria Falls, you'd be denying yourself a wonderful opportunity if you didn't drive the other 50 minutes into Botswana to see the largest elephant herd ever on the planet.
3: Okay.
2: You sound over-enthusiastic about that, Tom, but by the way,
3: I'm riding as you talk.
2: If I told you when you got to the Chobe River that there is a shark there, would you go?
3: Absolutely. But again, I'm listening to everything that you're saying, and I'm taking notes as you're talking.
2: Okay, good. All right. Then you know what? We're going to be just fine. All right. So that's what I want you to do. And look, if you want to fly out of Ghana to Zambia, Now you got a different challenge because they're not exactly nonstop flights. They don't exist. You're going to have to go through another location. So, and that could either be, and it takes you out of that location, but it could be Johannesburg. It could be, Botswana. It could be, the capital there as well. Gaborone, but, bottom line is you're not going to get Ghana to Zambia nonstop flights as far as I'm concerned because I don't see them on the list. But bottom line is give yourself an extra couple of days in Ghana. You'll thank me. And the same thing in Zimbabwe.
3: Would you suggest going to Ghana first then Zambia or Zambia first then Ghana?
2: Well, look, you're going Atlanta to Ghana, right?
3: Mm-hmm.
2: Okay. And that's how you're going to come back. Or you make it what we call an open jaw trip. You go Atlanta, Ghana, and then find your way out of Zambia down to Johannesburg and go Johannesburg back to Atlanta.
3: Okay, yeah.
2: That's how I do it, all right?
3: Okay.
2: All right.
3: And so you're 2 days in Ghana and 2 days in Zambia?
2: You still have too few days, my friend. Add a few more days, you'll thank me.
3: Okay.
2: Your body will thank me. All right.
3: I appreciate your time, sir. Thank you so much.
2: You got
3: much.
2: It, Tom. Have a great trip. Come back with a photograph of the shark that you find in Botswana, okay?
3: I'll do that. It'll be made up with more than likely. I mean,
2: you got it, Tom. And thanks for the call.
3: Bye-bye.
2: And when we come back, we'll be talking the state of the world with Paul Charles, the state of Guatemala with Harris Whitbeck, and the CEO of Atlas Obscura on her quest to visit all 50 states and how she's doing. Back right after this.
0: Your flight might be late, but we're right on time. Peter Greenberg Worldwide will be right back.
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1: Peter Greenberg back with you as Ion Travel continues. We're a moving target. Not really, but we are a moving target in terms of our broadcasting signal because we are transiting the Suez Canal here in Egypt. And, of course, you can always reach me. Email me, peter@petergreenberg.com, with your name, phone number, question or problem. We will solve it right here on the air. My next guest, I always have him come on, especially if I can find him because he travels almost as much as I do. And now he's representing the World Travel and Tourism Council himself, our good friend Paul Charles from London. How are you, sir?
2: Great to be with you, Peter. How are you?
1: Good. I mean, you know, here we are in Egypt, and I'm going to ask you the stupid question, but it's not really a stupid question. It's almost a rhetorical one. How many friends of yours, when you told them you were coming to Egypt, said, are you crazy?
2: Too many. Yeah. Too many said, why are you going into the region? They have no idea we're 2,000 kilometers away from the heart of the Iran conflict, and Egypt itself is perfectly safe and not a target in any way. So that goes to show how much education is needed in the sector to tell people that actually it may be in the same region, but actually it's a destination in its own right that is well away from what's happening.
1: I mean, where we are right now as we're pulling in our continuation of the journey to Port Said here in the Suez Canal, go back to 1954 and Abdel Nasser, who decided to go against the British and close the entire Suez Canal, cutting off all the shipping between the Mediterranean and the Red Sea. And this is a pivotal part of the geography. It changed world events.
2: Yeah.
1: Battles were fought here in the 1973 war between Israel and Egypt. Half the actual merchant marine of Egypt was sunk in and made the Suez Canal impossible to navigate.
2: Yeah.
1: That was 1973.
2: Mm. History has a habit of repeating itself, doesn't it?
1: It does. But where we are today, as we're going through the canal, what do we see on each side? Monuments built to commemorate the history that happened here. So you never forget. You don't forget.
2: You never forget, but also you remember time after time just how important this canal is to connectivity and to linking different parts of the world. So much shipping comes through this canal, and indeed alongside it by railroad. There's an amazing railway alongside the Suez Canal, that it is one of the top shipping lanes in the world for a reason. So we need it, we rely on it. It's highly resilient itself now, and hopefully it will never be closed ever again in history.
1: And we are part of a convoy today. That's how ships transit the canal.
2: Mm.
1: So in front of us is a bulk ore carrier. Behind them is a tanker.
2: Yes.
1: Then there's us, the Serenity, a cruise ship.
2: Mm.
1: Behind us, a big container ship.
2: Mm.
1: I mean, it's talk about sightseeing. I mean, what you're seeing in this canal. You're walking. This is not a ride at Disney. This is moving history in front of you.
2: Yes, and every 5 minutes, another ship comes through. They leave gaps of 5 minutes between each ship so that they can manage them properly. They can be piloted through efficiently. And that helps the canal to operate at perfect efficiency, which is what we need in today's world, high-end logistics in action.
1: And, of course, forgetting just the canal itself, all of Egypt is living history. I mean, when you think about what they found in the desert, everything that you see in the original Egyptian Museum and now the Grand Egyptian Museum, and for my audience who always wants to know, when is it opening? It's open.
2: Open after 23 years of planning.
1: After 23 years of planning, they finally opened it.
2: It's incredible.
1: What a miracle it is.
2: I've already, since looking around it the other day, already telling people to get out here. It's remarkable. It's, what is it, over 1,000 artifacts in that museum, and the way they've showcased them is exceptional, and it's a new Egypt, my view. I was last here 35 years ago.
1: Oh, then this
2: it
1: is really
2: is
1: new Egypt
2: a
1: for
2: new
1: you.
2: Egypt, without doubt.
1: And by the way, speaking of the gem, the Grand Egyptian Museum, if you can get a chance, and there may be a premium price to pay to go do it, I suggest strongly that you do it.
2: Mm.
1: Get a private tour that would feature the workshops, the behind-the-scenes workshops where all the restoration work is being done on everything they're finding in the desert. The last time I went to a workshop there, I'm not making this up, I'm standing 2 feet away from somebody who was working on, they just had found, King Tut's bed.
2: Wow.
1: Intact.
2: Mm.
1: And then I said, what is that over there? They found King Tut's underwear. And I'm sitting there going,
2: freshly cleaned.
1: Well, there was a dry cleaning tag on it. No, okay. But the point is, you can't get closer to history than that.
2: Yeah, it's a remarkable showcase of the past. And what's great is that the Egyptians have put full priority onto their history. I mean, it's what makes Egypt today. It's why people come here. They've left no stone unturned, quite literally, in finding everything that happened thousands of years ago. And it's the DNA of Egypt. When you're a country, when you're a destination, you need to find your DNA and go back to what made you in the first place. And too many countries don't do that. They just look for the modern or the contemporary. And it's very refreshing, I think, for Egypt, which is the host here, and they've done a great job. It's very refreshing that they hark to their past and they live by it.
1: And the thing is, you know, we talk about the words cultural immersion all the time on this show. All of Egypt is a cultural immersion because you can't escape the history.
2: No, I mean, whether it's, and we talk a lot on this program about airlines, or whether it's destinations, always go back to your DNA. What are you about as a travel brand? I always cite Qantas as an example. You know what Qantas is when you fly it. It's Australian crew through and through. It's not 70 nationalities like some airlines have. It's Australian food. It's Australian humour. It's pure Australian branding. You know what you're getting. And I think the same can be applied to Egypt. Egypt, you know it's about the past, you know it's about that heritage and culture, and that's why people are drawn to it.
1: And, let's face it, it goes way beyond just the pyramids.
2: Yes, absolutely. It's got 7 UNESCO heritage sites, it's got over 200 museums, you've got the Nile, you've got the Suez Canal here as we're crossing. There's so much to do, and I think in the past, Egypt has been known simply for going to see the pyramids. No longer. It's now about having a true cultural immersion, which enables you to spend a lot longer here. And as you know, in travel and tourism, we are all trying to raise spend, international visitor spend especially, as well as domestic, and get people staying longer in places so they feel like they're having a true experience.
1: And for me, the smart move is not to do your travel as a one-dimensional experience. So if you're going to go to Israel, go to Jordan. If you're going to go to Israel, go to Egypt.
2: Yep.
1: If you go to Egypt, go to Jordan.
2: Yeah.
1: And when things calm down, and by the way, we will be broadcasting from there the minute they do, go to Lebanon.
2: Yeah.
1: I mean, my last name is Greenberg, and I've never had a better time than I've had in Lebanon.
2: Yeah.
1: And people think I'm crazy.
2: Yeah, the people are very friendly in this region, despite what we hear about the politics and the conflicts. At the end of the day, they are all exceptionally friendly, especially when you're a tourist to this region, and there's so much remarkable heritage to take in, you'd be a fool not to take it in as soon as possible when it's safe.
1: You know, topic A for the last 5 years has always been the concept of over-tourism, and, you know, 100,000 people trying to climb up to the Acropolis in Greece, at, you know, 90-degree weather, that's not an experience I'd ever want to have or share.
2: Yeah.
1: Egypt can have a problem with over-tourism, if people just think they have to go see the pyramids all in one day and leave.
2: Yes.
1: That's not the way to do it.
2: No, and I've worked for destinations all over the world who are desperately trying to find a way out of over-tourism. They've become very popular, and they're now obviously trying to
1: spread things out.
2: Not literally, but spread tourists around their countries into the unknown parts of those countries. And personally, as a traveler, I find that extremely exciting to go somewhere that is off the beaten track. Often it can be a bit cheaper. Often you stay in a hotel that nobody else has stayed in before, so you have bragging rights. And you're welcomed much more by those communities that need you because they don't have over-tourism. So that is, as a traveler, it's exceptionally interesting.
1: And Egypt is a good example where you can actually point to it and say, seasonality is basically evaporating.
2: Mm.
1: I mean, that's, to me, the best thing to happen since travel began, that you're not doing an on-season and an off-season, or a high season and a low season. You know, we've talked about this on the show before. Not only that, we broadcast the show where I sailed in the Mediterranean in December. Mm. We were the only ship in the harbor. We had the
2: Fantastic.
1: Best time ever. There were no crowds of anti-tourism protesters waiting for us at the dock with water pistols to say, go home. I mean, they're happy to see us.
2: I think we're seeing overall the death of the shoulder season, which I think is a good thing in travel. It means that tourism is spread out across the year. It means that planes are more full at different times of the year on a consistent basis, absolutely. And it means that communities can grow properly at times of the year where traditionally they haven't been able to, and that's good for jobs. So the more that we as an industry can spread that tourism from January to December and inclusive, the better, because it's going to help countries not only grow, but also provide more jobs.
1: And going back to the gem, the Grand Egyptian Museum, when I was there, every single day, trucks are arriving with more things they found in the desert.
2: More artifacts.
1: Unbelievable. Yeah. Mm. I mean, they have a storehouse there full of nothing but sarcophagi that they haven't even gotten to yet, because it's overwhelming what's left out there in terms of the history.
2: That would explain why when I first looked at their website, they said they had over 57,000 artifacts. When I looked at their website yesterday, it said they had over 100,000 artifacts.
1: Yeah, well, you know what?
2: So, but it's amazing that they've doubled the number in such a short space of time, and they keep finding them.
1: Paul Charles, not an artifact. Real. Thank you for joining us on board the Serenity.
2: Thank you.
1: And we'll be back right after this.
0: Have a question or a problem? Just email Peter at peter@petergreenberg.com. Peter Greenberg Worldwide will be right back.
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1: Peter Greenberg back with you as Ion Travel continues as we transit the Suez Canal on board the Serenity, part of the World Travel and Tourism Council Global Leaders Summit. 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We'll solve it right here on the air as we do on every single show. Lots of people on this ship who have a lot of different interesting views about where we are in this moment of inflection in the world of travel and tourism. And joining me right now, the Minister of Tourism of Guatemala, Harris Whitbeck, how are you, sir?
11: Very nice to sit here with you.
1: And, of course, in the interest of full disclosure, where did you used to work?
11: I used to work at CNN.
1: All right, but then you got smart.
11: Some say I'm a recovering journalist, but I'll always be a journalist.
1: Just by saying that, I'll let you stay on the show.
11: All right, perfect.
1: But bottom line, when you go back and you look at the immediate fallout and then the long-term fallout, where it's the world economy, fuel prices, aviation in terms of airlines slashing flights. I mean, massive numbers of flight cancellations off their schedule, not just on one day, but for the rest of the year. I mean, this is scary stuff. You know, how do you play the game in Guatemala now in terms of your visitation?
11: Well, in terms of, I mean, I think we have to have a long-term vision. Crises come and go, and we've just heard from three former presidents talking about how resilience comes from having the long-term view, which is what we're doing in Guatemala.
1: Well, travel does, as opposed to many other areas, it does have a long track record of being resilient.
11: It does. And, you know, we started talking to several European airlines about their starting flights to Guatemala right around the time of the conflict, when the conflict in Iran started. And, like, the instinct was to, well, should we be talking to these airlines about flying to Guatemala when, obviously, jet fuel prices are going to go up? And we said, absolutely, we need to talk to them. Because, number one, airlines take several months, if not years, to make a decision. So you have to start those conversations. And we found in those conversations that the airlines felt the same way. But we were pleasantly surprised to hear that some of those airlines are actually thinking of starting up flights sooner rather than later.
1: Well, that's a smart move. You got to build a market.
11: So you have to build a market. You have to support the destination. You have to give people a reason to think about coming to Guatemala. And that's what we started doing 2 years ago at the beginning of this ministry. As a journalist, I started, you know, doing what I know best, which is communicating, and that's how we started talking about Guatemala, and that's why Guatemala is now positioned the way it is.
1: Now, when you take a look at the mix of your visitors, where do Americans fit in?
11: Around 20%. I'd say about 20% of our visitors come from the U.S. In the last 2 or 3 years, we've seen a slight drop. We're getting more visitors from Canada now.
1: You know why? Because they're not coming to the U.S.
11: Well, you said it, sir.
1: Hey, I can say it.
11: Well, but I agree. I mean, the numbers indicate that, yeah.
1: Yeah.
11: They're looking for other destinations, and Guatemala is a great option.
1: You know, but when you think about that 20%, is it visiting friends and relatives, or is it true tourism?
11: It's a mixture of both. I mean, the Guatemalan diaspora is big in the U.S., so we've always had Guatemalans coming back to visit. We call it nostalgia tourism. It's either to go back to visit family or to visit the land of their parents and grandparents. But we've seen an increase in the number of people who are looking for new adventures, who are looking to climb volcanoes, who are looking to, you know, partake in our gastronomy.
1: So you're looking to climb volcanoes. I'm looking to climb out of a volcano.
11: Well, we can
1: just double check.
11: We can do that too.
1: Yeah.
11: Hopefully, we don't have to, but we can do that if necessary.
1: But you've got those activities now, and you've built the infrastructure.
11: Well, we're working on infrastructure. Infrastructure is our main challenge, I would say, and that's because we're coming out of decades of a lack of investment in the proper infrastructure. But we're working towards that. Again, now that we've established a narrative which is bringing in more visitors, which is attracting the interest of airlines, we now are giving investors a reason to invest in the country. So I think we're taking the right steps. I wish it could be faster, but good things take time.
1: Now, regardless of your situation, if you take a look at the entire world economy right now, international airfares from the U.S. are up 37% since February. Domestic airfares are not doing much better, up over 20%. How do you compete in that market for visitors when you have an affordability issue?
11: Well, you know, so far we haven't really seen a big effect on airfare prices to Guatemala. The prices might have gone up, but the flights are still full. So obviously that's not a reason for us to not do anything about this. But what we are doing is we're working with destinations to offer better prices. We're looking at stronger and more aggressive marketing campaigns to say to a visitor, say, who lives in the southern U.S., which is a 2.5-hour flight from Guatemala City, yes, the cost of getting there might be a bit higher than it was before, but once you get to the country, it's actually a very affordable place. So there's a way of communicating that there are other ways around that.
1: And the thing is, you take a look at a map. I always tell my audience all the time, I'm going to say it again, give yourself an early Christmas present, buy an atlas, because Americans tend to be so geographically ignorant. And when you buy the atlas, don't buy the $200 model. Buy the $25 paperback, put it on your bedside stand, and every night before you go to bed, open it up to another page at random and learn something. Guatemala is not not a long-haul flight from the U.S.
11: Absolutely not. I mean, it's 2.5 hours from Miami, 2.5 hours from Houston, under a little bit over 4 hours from Los Angeles, a little bit over 4 hours from New York, 3 hours from Chicago. So, no, it's really right around the corner.
1: And you know what? Now's the time to go. I mean, I always tell people, be a contrarian traveler. Whenever it tells you they're not going, unless your personal safety is truly at risk, stop it. Just go.
11: It's the best time to go. And I guess that's the former journalist in me, but I remember going to Croatia right after the war there, and everybody thought I was crazy. It was the best time I ever had.
1: And they were welcoming you.
11: They were welcoming you.
1: Happily.
11: Happily.
1: Harris Whitbeck, the Minister of Tourism for Guatemala, thanks so much for joining us.
11: Thank you.
1: And we'll be back with more Eye on Travel continuing as we continue to transit the Suez Canal right after this.
0: Your flight might be late, but we're right on time. Peter Greenberg Worldwide will be right back.
12: 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I've been surfing here since I was a kid. Now, seeing my grandson out on the water, it means everything to me. Watching him and taking in the blue waves, the sea breeze, the blurry horizon.
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23: Yeah, well, it's not when you're investing, but when you want to reap your benefits, yes, it is, because your investment should give you money back.
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23: if
22: need
23: not,
22: that.
23: Why are you investing? Right? 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We invest to get richer, right? We're not investing to get poor. Yet I see a lot of folks, Amanda, who invested, and they did get richer, but they left the money where it is, and it went right back down.
22: Oh, no.
23: 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So run over to me and I'll give you a no-cost total retirement plan. 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I'll also give you a couple of books I've written, but more importantly, put you in control of your retirement.
22: Coach P calls that lifetime income. 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Text Amanda right now to 600-700. Go ahead, get your phone out and text Amanda to 600-700.
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1: Peter Greenberg back with you as Ion Travel continues our transit of the Suez Canal here in Egypt on board the World Travel and Tourism Council Global Leaders Summit, and that's on board the Crystal Serenity. Of course, you can always find me. 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We will solve it throughout the show as we do every show. If you've been to a bookstore lately, then you might have seen one of my favorite books. They have many editions out now, but I got the very first one a couple of years ago and almost looked at it as a Bible. And I pinched myself because I was sort of jealous. Why didn't I think of this idea? The name of the book, Atlas Obscura. It's everything I wanted to know about travel that I'm not going to find in any other book. And I'm talking globally, but we can talk about a little bit more about some of the other editions. And joining us now, right here on the WTTC cruise, the CEO of Atlas Obscura, Luis Story. How are you?
5: I'm great.
1: You know, I'm one of those guys who always wants to say, tell me something I don't know when it comes to travel. Guess what? Your book does that. And it's not just a book of trivia. It's not just a little book of surprising, weird facts. What it is, it's stuff that you just bypassed and didn't know along your journeys. And you have how many editions now?
5: Well, we're on a second edition of the main book, but we have several other books, for example, Gastro Obscura on food. And this year we have America Obscura coming out, which is the hidden things just in the United States that you might not be stopping at, but they sure are interesting.
1: And, you know, I learned about, I mean, when I first looked at your book, it reminded me of my behavior right in the middle of COVID, because I wasn't traveling. But I was traveling. I was doing long walks in Manhattan in my neighborhood that I had never done before. And I was doing 20 or 30 blocks a day. And all of a sudden, I would stop like every two or three blocks and look at something like, I had no idea. It was hiding in plain sight. This book is about stuff that's hiding in plain sight.
5: That's right. So you were putting on your wonder lens.
1: Yeah.
5: And when you put on your wonder lens, you see different things you don't see. And that's because really wonder is something you make a choice to feel. It's not even, you think in travel, people spend a lot of money to go to these places, but you cannot buy wonder. Wonder is that curiosity that just says, stop.
1: Yeah.
5: Tell me about this. And you can do it on vacation, and you should do it on vacation, but actually the more you do it on vacation and travel, the more you'll start also doing it while you walk around your ordinary day.
1: I'll give you the example that happened to me within six blocks of where I live. I'm walking down Fifth Avenue, heading down towards like 86th Street. I'm right there at Central Park, but I haven't gone into the park. There's a wall there. It doesn't open up until you get to 90th Street. And just as I get to the wall opening up on 90th Street, I'm born and raised in New York. I see a bronze plaque on the wall.
5: Yeah.
1: And this is April of 2020, in the middle of COVID, right? Because COVID was March 16th, how
5: right.
1: you forget.
5: Right.
1: And I look at this plaque and it says, dedicated to the memory of W.T. Stead, April 14th, 1912. I'm like going, really? And I looked at it was April 14th.
5: Wow.
1: So I go home. I said, and I take a picture of it with my phone. Who is this guy, right?
5: Uh-huh.
1: I go home. I Google it.
5: Yes.
1: W.T. Stead was a world celebrity journalist and one of the first investigative reporters who was on his way to a peace conference in New York at the invitation of William Taft, who was then the president, and he was on the Titanic.
5: Oh,
1: and he
5: man.
1: died, and he

0: tell you quirky, fun, interesting things. And that's what we are. We are about opening your eyes wherever you are, finding something really cool. It's the Wonder Lens, and we've got it all on our map. It is no ordinary map. And really, we can't take total credit as a company, Atlas Obscura, because it's really from our community. So we have about 30 million of people a year.
1: But how many people are doing your research?
0: Well, this is what I'm going to tell you. We've got about 30 million people a year using our platforms. These are our community members. And these places in our map came from them. They came from our community. And then we have an internal team over the last 15 years that has looked at them, made sure they really were different and interesting, not just standard fare, and would clear them. But
1: you vet them.
0: But you know, the thing is, for these 31,000 original places we have, you couldn't have that kind of scale just out of an office building in New York. This is what you get by partnering with a community of avid travelers who's traveling the world and also just looking around the towns where they live and submitting these thoughtful things.
1: We're talking to Louise Story, the CEO of Atlas Obscura. When we come back, I'm going to share a story with you about a discovery I made in London, and then I checked it out in your book, and sure enough, it was true. I couldn't believe it then. I still can't believe it now. I'll share that with you when we come back to the Suez Canal right after this.
2: Your flight might be late, but we're right on time. Peter Greenberg Worldwide will be right back.
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0: 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Once again, here's Peter Greenberg.
1: Peter Greenberg back with you as IM Travel continues on board the Crystal Serenity as we transit the Suez Canal. It's all part

0: of the World Travel and Tourism Council Global Leaders Summit. We're joined by Luis Story, who's the CEO of a great series of books called Atlas Obscura. And right before the break, I teased you by telling you I was going to tell you about a discovery I made in London. When I was a correspondent for Newsweek, our bureau in London was located in New Zealand House on Haymarket in London. And I never paid much attention. I walked in the building, went up to the office, did my work. And then a couple of years ago, I was passing by in a cab way after I'd left Newsweek. And you know those little blue office, those little blue oval historical markers they have in buildings in London about who used to live there?
1: Yeah.
0: I said, I never knew that. Who's on that marker? And I saw the name on it. This can't be true. It's impossible. Well, I checked it out. It was in your book. What was on that little blue oval?
1: Yeah.
0: Remember Ho Chi Minh?
1: Oh, my goodness, yes. Right?
0: He was the doorman there.
1: Wow.
0: He was the doorman there before the Vietnam blew up.
1: Wow.
0: And sure enough, Ho Chi Minh was the doorman in our building. Who knew?
1: We have so much stuff like that across our mobile app, across our website, and in our books. And what it does is it just points out these things to you that you're walking past. You can, you know, look at them for the city you live in, but also when you're traveling, it will make your trip richer because you'll find all kinds of things that aren't crowded. You know, everyone might be lining up to go in the Louvre in Paris, and of course you probably want to do that, but did you know that the world's oldest basketball court is also in Paris, right? And so it points you to these things that are just a little different and interesting, where you're going to go home to your friends and you're going to say, you won't believe what I did, because you did something different.
0: And you know, when we talk about the words road trip, it implies that you're on one highway and you just pull off to a side to see something. That's not your book. Your book is you're on the road, but you don't have to pull off to a side. You have to leave the road. You have to leave the road and go into a town or into a city to see what you're seeing.
1: It's all different. I mean, we have some right on the side of the highway, but many times you go into a town, many times you go into a little museum or to an outsider exhibit of art or onto a hike, or, you know, there's many times that you're really going off the beaten path, but you go there physically and you also go there mentally, because to appreciate these different things, you got to open up your mind. I mean, I was in the Dismalite Cave in Alabama, one of the only two places you can see really bioluminescence in the United States. And you go in the dark, and listen, our tour guide in the dark had us all hold hands and chant to the fairies. So,
0: well, you bought into that?
1: Yeah.
0: Okay, fine.
1: Because if you want to go and look at glow-in-the-dark worms and be all serious about it, you're handling it the wrong way. You got to buy in and go with the moment of how the person who's there with you is showing it to you.
0: But, you know, taking a cliched word or term like off the beaten path.
1: Yeah.
0: I look at it a different way. You are on the beaten path, but you're seeing stuff that other people didn't see on the beaten
1: path.
0: That's
1: true. It's opening up your eyes. It's putting the wonder lens and stopping and saying, why is this interesting? What's the story behind it?
0: Yeah.
1: One of the things, you know, we hear from our community about why they use Atlas Obscura's website and app and read our books is they say, because I'm intelligent. You know, people pride themselves on knowing things. And I think actually in this day and age where you can just Google anything or look on Wikipedia or ask ChatGPT, that actually caring about knowing stuff in your own brain without looking it up matters. And that's part of what you can do.
0: I'm so glad you said that, you know, because everybody wants to be AI proficient. But what's worse is so many people want to be AI dependent.
1: Right.
0: And that's not for me.
1: Right. It's a little bit like, you know, when the maps, the GPS came in, a lot of people don't even know how to navigate around their town now because they just follow the maps.
0: Yeah, but you know what I do?
1: What do you do? Well,
0: I have GPS in my car. I have it on my phone.
1: Yeah.
0: What do I have in the trunk of my car? A Rand McNally.
1: Perfect. Perfect.
0: Printed map.
1: Perfect. An atlas. Perfect.
0: Yeah.
1: You know, and so that's one of the things that we do for people is we are a companion to their wonder because we give them that interesting stuff if they want to know it, if they want to spend the time with the story behind the places.
0: All right, so let's talk about that wonder. In going through your book,
1: yeah,
0: what are like three of the things that surprised you or blew your mind the most?
1: Okay, well, I have been on a 50-state quest in the United States to get to all 50 states before the 250th anniversary. And so I have been going to a number of places from our books, from our website, including our upcoming book, America Obscura. So, for example, I went to Carhenge, which is in western Nebraska. And this is a little bit like your April 14th story because I went, it's a famous roadside attraction. I didn't know that much about it. I just went. I'm there. There was beautiful light. I was there at sunlight. And I look up the story then, and I see this was created in the 1980s by someone dedicated to his father, who passed away, and people donated like 37 cars to build a replica of Stonehenge out of the cars. So it was dedicated to a deceased father, which I didn't know was the backstory. And I looked at my calendar, and it's the 5-year anniversary of when my dad died.
0: Oh, wow.
1: And so there are these things that happen when you look at the plaque, when you're in these wonderful places, and you see, like, oh, there's a reason I'm here today. And I didn't even know it. So, you know, that was amazing. I went in Wisconsin to a fiberglass mold facility. So, you know, when you're driving down the highway and you see a McDonald's, the plaque, you know, that fiberglass figure. This is a huge, essentially graveyard of the molds they make them with. But it was so interesting walking around and seeing, I wonder where that ended up and what color was that. And so really interesting things.
0: Louise Story, the CEO of a great series of books called Atlas Obscura, the new one coming out, celebrating the 250th anniversary of our country. But music means we're out of time for the whole show. Thanks to Amanda Morris, our producer, Jeff Ryder doing the boards back in Connecticut. Of course, the entire staff here of the Crystal Serenity, not to mention the World Travel and Tourism Council. As we continue to transit the Suez Canal, we'll see you next week, everybody, from another location around the world. Bye-bye.
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12: Hey folks, welcome into Planning Matters Radio. I am Peter Rashan, founder of Rashan Planning. Today we're going to be talking about healthcare expenses, both before and after retirement and before and after Medicare age, and where one extra dollar of income could cost you significantly more for your healthcare coverage in both instances. Again, both before and after Medicare age. There is a cliff that causes you to pay significantly more. And we'll talk about both of those aspects on today's program, as well as some current events, what's going on in the market, in the world, with Iran and oil prices, with the pending SpaceX IPO. Lots of exciting news going on in the financial world. But don't go anywhere. We'll bring it all home. 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
12: Well, once again, welcome in Planning Matters Radio, the weekly program designed to keep you informed and educated about your money, your investments, your finance, and your retirement planning. I am Peter Rashawn, founder of Rashawn Planning, home of the Optimized Retirement Plan, where someday starts today. And the Optimized Retirement Plan is the plan that helps you prepare for someday, both the someday that you envision and you want to be living sooner rather than later, as well as the somedays that we worry about could happen into the future. The plan is what's going to allow you confidence to do those things that you want to do without having to be concerned about those things that we don't want to see happen. And that's why we help people optimize their retirement plan. It is a courtesy service to get your optimized retirement plan put together at Rashawn Planning. It's our way of introducing ourselves, what we do, and why we feel what we do makes a difference in people's lives. So if you would like to get your optimized retirement plan put together, it is a real document. You will go home with it. It's about 10 pages, and it addresses your situation and your goals from an income, an investment, a tax, a healthcare and benefits, and a legacy planning standpoint. So if you'd like to get that started or have a conversation about what that all entails, give us a call, 919-300-5886, 919-300-5886. I and my team at Rashawn Planning would love to hear from you, get to know you a little bit, get to know your situation, your goals, and help you make sure that your money is working to help you achieve those important goals. So once again, the number, 919-300-5886. You can also text your name to that number to get the conversation started. So text your name to 919-300-5886. We have been voted best of the best in wealth management by the readers of the News and Observer 2 years straight and running. We took home silver in 2024, gold in 2025. We're shooting for that again here in 2026. We appreciate the confidence of all those who have cast votes for us in that effort. Thank you very much. 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
15: Hey, Peter. Good to see you. Welcome back, everyone. Anybody who knows me knows I love a good checklist. So today we have a retirement readiness checklist, steps to prepare for the next chapter. And you need to start planning now for the lifestyle you want and what you will need to financially get there. And step number one, Peter, you say define your retirement. And we are not talking about your budget here. We're talking about a bucket list. Explain.
12: I'm looking forward to retirement. I'm going to have all the free time. I can do whatever I want. Yes. But what is that? What are you going to do with all of that extra time? And a lot of people actually haven't thought this through to a great extent or even at all. And then they get to retirement. They're a couple months in. They've been twiddling their thumbs all day when they would have otherwise been at work. And they have not found any kind of drive or motivation or purpose. It's not what we're designed for. We're not designed to sit around idly and rust. And so I'm talking about like contentment here. What is going to keep you engaged the day, the week, the month, the decade after you retire? Let's figure that out. And what do you plan to do to fill up the rest of the time? Are we traveling? Are we vacationing? Are you good in the garden? Do you have any kind of activity that you just really enjoy that you are passionate about? That is what is going to keep you motivated in retirement. Yes, the money is going to be important. We're going to need to plan for that too, but you should be planning what your actual time looks like. And if you've got any of those bucket list kind of trips, don't put them off forever and ever, because someday should start today. We're not promised necessarily tomorrow. We should be doing some things.
15: Right. And number two, you suggest taking stock of your assets. Now, this is, again, beyond your bank account and retirement assets. You suggest writing down your passions and unique assets, and then maybe think about how they could generate part-time income.
12: Yeah, there's a lot of things that people are pretty good at that, again, can fill that time, can give us freedom and passion and purpose, the things that we're looking for, but also might be able to give us profit. There are a lot of people who have talents that they could turn into not only something to fill their time, but something that they could actually create a little bit of income from. And so don't overlook those things. If you really enjoy working out, could you be an instructor at the local gym? Could you organize some group to do CrossFit together in your driveway or run around the greenways? Could you do some things? Are you a gardener? Could you turn that into maybe selling vegetables down at the farmer's market? There's any number of things. If you are a traveler, have you ever considered writing a travel blog or about your experiences? So these are the kind of things that can keep people mentally engaged. And again, I think we are designed innately to have some kind of driving motivation and purpose. And that's what these first two things are really about, is try to drill down on what's yours so that you don't end up rusting or feeling depressed in retirement that you don't have anything to do.
15: Which is often overlooked when people talk about retiring. I know that you know that, Peter, but that's one of the reasons why those are number one and two on our list today. Step number three, evaluate your health. Healthcare is often one of your biggest expenses in retirement. So start now to either stay or get healthy.
12: Yeah, health is wealth, and that cannot be understated. There's an immense life quality cost to not being healthy, but there is an immense financial cost to not being as healthy as we can be. And so starting some type of exercise routine, getting regular checkups from your doctors, following their advice on what they're suggesting you should be doing to improve things, some type of like yoga class or light calisthenics, some type of balance training. You don't have to be He-Man or She-Ra or anything like that to where you're lifting huge heavy weights, but being able to stay active can also lead to a better quality of life. There was a commercial a while ago with an older gentleman, and he was lifting up a kettlebell, and it was just showing him over and over lifting this kettlebell, and people would look at him strange, and throughout the commercial, it just showed him repeating this process in different places. And then the end of the commercial was him picking up his granddaughter at Christmas and lifting her up to the top of the Christmas tree, right? To put the star on. There are just things that we want to be able to maintain our ability to do as far as activity wise, and staying in shape and staying healthy and in the knowledge and control of our health is vitally important, mm-hmm. not to mention the financial implications of healthcare and retirement.
15: Create those habits now.
12: Yep.
15: All right, next up, let's talk finances now, Peter, huh? Create a retirement budget. What does this mean, though?
12: Well, we need to have an understanding of what life costs us. Mm-hmm. And a lot of my clients, whether you want to classify it as lucky or hardworking or blessed, what have you, they have been comfortable enough to earn a pretty comfortable amount of income adequate to meet their expenses and then some. And so they have not been as diligent at paying attention to the budget. They have not had to clip every coupon or pinch every penny and stretch every dollar. It's a great place to be. However, for that same description of individual, generally the lifestyle that we are accustomed to is that much more expensive. And the change once we retire is that much more significant. So we need to go back to some basics here. And I hear from a lot of these people, oh, well, we used to budget, but now we've come so far, we don't really have to anymore. Fantastic. Again, a wonderful statement to be able to make. But let's circle back to those basics and figure out how much life costs you, because retirement's not about how much you have in your retirement accounts. It's about how much you want to spend each month. And if you don't know what that number is, I can't tell you how much you need in those retirement accounts. I could be the best marksman in the world, but I got to aim for the right target to accomplish the mission. And I've got people, families that come in and say they spend next to nothing. And I've got people who come in and say they spend a pretty healthy amount. Either one is fine, but you should know what your situation is. So I encourage people to pull out the last 6 to 12 months worth of bank statements and do what I call the look back budget. Let's just look not at every place you spent every dollar, but how much went out of the root account over the last 6 to 12 months each month. And Let's get a running total. Let's get an average and figure out what kind of number we need to be aiming for so you can keep up the lifestyle that you're comfortable and accustomed to once you retire. Because the lifestyle doesn't go away. The income does.
15: Right, exactly. And then last, this one is important, perhaps one of the most important decisions you will make in retirement. Determine when to claim Social Security.
12: Yeah, it's a big one. I mean, the decision on Social Security is more than a lifetime decision. It's not just a lifetime decision. It is more than a lifetime decision because it's got survivorship implications. It's got legacy implications. Your Social Security is not going to pass on, but how much you have been able to cover your living expenses with Social Security means that those assets were not liquidated and might be preserved to pass on to your spouse or your next generation. And the longer you wait on Social Security, I think everybody knows this, the more that you get from it. So you've got a full retirement age. If you take it early, that's reduced pretty significantly. You can come down to about 70% of the benefit that you're entitled to taking it as early as 62. And every year you wait after full retirement age, it is an 8% increase on that amount. And so you really need to consider carefully, well, when is this going to help me in an optimal way within my plan cover as much of the expenses as possible? And how do I coordinate this benefit with my spouse? You have spent 30 or 35 years earning your Social Security, earning as much as you are entitled to. It's absolutely worth 30 minutes to an hour to make sure you're making a good decision on that. And so financially speaking, this is one of the root foundational issues that we help almost everybody with that comes into the office. And if it's nothing more than this, it's worth the time, because a different Social Security claiming can be several hundreds of thousands of dollars over the course of retirement. That's money that either comes from Social Security, you have to pull from your personal investments, or just isn't there at all. And so I know which one of the three I would prefer, and most of the people that I talk to would prefer as well. So we'll help you with your Social Security decision, claiming, timing, organizing the benefits, which, by the way, the folks down at the Social Security Administration office don't do. They will take your order. They'll give you some information on the day that you show up. They don't know the rest of your financial situation. They don't take on the liability of making advice or guidance or recommendations on if it is the best day. They just file your benefits on the day that you show up, not tell you if it's the best day to claim. So get some education on this one and think about the rest of the what life looks like, I think, are covered in these five tips.
15: Exactly. Yes. Now, five, I think, almost easily tackleable checklists. You know, this is always nice when you get to cross it off the list.
12: The old saying is easier said than done. Some of these
15: that
12: tips
15: too,
12: work, right?
15: That too. Especially yeah. that
12: budget. And if you need any help with it, give us a call. We'd yes. love to help you through.
15: How do we get you, Peter? How do we reach you?
12: Yep. 919-300-5886. 919-300-5886. You can also text your name to that number, 919-300-5886. 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
15: Great. Peter, thank you for your time today.
12: Thanks, Erin.
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15: Peter, so good to see you. Welcome back, everyone. Today, we're going to talk about the ACA cliff, the $1 income mistake that could cost you thousands in health insurance. One of the biggest surprises people face when retiring early has nothing to do with investments. It's actually healthcare. And starting this year in 2026, a little known rule under the Affordable Care Act is creating a really shocking outcome. In some cases, earning just one extra dollar of income could trigger tens of thousands of dollars in additional premium costs. Peter, can you explain this for us? What's changed?
12: Well, so a provision of the Affordable Care Act expired.
15: Okay.
12: And I think that they play this game with legislation in Washington where they put these expirations on certain things so that the next person can say, well, I didn't do that. That was already part of the law that went away. Or they could blame it on the next guy and say, well, look what he did to healthcare premiums. But regardless of the game, the provision expired where we had this gradual increase of income and correlating subsidies that went along with it. And now it is a hard cliff. If you earn $1 more than 400% of the federal poverty level, then you do not qualify for ACA subsidy. So for a single individual, that's like $62,000. And for a married couple, that's somewhere between $84,000 to $128,000 of income, depending on how they're filing and their situation. But basically, you earn a dollar more than that, and you no longer qualify for those subsidies. You have hit the ACA subsidy cliff, and you will be paying full price for your health insurance, which is expensive.
15: Yikes. Okay. So then to see kind of what that cliff looks like, here it is. As you mentioned, the ACA subsidy cliff was removed. What does this mean then for people who need healthcare before they are eligible for Medicare, which as we know starts at 65?
12: Right. Or are not covered under a workplace plan, right? So a lot of times who I am talking to, who I am dealing with as we are planning and mapping out retirement, we are talking about maybe a pre-Medicare retirement age and how to cover healthcare costs in the donut hole. But it could be anywhere along the way of your progress if you are not covered by some kind of workplace or for younger folks, even on their parents' healthcare plan. That means that you will be paying full price for health insurance. And for married couples, you know, who are thinking of early retirement, maybe you waited until 59 and a half or 60 or 62. You should have an expectation of maybe $3,600 a month. I'm seeing anywhere from $30,000 to $40,000 a year that we need to budget for health insurance premiums alone. And I'm not even talking about copays and deductibles and out-of-pocket expenses. I'm talking about the premiums for the insurance coverage. Could be anywhere from $30,000 to $40,000 if you are in that donut hole.
15: Okay, it really is kind of shocking to look at what used to be a nice little curve there, jump right up. So,
12: yep. it jumps right up and it hits people very hard. People are surprised by this, especially because for the last several years, I can't remember exactly when the ACA went into effect, but we've had this gradual increase of income that we still had subsidies. And then December 31st, 2025, that provision expired.
15: Yeah.
12: And the cliff went into full effect January 1st, 2026.
15: I think the buffer was

0: into place around COVID.
1: Yeah.
0: Yeah. Okay. So, Peter, talk me through who gets hit the hardest with this.
1: Well, I think anyone who is pre-Medicare age, anyone who is a dollar over this limit is getting hit pretty hard, unfortunately. And it is something that we do need to think about and plan and prepare for whenever possible. I don't think anyone is going to argue against the fact that healthcare in this country is a broken system, right? So I think that at some point in time, we do revisit this. I hope we do and figure out some other solution. I don't know if any of the extreme proposals on either side of going universal healthcare for all or completely private pay, let competition sort this whole thing out. I don't think that either of those like make complete sense or will be a reasonable solution, but there's got to be some reconciliation here and meeting in the middle. Otherwise, those bureaucrats that make the laws keep on with their private health insurance coverage, and us norms in general society have to deal with this huge out-of-pocket expense, which, by the way, is prohibitive from younger people making the retirement planning progress that they should otherwise be making.
0: I always like to say our healthcare system is great until you're sick.
1: Right. Yeah. Or in this case, Aaron, even if you're not. Again,
0: Yeah,
1: these are
0: no, you're
1: not
0: right.
1: the sick payments
0: Still
1: anymore.
0: broken.
1: These
0: Yes.
1: are the payments that you make just to have the coverage in
0: Right.
1: case you get sick.
0: Yeah. So you touched on proactive planning being key here. What can people do now to avoid this income trap?
1: Be aware of this and plan ahead. If you are planning on retiring early, HSAs, Roths, non-qualified assets, even certain strategies with loans from life insurance might be reasonable strategies to avoid your income on the books going over that cliff. And, with Roth withdrawals, like you're seeing with the little Mr. Piggy Bank there on the screen, they go in and you pay taxes on those up front, and then you can withdraw those dollars and all the gains that they've made tax-free, and they don't go into the equation for possibly putting you over this ACA income subsidy cliff.
0: Yeah,
1: So
0: Peter,
1: anything that is going to basically be tax-free income above the fold, above the line on your tax return would be a reasonable solution here. Non-qualified assets that maybe you can just harvest capital gains or have a piggy bank there that you're removing funds that you've already paid tax on from are going to be, I think, our only solution here, at least for the foreseeable future, until something gets addressed here.
0: And just real quick, I did have that HSA visual that I threw up without you knowing, but explain the tax benefits of that, please.
1: Yeah, so it's triple tax free. You put the money in, you get a deduction, it grows tax deferred, and then you can withdraw it for qualifying health care expenses and not pay tax on it. So it is a fantastic opportunity there.
0: Yeah, for everyone.
1: This is why I think it's so important for everyone to have a plan that incorporates not only just like what is your investment rate of return and how do you have access to the market, but how are you going to create income in retirement, how it is going to be taxed, and how your healthcare expenses are going to be impacted.
0: So just to say it again, proactive planning is critical. Income, just not just about taxes anymore. This is going to directly affect your healthcare, especially for those in our audience who want to retire early.
1: Yeah, in that donut hole, but even thereafter, Aaron, a lot of people don't realize that your Medicare premiums, even once you are on Medicare, are also income tested, IRMA, income related monthly adjustment amount. And if you've got a large IRA and have to take your RMDs, that might trigger IRMA and your healthcare premiums for Medicare to go up exponentially more than they need to. So all along the way, how much you pay for healthcare is now a byproduct of how much income you earn or have. And we need to look at that and strategize carefully on how to control not only the taxes, generate the income you need, control the taxes, but also control the impacts that that income is going to have on your healthcare premiums before Medicare age and lasting for the duration of your life, even after Medicare age.
0: Right. Yeah. It's wild. It's almost like an 8-point scale, like adding onto this plate and moving something over here. There's probably a better analogy that I could come up with.
1: Well, and I fear that the government is figuring out that the subsidy systems, the trust funds that are supported by these income related penalties are the ones that are doing the best. And they did not have to actually enact a total new tax code for that. They just tacked this on to us. They're going to look at that and say, well, it's working over here. Why don't we try this in other places? Mm-hmm. Is my fear as I sort of look forward down the road. And so all of that to me just continues to indicate that now is the optimal time to do some tax and income and healthcare management planning, and why we put together for our clients that optimized retirement plan at Rashawn.
0: Yeah. Prepare for the worst. Always good advice. Peter, if somebody would like to sit down with you, either they would like to retire early or just talk about a plan for healthcare in retirement, which as you mentioned is so important, what's the best way to reach you?
1: Give me a call, 919-300-5886, 919-300-5886. We have professionals on our network of our team of network that do nothing but help people with Medicare, if that is where you are at in your progress, do nothing but help people with health insurance if you are pre-Medicare age. And we coordinate efforts right there side by side with them to make sure that the finances are working congruently to give you the best prices that we can possibly achieve for you for the coverage that you need. So again, that's part of the optimized retirement planning process, bringing all the pieces of the puzzle together. 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It is a courtesy service that we offer. So Peter Rashawn, Rashawn Planning, peter@rashawnplanning.com, by email, rashawnplanning.com is the website you can visit, or 919-300-5886, 919-300-5886. And just text your name to that number too. You can get in touch that way.
0: Great. Peter, thank you.
1: All right. Thank you, Aaron.
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0: Peter, hello. Good to see you and welcome back, everyone. Today, we're going to talk through what is IRMA. I feel like we've all probably heard about it, and discuss how it affects what you'll pay for Medicare Part B. This is a really important topic, Peter. I know you know that. If the Social Security Administration considers you a high income beneficiary, you will pay a surcharge known as the income related monthly adjustment amount.
1: Yeah, we love our acronyms.
0: I know so many. IRMA is so much easier to say. Yeah. How high is high income?
1: It's actually not all that high.
0: Right.
1: About $109,000 for single filers, and about twice that, about $218,000 for a married couple, and you begin to encounter IRMA. Now, that sounds like a pretty reasonable amount of income, and it is, but the IRMA bracket thresholds, as you continue going up the scale, continue to get more and more expensive, and that amount of income is not what it used to be, but essentially, this is means testing. And the more income you have, the better you have been at saving or working and earning pensions, and Social Security is included in part of this. Like, as you climb and you have more income, including withdrawals from your retirement accounts, then you may encounter this means testing, meaning that your premiums for your Medicare Part B and Part D are going to be more expensive than they otherwise needed to be.
0: Mm-hmm. All right. I consider this just a little bit muddy. So walk me through IRMA and Medicare Part B. Is IRMA strictly Medicare? What do I need to know?
1: Medicare Part B and Part D. So the Part A is like the base Medicare, and that part is free. But when you start to add the plans that cover actual healthcare expenses and prescription drugs, that is when you have expenses. Those plans do have a base expense, and you have those IRMA bracket thresholds. And again, like they start going up, and you could be paying significantly more than just the base premium amounts for your Part B and Part D. It can get pretty expensive. And you look at a married couple paying twice that extra amount each month, year after year of retirement, and this can build up to be a really significant amount. And what I really actually worry about here with how IRMA was enacted and put into place is that Part B and Part D of Medicare are actually now with IRMA functioning relatively well out of general revenue compared to other aspects of government entitlements, mm-hmm. such as Part A or Social Security.
0: Right.
1: And so when we look at government budgeting and accountability, and they look at, hey, well, we put this extra means testing surcharge on Part B and Part D, and it's working well to bring in the revenue, my concern is that they expand that. And they say, well, if it worked over there, why not try it over here? And that we see more of this means testing as the years go by on our entitlement programs.
0: Mm-hmm, mm-hmm. And then just to kind of take one step back real quick, as we think through how this will affect our budget and whatnot, IRMA is a cliff. If you make $1 more into that next threshold, you're paying that entirely new amount.
1: Right. And people get caught off guard with that. They have that one extra dollar that creeps them in. And we talked about the Affordable Care Act, the regular health insurance cliff just a couple of weeks ago here. But that continues with Medicare. If you are a dollar over that $218,000 limit, then your premium prices go up. If you are a dollar over the $274,000 limit, they go up again. If you're $1 and so on and so forth. And so you can be paying $202 more per month than you need to, all the way up to about $670 more per month than the base expenses would otherwise be as you cross these different brackets into the next one. And $1 throws you over that bracket.
0: Mm-hmm. And people who are observant viewers will notice, Peter, in our visual here, and for those listening on the radio, we can explain. This is Medicare 2026 Part B premiums by income. If your filing status and yearly income in 2024 was...
1: Right, they look back 2 years on this.
0: Right.
1: Yeah, and so your income this year is going to affect us and your Medicare premiums 2 years down the road, which is kind of odd because, you know, people are like, well, okay, I am now 65 claiming Medicare and I am retired. So my income is low. So I should not be penalized on this. And then the government in their wisdom looks back 2 years at 2024 and says, well, you were working 2 years ago and that's the income that we're qualifying this off of. So
0: you
1: actually can apply for an exception to IRMA. And if you had a life-changing event and your status has changed and you would not now encounter IRMA at your current income level, there is some rationality and some reasonable people, it seems, behind the register of some government entity here who determine the IRMA, and you can potentially get that waived. But if you get it waived and then it comes back and turns out that you would have encountered it, you're going to have to pay back all of those premium payments that you would have been responsible for, and they are probably not quite as apt to forgive it into future years. So just make sure that if you apply for that, that you aren't going to end up qualifying for IRMA, and it truly is a life-changing circumstance.
0: Right. On the other hand, though, walk me through some of those one-time events that could bump up your income that people might not be thinking about when it comes to this surcharge.
1: I've seen people, unfortunately, like trading in non-qualified investment accounts, and the capital gains ended up throwing them over. I've seen people sell a house, and the proceeds from the sale of a house ended up throwing them over. I see it actually with Roth conversions, and that is avoidable and something we do want to avoid unless we are intentionally encountering IRMA, which actually might be a strategy as well to do it so that it's a shorter term strategy rather than something that we're going to end up encountering for the rest of our lives. And certainly the encountering it for the rest of our lives, if you have built up a sizable IRA, tax deferred IRA, and those RMDs start, then IRMA might be a permanent status of your life unless you otherwise plan effectively.
0: Well, then, Peter, let's talk through planning effectively and the strategies that we can put in place right now to create a little bit more tax diversification, which I know we've talked about many, many times. But what are those three strategies we can put in place today to reduce the chances that we'll get hit by IRMA?
1: Well, first, have some HSA funds. If you have that type of plan available to you, an HSA is triple tax free. You can put it in, not pay any taxes. It grows tax free. And then if you pull it out for qualifying medical expenses, that is also tax free. And that tax free income then does not go into the equation with all the rest of your income that would have you encountering IRMA. QCDs are a great strategy. Qualified charitable distributions. If your RMD required minimum distribution would put you in a place where you are encountering IRMA, the income-related monthly adjustment amount, then a QCD, a qualified charitable distribution, gosh, that's a lot of acronyms, would be something that could help you potentially avoid it if you are charitably inclined. If you're already giving, gifting, tithing, donating to a 501c3, then you can do that directly out of your IRA, and then you can use those dollars to offset the RMD. And then finally, and what we probably utilize the most, is Roth conversion strategies. So if we are going to foreseeably be encountering IRMA for the extended period of the rest of our foreseeable lifetime because of required minimum distributions, then a lot of times, and in our office, we have some advanced software. We can crunch the numbers and quantify this in a dollar amount and a number of years, but we can compact the amount of time that we are ultimately going to be encountering IRMA through Roth conversions, which means that you pay taxes up front and you convert otherwise tax deferred dollars to the Roth side. You move it from your left pocket to your right pocket. You do have to pay tax along the way. And oftentimes this means that we are also encountering IRMA as we make these conversions, but we could see an end in sight to when we will be out of having to pay IRMA. There's some additional advantages there to Roth conversions to avoid the widow's penalty for taxation, to keep a surviving spouse potentially out of IRMA and lower tax brackets, and for beneficiaries. But the big one that I see is people are looking at these RMDs and they're saying, hey, if I wait and continue deferring and delaying, then once those kick on, I am going to be encountering not only higher income tax than necessary, but these IRMA penalties. Why don't we get a jump on it and proactively begin to manage that and convert to Roth? And so we're doing that along the way. Typically, once somebody is retired, kind of the window of opportunity from that point until those RMDs kick in, and seeing how much we can manage that and bring the total amount of tax down, as well as hopefully limiting the amount of time that we are exposing ourselves to IRMA.
0: Right. And just to kind of explain this, Peter, for anybody who's kind of new to this conversation, when we talk about tax-free income, it doesn't count in these numbers, right, Peter? If I have $100,000 a year that's coming from my Roth account,
1: yep,
0: It's nowhere in this bracket. It's a zero for the government's sake.
1: Yeah, or you're pulling money from an after-tax account. The Roth account is obviously, that's 100%, no question, all tax-free if you're pulling it out in retirement and you've met all previous rules for getting it in there. But also non-qualified investment. We can generally harvest those dollars in a more tax-advantaged way to where not all of it shows up as taxable income. So there are a number of different strategies for how to have some income but not have taxable income. And you're exactly right, Aaron. As long as it's not taxable income, then it doesn't go into this equation where we might encounter Irma, which ultimately is going to be more expensive than we thought. So we're having to pull more out of accounts than we thought. And those are also taxable dollars oftentimes. So it's kind of a vicious cycle, and the dominoes get stacked in the wrong order, and then they fall against you rather than in your favor. Or you can be proactive, which is what we try to do at Rashan Planning with our clients, is be real proactive on this, put together the tax and the healthcare expenses kind of as part of the planning process in that optimized retirement plan.
0: I think a lot of us think we have very little autonomy when it comes to what we end up paying the government in taxes, but we do, as long as we put a plan in place sooner rather than later. So as we mentioned, Peter, there are a few strategies that could help with that. So if somebody would like to talk through, you know, Roth conversions, HSAs, QCDs, and all the other acronyms with you, what's the best way to reach you?
1: Give me a call, 919-300-5886. That is a courtesy service that we offer to put together that optimized retirement plan. We'll help you address the Irma, the taxes, the investment allocation, the income planning, all of that going together, and ultimately try to optimize your situation and your results. And I believe it was Judge Learned Hand who said it's no man's responsibility, man or woman, to pay the highest tax burden possible, and that tax avoidance or tax management is not the same as tax evasion. One is illegal. The other two are completely legal and should be utilized. We should be controlling our taxes through the strategies that are available to us. And they are completely legitimate ways to keep more of your money, which ultimately is I think, the goal that everybody has. Generate the income that we need, keep more control of our money, pay less in taxes, all things that we try to help our clients achieve and accomplish.
0: Agreed. Peter, thank you for your time today.
1: Thank you, Aaron.
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0: Peter, hello. Good to see you and welcome back, everyone. We have an important and tough topic today. Getting divorced may cost you. How to prepare financially. Getting divorced, it is not easy, not emotionally, not financially, and the cost is often much steeper than expected. So preparation is key. Let's talk through three expenses that may be known, maybe not well known. Number one, I'm sure this is on most people's radar, legal fees, right? The amount can vary what you'll spend, but according to Forbes, the average divorce cost between $15,000 and $20,000. Contested divorces can exceed $100,000. So how do you prepare, Peter, for this huge variable?
1: And of course, you're talking about just the legal fees, because I've always heard the cost was half. But yeah, so the legal fees can be extensive, and the amount of preparation, I don't know how far in advance you ever want to prepare for a divorce, right?
0: Good point.
1: Until you do, until you have to. But the amount of preparation also goes into how intimately involved you are in the household finances. Because if somebody is completely in the dark about the household finances, then they may end up having a more costly proceedings from the legal fees perspective in the divorce and may not walk away with as much. So there are benefits to being involved in your household finances, whether you are a cohesive team and remaining happily married forever and ever and ever, which I would say is also helped by being counterparts in the finances, or if you are unfortunately, splitting that partnership, it again pays to be knowledgeable of the home economics and the household finance.

0: outside partnerships that have to be reconciled and split in order for this partnership to be dissolved, then absolutely, yeah, it can be very expensive. I mean, retirement accounts need to be split. That's usually through a court order. It's called a quadro, qualified domestic relations order, for how tax deferred and retirement accounts can be split and divided. And sometimes mm-hmm. we're looking at a house and the assets and the right. The equity that is in a home versus a retirement account, and doing the math on how those stack up. Is it even if we've got after tax equity versus not yet taxed retirement accounts? But then you get into high net worth again with like business evaluations, cars, vacation homes, artwork, things like that. Like it can be much more expensive. Yeah, it is more involved basically the more you have. If there's nothing there to split, everybody is pretty much, well, I'm not happy, you're not happy, wipe right. your hands and walk away, a little easier. But once money and especially children are involved, it obviously gets much more complicated.
1: Right. The next surprise expense we have, cost of living. Understanding your finances before and immediately after divorce is really important. Cutting back on discretionary funding, obviously spending, that's important. But there's also a bigger issue. Divorce often means moving from one household to two, which can increase your expenses.
0: Well, and I'm saying this backwards, I believe, but the division of the parts is greater than the sum. Meaning that when two households divide, one household divides into two, and now we have two different sets of living expenses, it is more than what the living expenses were in a unified household. Right. And that might seem like it's a no-brainer, yes, of course, but I don't think that it is thought through nearly as much. And where I find this to often be true, painfully, is when one spouse is attempting to maintain the same household that they used to cohabitate, maybe for the good of the kids. I want to give them the same quality of life. I don't want to force the kids to move, and so I'm going to stay in the same household. Oftentimes, even with alimony and child support coming in and being part of the financial picture in that household, we find that, unfortunately, living expenses to maintain that old house that everybody was used to and accustomed to, with one spouse being removed, is not as easy as people would hope. And so sometimes it makes more sense just to back up to ground level and start from where you are rather than where you were before the divorce. It can be more immediately financially and lifestyle painful, but long term, I think it is a better building place to start from where you are now rather than where you were, and easier to manage the finances.
1: Mm-hmm. And then last, we want to talk through professional development. And this is actually a little bit more geared toward women who are watching and listening, because divorce affects women financially in a greater way than it does men. In fact, according to Investopedia, women's income can drop by 20%, often prompting a return to work or a need to update skills. So what should somebody be thinking about if they need to increase their earning power or, you know, change what they're doing when it comes to working after a divorce?
0: Well, and there are house husbands out there these days, right? So this could more, I think these days kind of go either way. I don't know what time period the stats were going over, but like, let's just say on average, more often than not, still these days, women, but regardless, if anybody after a divorce is talking about or considering or being forced into a return to work, right? Then that might just kind of be to be expected, that we're going to have to update our resumes, get back into the job training, fine-tune our skills, and as a result of that, that there is going to be a change in income. If we were not in the workforce and now we are being forced to return to the workforce, that is in some capacity just inferred there that it is not by choice. And so the financial situation probably dictates and mandates that is part of the solution there. But I think even when there were two income earners in a household, both households still feel the pain financially. There is a reduction on both sides, probably. Right.

0: for for women than men, unfortunately. But there is a reduction in total amount of income there. And even if there's not, there's still a job that that other spouse was doing that is not now accounted for. So maybe the expenses go up. But we need to think through all of this. And Aaron, we were sort of joking before, maybe counseling just is cheaper. Right? Might be a better solution there, if at all manageable. And you know, all jokes aside, sometimes it's not. And divorce ultimately is the, our recourse, not a first choice, obviously. We're pushed toward it. But it is something that we have to do. And when that time comes, we just need to be aware of the impact to the financial arrangement and the division of that partnership as much as we are the divorce itself.
1: Right. And Peter, in your experience having done this and my experience, I mean, you and I are both very thankfully happily married, but I have found that people who are working with a financial advisor and going through divorce are able to focus more on the emotional component, which is so very important when you are going through something like this. And just kind of almost having an advocate in your corner who can hold your hand through the financial part can be a load off.
0: I think that there are certain life events where very shortly after them, the conversations turn to money, death, divorce, birth, college, right? There are just certain life events where all of a sudden we're now hyper-focused on the finances. And I think that especially in those times of those life events, it is so reassuring to the people that, that I think I deal with that they have somebody to come and talk to. And I think that I've seen that not just with our clients, obviously, but for everyone. If they've got somebody that they can talk through those issues and can provide some guidance and insight and reassurance, then we can focus on the issue at hand more than I'm forced to deal with the money at the worst possible time. Is I think of benefit during those times. So absolutely, Aaron. I definitely see that to be true. And it's unfortunately, I have dealt with it with clients, and I've seen clients who have not had that resource ahead of time, and then suddenly a divorce is happening and they're seeking out that guidance. I've seen client families that have had those events happen and been there as that one of the first calls, I think, often when those events do happen. So having somebody on your side who can help you work through the finances, definitely a benefit. Yes.
1: Right, right. So that being said, Peter, for somebody who would like to sit down and talk with you about this, no matter where they are in their relationship or their journey, and so they're prepared no matter what's the best way to reach you?
0: Yeah, well, I love to see people making progress, whatever path that's on. Sometimes that progress needs to be independent. Sometimes that's as a couple. Sometimes it started by yourself regardless. So wherever you're at in your progress and you want to continue making that, you need to have a plan. And that's what we put together for our clients. We call it the Optimized Retirement Plan. There's no cost to get that put together. We will do that for you as a courtesy service. So just start the conversation by giving us a call, 919-300-5886. 919-300-5886. 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By the way, you can text us at 919-300-5886 or go online, rishonplanning.com. 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Look us up online. We got lots of great reviews out there from clients or folks who had questions, and we help them answer them.
1: Okay. Peter, thank you very much for your time today.
0: Thank you, Aaron.
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8: News this hour from Town Hall. I'm Mary Rose. The U.S. military carries out another strike on vessels it accuses of running drugs.
9: The U.S. military says it carried out a strike Saturday on a boat allegedly smuggling drugs in the Eastern Pacific Ocean. Three men were killed. It was the fourth such attack in a week and puts the death toll from months of U.S. military attacks in the Pacific Ocean and Caribbean Sea on suspected drug vessels at 205. The strikes began in early September, with the Trump administration declaring that the U.S. is at armed conflict with Latin American drug cartels that the administration says are behind the flow of drugs into U.S. communities. Donna Warder, Washington.
8: A new report from a congressional research group is drawing sharp reactions over corporate tax policy.
10: The Congressional Research Service suggests a revenue-maximizing corporate tax rate could be far higher than today's 21%, possibly topping 70%. The finding is based on theoretical economic models. Conservative critics dispute that conclusion, pointing out that corporate tax revenues are up nearly 50% since the Trump corporate rate cut from 35%. The Committee to Unleash Prosperity asks, if cutting the rate to 21% raised revenue, how could raising the rate to 70% also increase revenues? Ken Lorman reporting.
8: Nearly 100,000 vehicles are being recalled by Honda due to an issue with airbags. That's according to the National Highway Traffic Safety Administration. The issue involves a defect that could lead to the unintentional deployment of airbags. Most of the models affected are the Accord Hybrid, the Honda Acura TLX, and other Accord vehicles. Honda says there are no reports of injuries or deaths because of the issue. More on these stories at Town Hall.
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13: I'm Jeff Hamlin. A man on his way back to Raleigh among the dozens of people injured following a fatal bus crash on I-95 in Virginia. Five people killed in the accident on Friday morning. One of them, a Raleigh man who was on his way back to Raleigh for his mother's funeral. He is okay. Tickets for the Stanley Cup Finals at the Lenovo Center in Raleigh are going fast. Individual game tickets for the team's home games at the Lenovo Center went on sale Saturday. They sold out in hours. Canes fan Adrian Travers tells CBS 17,
14: I am seeing this as just absolute providence for our team. I believe this is a generational mark for that next generation of Caniacs like myself.
13: The head coaching career of NC State's Elliott Avent is over as the NC State baseball team lost to Auburn in an elimination game yesterday. Avent, the winningest head coach in NC State baseball history. The WPTF forecast for today, mostly sunny with a high of 81. Jeff Hamlin, WPTF News.
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21: 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And so we were joined by Christopher Cruz of CBS Radio, and he told us a little bit about what it meant to him working at CBS. And CBS Radio also produced a retrospective of CBS Radio News called Good Luck and Good Night. 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
22: Christopher Cruz has been an anchor for CBS Radio News for quite some time during a story broadcast career that has included a little bit of everything from standing alongside Dusty Rhodes to call shows on the WCW Prime broadcast to calling matches with Terry Funk and also reporting on news and events going on in the nation's capital. And as CBS News ends a 98-year run this week, Christopher Cruz joins us now. Chris, how are you?
23: Isn't it 99? Isn't it close to 100?
22: It is 99. I stand corrected.
23: I know there's been some dispute as to exactly when we began, but it's a long time, almost a century. I wish we'd made it to 100.
22: It should be that way, obviously. As you've walked into studios this week in Washington, D.C., what have you felt?
23: Well, it's been difficult. It's been emotional. I'm talking to you now from a studio where I record magazines as a paid narrator for the Library of Congress. So I'll be doing a lot more of that. But I did the overnight shift, and my last shift was 3:31. Then I went home and slept, and here I am. And I still get a little bit of cleanup work and things to do on Thursday. But my producer in New York said I was anchoring the last newscast, CBS News Radio newscast, from the fabled Washington, D.C. Bureau.
22: How does that make you feel? There has to be a strange sense of pride in that, but also some remorsefulness as well.
23: Yeah, there is, and I'm also going to be anchoring the last newscast Friday night up in New York. And, yeah, there's pride. I mean, you know, I tell people that, you know, I've been here almost 5 years, but some people have been here 30 and 40 years. But, you know, I got here as, when I lived in North Carolina, I had a plaque on my office wall that said, "I'm not from the South, but I got here as soon as I could." And I feel the same way about CBS News Radio. I mean, I tried all my life to get there and finally made it at age 62, and it was going to work for a few more years, and I just never thought it would end. I just never thought that the radio network would end, because we were on Sirius XM and as well as affiliates like you, about 700 affiliates throughout the country. So it just seemed like there was enough support, but I guess the future is television.
13: I'm obviously a radio person as well, and always looked at CBS News as the gold standard when it came to radio news, as you did as well. And I think you described what it meant to be hired at that stage of your life by CBS News very well. What is it? Are we in a? Is the sign that this network is going away? Is it a sign that we're in a post-factual society now?
23: You say a slide?
13: Yeah. In a way, a post-factual society, maybe.
23: Well, it's interesting. I mean, you know, I've always thought of radio as pretty neutral. I mean, you know, there's Fox News Radio, there's Salem, which are on the right, and you know, I'm sure there are some left-leaning news organizations on radio, but you know, we try to play it right down the middle. I know ABC News does the same thing. And it is. It's a headline service. It's just boom, boom, boom, boom, boom. We don't talk about what's right or what's wrong. And if you give us, you know, I mean, there was an old phrase, I think they used it in New York City, give us 22 minutes and we'll give you the world. And so with us, you know, give us just 3 minutes and we'll tell you, you know, the headlines and what you need to know. And then, you know, when you're driving in your car or you're, you know, you're doing work at home or something, you can listen to us. You don't have to, you know, pull up a screen. You don't have to, you know, turn on the television. You can just listen to us. And, you know, if the world is imploding, we'll tell you. And I don't know why more people don't want that anymore. I mean, I, you know, like many of us, I had a CD player in my old car and radio and everything. And it just seems like people don't. My millennial wife, she's 24 years younger than me. The only radio she owns is in the car, in her car. And she just gets her news from other places, which puzzles me because it doesn't meet the standards. I mean, if you only knew what goes on at CBS News, every word is parsed, every, you know, audio cut that we select, you know, is it fair? Is it balanced? And I don't know that a lot of the sources that my wife and others use is that type of, you know, vetted material.
13: Do you think that people are just now looking for their preferred versions of the truth instead of an objective truth?
23: Oh, for sure. I mean, I've over the years, since the rise of President Trump, I've lost friends on the left and on the right, because whenever I would say something that differed from the party line, they just, you know, they just didn't want to hear it. They really wanted to be reinforced. You know, in the studio, we have, you know, monitors and, we don't have the sound up, but you'll see Fox News with the chyrons and MS.now with the chyrons and CNN with the chyrons. And, you know, if you watch only one of those, you get a certain worldview and the rest of it is almost either invalidated or it isn't even discussed. There are things that are discussed on Fox News that aren't discussed on MS.now and vice versa. So it's not only limited in terms of your political persuasion, it's limited in terms of the actual information that's coming at you.
13: And those people, regardless of which side they're choosing, they're living different realities now.
23: Oh, yeah, and never the twain shall meet. I mean, I have, you know, as I say, I've talked to friends on the left and on the right, and I will mention something, and they'll say, what is that, or where is that? And I'll be like, well, it was on the AP wire. You know, it was on this, it was on that, it was in the New York Times, the Washington Post, it was on CBS News. But, you know, there, you know, we call it the siloing effect. You know, you can be on the internet, and whether you're on the left or on the right, you can have news that, well, I call it news, but views and events that only appeal to you, and you don't know what the other side is doing. We have definitely lost the commonalities of the American discourse. There's no doubt about that.
13: Are you the only person at CBS News who knows what a Northern Light suplex is?
23: Yeah. It's funny because, you know, I, as you mentioned at the outset, I did have a wonderful broadcasting career. I mean, I started, you know, up in Maine and then made it to CNN and then, you know, was in the mortgage business and made it to World Championship Wrestling. And It's been a really diverse career. My North Star has always been the news. You know, I made it here up to Sirius XM. It was then XM, the USA Today channel, and then moved to the Westwood One CNN radio network. I anchored on a big radio station, WTOP, which is the top billing station in the nation.
13: Right.
23: And then, you know, got the call up to the network. So it's been a great ride, but I use so many of the skills that I developed in World Championship Wrestling every day, whether it's whether I'm, you know, doing magazine shows on the radio in my previous life, or, you know, just, I guess I call it maybe selling the news. You know, I try not to be bland on the news. Like, if there's something interesting to me, my guess is it's interesting to other people. And unfortunately, I guess that time has come to an end, at least for me at CBS News Radio.
0: It is unfortunate, Chris, but I've followed you in one way or another now, going back to, I guess, back in 1990 when you were standing alongside Terry Funk doing shows for WCW Worldwide. So it's a thrill to get to talk to you. I hate that it has to be under these circumstances, but good luck in what you do from this point forward, and hopefully I'll hear your voice again, because it always finds a way to work its way back into my life somehow. So good luck to you.
23: Well, thank you. It's very kind of you. I appreciate it. It's been a very tough time, I'll be honest with you, but... you know, we'll make it through. We just got a couple of more days to make it through. And then, you know, you find other passions in life, but it's pretty much been a funeral.
0: Yeah, I hate to hear that. Chris, good luck to you, and take care of yourself.
23: Thank you.
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29: This is Edward Murrow speaking from Vienna. 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
28: I'm CBS News correspondent Cammie McCormick, and this is Good Night and Good Luck, a production of CBS News Radio. CBS CBS did not start out as a juggernaut of media. William Paley, son of cigar company owner Sam Paley, bought 16 radio stations called United Independent Broadcasters and soon changed the name to the Columbia Broadcasting System. By 1929, the CBS network became the largest regular chain of broadcasting stations across the country. Here, Paley wishes his staff a Merry Christmas in 1929.
4: My best wishes are with you for the coming year. 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
28: News wasn't a major part of the network at its beginnings. Entertainment was the focus, with performers of the day, as showcased in this Bing Crosby excerpt from 1931.
5: So, offering Bing Crosby in the popular song of the day, Just One More Chance.

0: In 1932, news became a bigger focus for the network, starting with a live coverage of events like the Republican National Convention that year.
1: We have been broadcasting from the Chicago Stadium, the convention hall of the Republican National Committee and the National Convention.
0: However, radio is both a source of journalism and entertainment for listeners came into conflict one fateful night on October 30th, 1938.
2: Ladies and gentlemen, we interrupt our program of dance music to bring you a special bulletin from the Intercontinental Radio News. At 20 minutes before 8 Central Time, Professor Farrell of the Mount Jennings Observatory, Chicago, Illinois, reports observing several explosions of incandescent gas occurring at regular intervals on the planet Mars.
0: If you tuned in late that night, you might have had reason for concern, but this was not a news report. Intercontinental Radio News was made up. Listeners were hearing Orson Welles' audio drama, The War of the Worlds, about a fictionalized alien invasion.
2: The spectroscope indicates the gas to be hydrogen and moving toward the Earth with enormous velocity. Professor Pearson of the observatory at Princeton confirms Farrell's observation and describes the phenomenon as, quote, like a jet of blue flame shot from a gun, unquote.
0: At the time, the New York Times reported that the broadcast spawned a wave of mass hysteria, but more recent analysis says this may have been a reaction from newspapers to the upstart medium of radio. Welles apologized the next morning. Scripted dramas like The War of the Worlds filled the radio waves, and many of them featured prominent Hollywood performers. Here in a recreation of a 1943 performance of Sorry, Wrong Number, Agnes Moorehead, who is best known today for her role as Adora on Bewitched, reacts as she overhears a phone conversation she shouldn't have.
3: Hello!
4: Remember, George, make it quick. Our client doesn't wish her to suffer long.
5: I'll use a knife, then.
4: Yes, a knife will do very well. And remember afterwards, remove her rings and bracelets and the jewelry in the bureau drawer. Our client wishes it to look like simple robbery.
5: I know. Don't worry. I never muff a job like this. Everything's okay. I never...
3: Oh, how awful. How unspeakably awful.
0: Sports was also a major part of the network. This excerpt from the last game of the season in 1939 even offers up a studio sponsorship.
6: The first half of the fourth inning just concluded. There's no score in the ball game. And before the last half of the fourth inning gets underway, we're going to give you the lineups and then turn you over to your Wheaties play-by-play announcer, Walter Johnson.
0: The biggest sports stars of the day appeared on air. Here's Babe Ruth defending the amount of publicity he received back in 1939 for visiting with sick children.
7: Babe, you've had more publicity than the Prince of Wales. You like it?
8: Well, I'll tell you about that. I wouldn't be human if I didn't like small write-ups for my home runs. But I don't like the paper to say that I see sick and crippled kids to get my name in the headline. That's all wrong. I'm strong for the kids. I know them, and they know me. Publicity can't make a fella smack the old apple or play good ball. If he does that, he'll get publicity anyway.
0: CBS played a key role in a phenomenon that would change how presidents could interact directly with the public. President Franklin D. Roosevelt addressed the nation in a series of radio talks, and CBS helped frame the broadcasts as intimate conversations by calling them fireside chats. Newsman Robert Trout first used the term, suggested to him by Harry Butcher, a CBS vice president in Washington. Here's an excerpt from a fireside chat, including an introduction by Trout, from October 12, 1937.
9: Seated at his desk in the White House in Washington, the President of the United States addresses the nation in another of his fireside chats.
10: My friends, this afternoon I have issued a proclamation calling a special session of the Congress to convene on Monday, November 15th, 1937.
0: Any CBS radio retrospective has to include Arthur Godfrey. His more relaxed conversational style of broadcasting was a big change from those early big booming voices of radio's earliest days. Godfrey got his start covering President Roosevelt's funeral service in Washington on April 14th, 1945.
11: God give me strength to do this. These horses. Now, here's the caisson beneath us now. And there is the flag-draped coffin.
0: His genuine strain to overcome his emotions during a time of national mourning catapulted him into radio stardom. President Roosevelt died just as World War II was nearing its end. When we come back, we will look at the man that revolutionized broadcast journalism during the war, Edward R. Murrow.
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0: I'm CBS News Radio correspondent Cammie McCormick. World War II changed so many things, but at CBS, it changed how news was transmitted in many ways. Instead of newspaper reporters reading their stories into a microphone, CBS journalists were on the ground reporting what was happening as it happened.
30: I left London early morning. My assignment was a practice flight with Coastal Command bullfighters carrying rocket projectiles. We flew before the sun while formations of Allied heavy bombers crossed us, coming from the southwest.
0: Today, Edward R. Murrow is regarded as practically the patron saint of broadcast journalism. One of the industry's most prominent awards is named in his honor. But Murrow wasn't always a newsman. He started his career as director of talks and education for CBS in 1935. And he even introduced an edition of the Saturday Night Swing Club in 1937.
30: And so we say goodnight to Stefan Grappoli and Yango Reinhardt and their quintet of the Hot Club of France. They have been playing for you from the Bricktop Cabaret in Montmartre, Paris. This is Ed Murrow speaking and saying, swing it, America.
0: Murrow was charged by CBS with finding experts throughout Europe who could appear on radio. Those connections proved invaluable to the network when Adolf Hitler annexed Austria on March 13, 1938. On that date, the nation's longest-running newscast, the World News Roundup, was born. Bob Trout anchored the daily reports from New York, while Murrow reported from Europe.
30: Tonight, the world trembles, torn by conflicting forces. Throughout this day, event has crowded upon event in tumultuous Austria. Meanwhile, the outside world, gravely shaken by the Austrian crisis, moves cautiously through a maze of diplomatic perils. This is Bob Trout speaking to you from New York, opening Columbia's shortwave transatlantic program to cover the key cities of Europe. But before switching to our first European capital, let us look once again at the latest news bulletins with swift, fresh details of a Europe in turmoil.
1: This is Edward Murrow speaking from Vienna. It's now nearly 2:30 in the morning, and Herr Hitler has not yet arrived. No one seems to know just when he will get here, but most people expect him sometime after 10 o'clock tomorrow morning. It's, of course, obvious after one glance at Vienna that a tremendous reception is being prepared.
0: The reporters who came to be known as the Murrow Boys brought America as close to the front lines as they had ever been. Here is Marvin Kalb, the last of the Murrow Boys, describing Murrow's approach.
2: There was Murrow in London, Bill Shira in Berlin, Eric Sevreid in Paris. He had pulled together a special group, I call them scholar journalists, who understood the history of the area that they were talking about. They understood the language. They were interested in it.
0: But in the late 1930s, the United States hadn't yet entered the war. That changed December 7th, 1941, when Japan attacked Pearl Harbor in Hawaii.
3: We interrupt this program to bring you a special news bulletin. The Japanese have attacked Pearl Harbor, Hawaii, by air, President Roosevelt has just announced. The attack also was made on all naval and military activities on the principal island of Oahu.
0: CBS anchor John Daly later remembered breaking the news on air.
4: I was standing out there in the newsroom, looking over the machines, waiting for any last-minute things that came in, and this Pearl Harbor announcement hit. And I came in and broke into the Philharmonic concert to announce that Pearl Harbor had been attacked.
0: Americans continued to be riveted by Murrow's reports from the front lines. This report from the bombing raids on Berlin became one of the most well-known accounts of the war.
5: Berlin was a kind of orchestrated hell, a terrible symphony of light and flame. It isn't a pleasant kind of warfare. The men doing it speak of it as a job. Yesterday afternoon, when the tanks were stretched out on the big map, all the way to Berlin and back again, a young pilot with old eyes said to me, "I see we're working again tonight." That's the frame of mind in which the job is being done. The job isn't pleasant. It's terribly tiring. Men die in the sky while others are roasted alive in their cellars. Berlin last night wasn't a pretty sight. In about 35 minutes, it was hit with about three times the amount of stuff that ever came down on London in a night-long blitz. This is a calculated, remorseless campaign of destruction.
0: Descriptions of the brutality of war did not end there. Edward R. Murrow was the first Allied war correspondent to report from the liberation of the Buchenwald concentration camp on April 12, 1945.
30: When I entered, men crowded around, tried to lift me to their shoulders. They were too weak. Many of them could not get out of bed. As I walked down to the end of the barracks, there was applause from the men too weak to get out of bed. It sounded like the hand clapping of babies. As we walked out into the courtyard, a man fell dead.
6: Two others, they must have been over 60, were crawling towards the latrine. I saw it, but will not describe it. In another part of the camp, they showed me the children, hundreds of them. Some were only 6. One rolled up his sleeve, showed me his number. It was tattooed on his arm. D-6030 it was. The others showed me their numbers. They will carry them till they die.
0: Murrow thought some Americans might be skeptical or upset by his reporting on the horrors of concentration camps.
6: I pray you to believe what I have said about Buchenwald. I have reported what I saw and heard, but only part of it. If I have offended you by this rather mild account of Buchenwald, I am not in the least sorry.
0: Last of the Murrow boys, Marvin Kalb, said that Murrow always aimed to be succinct in life and on radio. Kalb recalls his visit to Murrow's office for his job interview.
2: Behind his desk, as I recall, was a plaque on which was written, "If I had more time, I would write you a shorter letter." Cicero.
0: By May, there was VE Day, and by August, the Japanese surrendered after the atomic bombings of Hiroshima and Nagasaki.
7: Japan has signed the documents of surrender. In Tokyo Bay, aboard the battleship Missouri, the Japanese foreign minister put his signature to the paper ending the Second World War. This is Bob Trout in New York, switching you first to the USS Ancon.
0: Coming up on Good Night and Good Luck, we look at CBS News Radio's coverage of the space program.
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4: I'm CBS News Chief Washington Correspondent Major Garrett. The period after World War II was quite a bit different from the tumultuous start of the network shortly before the Great Depression and the war itself. The Cold War was a period of simmering fear, and that fear bubbled over when Wisconsin Republican Senator Joseph McCarthy claimed to have lists of communists working for the U.S. government and held hearings to have government workers testify about their political beliefs. Edward R. Murrow made this editorial for the CBS News television program See It Now in 1954.
5: The actions of the junior senator from Wisconsin have caused alarm and dismay amongst our allies abroad and given considerable comfort to our enemies. And whose fault is that? Not really his. He didn't create this situation of fear. He merely exploited it, and rather successfully. Cassius was right. The fault, dear Brutus, is not in our stars, but in ourselves.
4: Marvin Kalb, the last of the Murrow boys, was hired by CBS News to cover the Soviet Union in 1957.
2: We lived in another era when radio was a major educational force to sustain American democracy. It's terribly important. Murrow learned the value American democracy by comparing it to what it is that was happening in Germany in the late 1930s. When Murrow took on McCarthy in 1954.
4: As the Cold War continued, one of the pivotal moments was the Cuban Missile Crisis in October of 1962. Correspondent Richard C. Hotlett received word from the United Nations as the standoff came to a close.
8: Let's switch now to our UN correspondent, Richard C. Hotlett.
18: United Nations are delighted, shocked, or still disbelieving at what one of them called the greatest diplomatic defeat the Soviet Union has suffered since the Cold War began. The Cubans here are not available for comment, and the Soviets are saying nothing before First Deputy Premier Veve Kuznetsov arrives in New York this evening.
4: And then, there was November 22nd, 1963.
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20: President Kennedy and Governor John Connally of Texas were both hit by a would-be assassin's bullet as they toured downtown Dallas in an open automobile a short while ago.
4: CBS News Radio's Alan Jackson is believed to be one of the first to announce that the president had been shot. Before the wire services sent out word, Jackson came back on to make another announcement.
20: Ladies and gentlemen, the President of the United States is dead. John F. Kennedy has died of the wounds received in an assassination in Dallas less than an hour ago.
4: In 1964, Jackson reflected on what it was like to report that news.
20: It was something like 15 or 20 minutes later before the wires came through with the announcement that the president had died. Here was another great bit of awful agony in waiting out confirmation. You were fearful of having reported the death too soon. And on the other hand, you were hoping that maybe you had been wrong after all, but yet knowing that you couldn't be.
4: CBS News Radio was there for another major story of the 1960s, the Civil Rights Movement.
21: The marchers are now coming out of the church again, five abreast, and they're being confronted by Wilson Baker, Selma's public safety director.
22: I will not allow anyone to leave in this group, as long as this group is standing here.
21: The demonstrators are sitting down, and Baker now has his back turned to them. And Selma may be in for another long vigil. Murray Frausen, CBS News, Selma.
4: And then there was the historic moon landing on July 20th, 1969.
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0: The moon age began less than 2 hours ago when American astronauts radioed, "From the moon, the Eagle has landed." Around the world, waiting crowds broke into cheers, applause, and even a few tears.
4: However, with the success in the space program came failures. The explosion of the Challenger space shuttle in 1986.
6: This is Christopher Glenn at the Kennedy Space Center in Florida. There is a major problem which developed just a few seconds into the flight. We could see it happen. There seemed to be some kind of an explosion aboard the rocket. And all of a sudden, all communication with the spacecraft was lost.
4: And in 2013... the Columbia explosion.
7: I'm Peter King, live at the Kennedy Space Center. Shuttle Columbia was supposed to be touching down here in about a minute, but we have not heard, or I should say NASA Mission Control has not heard a word from anybody aboard the shuttle.
4: CBS News Radio was also there for the Persian Gulf War.
9: CBS News, this is David Jackson. The Persian Gulf War apparently has begun.
4: Conflict in the Middle East is a theme that continues through to today. We'll have more on that subject later in the program. But now, we're going to talk with CBS News business analyst Jill Schlesinger about the current state of the radio industry. Jill, what is the state of radio?
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4: This is the end of CBS News Radio. So naturally the question comes, what's next?
10: You know, it's sort of a sadness for me because I really feel very much compelled by the way that radio has helped propel my own career. 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
4: Up next, we look at a signature sound you've heard so many times, and then the attack that changed America forever. 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
3: In the early days, previously recorded material of any kind was not allowed on air. After World War II, that changed. Listeners began to hear recorded reports, and in the 1960s, a signature sound of the newscast was born. The first significant change came in the early 80s. Take a listen. Can you hear the difference? As we entered the 21st century, the sounder underwent a major overhaul, and not without some controversy. It was a more modern sound. The last change, a little more subtle, came about a dozen years ago. But there's one thing that never changed. That little chime, here we call it the bong, that means it's time for news. And when breaking news came and you needed someone to rely on with in-depth coverage and round-the-clock reporting, CBS News Radio was there when it mattered most.
5: I'm Dan Revive. An airplane has hit the World Trade Center in New York City. There aren't many details at this time, but the World Trade Center, the Twin Towers, you'll recall, are about 110 stories tall. It appears that an airplane has hit the building somewhere around the 85th floor. There's a lot of smoke coming out of one of the Twin Towers of the World Trade Center. This is in the what's called the lower part of Manhattan, the southern part of the island of Manhattan.
3: WCBS Radio's Tom Kaminsky reported this from his helicopter to the network.
6: Most of the smoke is billowing up now to the south side of Tower Number 1, so it's a little bit difficult to determine exactly the impact point. I can tell you that whatever internal sprinkler system there is at the World Trade Center has certainly been activated, because the smoke that we can see at the impact point is still very dark, but the smoke toward the top 10 to 15 floors of Tower Number 1, that smoke is now white, and a lot of windows have been blown out on all four sides from about 15 to 20 stories up on Tower Number 1. But certainly that smoke is now white in nature. So there are fire crews just screaming into this area from every conceivable direction.
3: Not only were the Twin Towers hit, but soon after that report, the Pentagon was struck. And a plane intended for the U.S. Capitol was brought down by passengers in Shanksville, Pennsylvania. The 9/11 attacks led to military action in both Afghanistan and Iraq. Shortly after it was announced that U.S. forces had captured former Iraqi dictator Saddam Hussein in December of 2003, CBS Radio News correspondent Mark Noller filed this report from the White House.
7: First word that Saddam may have been captured reached President Bush yesterday afternoon at Camp David in a phone call from Defense Secretary Rumsfeld. Mr. Bush was back at the White House early this morning when he was informed a little after 5 a.m. that the information was firm, Saddam was in custody.
3: And then, in the dead of night in Afghanistan on May 2nd, 2011, the evening of the 1st here in the U.S., there was news of Osama bin Laden.
8: This is a CBS News special report. I'm Harley Carnes. CBS News has learned Osama bin Laden is dead. This is a headline we have waited a long time to be able to report. And we get the information from Stephen Hadley, the former National Security Advisor to President Bush, who has just told CBS News by telephone that he has it authoritatively, this is a quote from the White House, that bin Laden has been killed.
3: On the home front, CBS News Radio was on the ground in New Orleans as Hurricane Katrina devastated the region. on August 29th, 2000.

0: 5, Cammie McCormick rode out the hurricane in a hotel room.
1: What can only be described as bullet holes in the window in the room where I'm at. You can hear the debris hit the window with a sort of ping.
0: And Jim Krasula described the storm's aftermath.
2: There is debris and bewilderment everywhere. National Guard troop transports are filled with people who've been rescued from their flooded homes. Military and rescue helicopters are buzzing overhead. Out-of-town visitors hauling suitcases or walking down the normally busy streets.
0: We've covered many storms over our long history, but nothing quite like Hurricane Katrina. With nearly 1,400 deaths, more than a million people displaced, and tens of billions of dollars in damage across the Gulf Coast. Coverage of natural disasters didn't end at U.S. borders. Lucy Craft in Tokyo felt her own walls shaking during the aftershocks of an 8.9 earthquake that would send a tidal wave over the Fukushima nuclear power plant.
3: Room is just shaking mildly now. It was shaking quite heavily before, but I can still hear the walls creaking. The TV announcers said to please remain calm and stay away from any falling objects. Of course, these days you go to put your books back on the shelf and you don't know when they're going to fall off again.
0: And Peter King was at the scene of the massive Haiti earthquake that CBS News estimates killed more than 300,000 people.
4: 6 very wide, very deep holes dug out by a backhoe to be mass graves. And in front of me, a garbage truck that is picked up not just trash, but bodies as well. And just dropping to the ground. The body of a woman, she looks like she might not have been more than perhaps in her mid-20s, filled with blood, wrapped in a blood-stained sheet and clothing. It is one of the most horrible sights a human being can possibly witness, happening to another human being.
0: Next, we look back at the impact of COVID-19, both around the country and at our own network.
5: A milestone today in the worldwide spread of the coronavirus.
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0: And we'll talk with the last of the Murrow boys, Marvin Kalb, on the enduring legacy of CBS News Radio.
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14: News this hour from Town Hall, I'm Mary Rose. Secretary of State Marco Rubio is putting a spotlight on Cuba.
15: Cuba's in a lot of trouble because, unfortunately for them, it's run by a bunch of incompetent communists. And being communist is bad. Being an incompetent communist is like the worst.
14: And he says something needs to be done.
15: Hopefully there'll be a good outcome there for them. There needs to be. It's 90 miles from our shores. And having a failed state 90 miles from our shores is a threat to the national security of the United States.
14: Ethiopians are preparing to vote in an election that the ruling party is expected to win by a landslide.
16: Ethiopia has 50 million registered voters out of a population of 130 million. This election's main themes include national reconciliation and development. Voters will elect members of the House of Representatives, who will then vote for a prime minister. The incumbent prime minister's Prosperity Party is expected to maintain the majority of the House seats.
14: Correspondent Andrew Stewart. Police in Hawaii have charged a 36-year-old man with killing three people.
17: The Hawaii Police Department reports Jacob Daniel Baker has been jailed without bail and is scheduled to appear in court Monday. Police say Baker has been charged with counts of first and second degree murder. Authorities say Baker killed three men in their 60s and 70s. He was arrested after a search of Hawaii's Big Island. Residents of the island's rural Puna community say Baker had been living there in exchange for work, but recently had become threatening. John Scott reporting.
14: A meteor streaking across southern New England caused the sonic boom heard by millions Saturday afternoon. NASA confirmed a fireball passed over Massachusetts Saturday at about 75,000 miles per hour and released energy equivalent to roughly 300 tons of TNT when it broke apart. More on these stories at townhall.com.
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20: I'm Kyle Nash. I'm the ex-wife of late NASCAR driver Greg Biffle, has filed a wrongful death lawsuit tied to the December plane crash that killed seven people, including their 14-year-old daughter. The lawsuit alleges the girl was feeling ill and did not want to travel, but was encouraged to go on the trip. The crash happened at Statesville Regional Airport in December 2025, and additional lawsuits connected to the incident are now seeking millions in damages from multiple estates involved. Teen drivers across Wake County are learning about ways to avoid danger behind the wheel. The program Street Safe teamed up with the Wake County Sheriff's Office and the Fuquay Varina Police on Saturday to show young drivers real-life scenarios of what could go wrong. Vladimir McLean took his 17-year-old Elijah to the event. Vladimir tells ABC 11 he wants it to be a learning experience.
21: I knew that my son was coming to be driving. I wanted to make sure that he was well-equipped.
20: 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Kyle Nashheim, WPTF News.
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32: I'm doing great, Thomas. How about you?
31: Man, I'm really excited for the show today. There is so much going on out there, and I know there are people who are nervous right now who are looking at the news or saying, what's going on with my money? They're in that financial red zone going, oh my gosh, Coach, they need some clarity.
32: Well, we've been down about 10% this year in the Dow, so it's time to start paying attention, if you haven't, about the money that you have and where it is, more importantly, and how you have it protected, if you have any of it protected. If not, I mean, I think it's really time to get that market protection plan in place right now, Thomas.
31: Yeah, it's very true. And the market is such a tricky thing, Coach, because a lot of people lose money when they sell in the wrong market. You've recently released your book, The 22-Step Total Retirement Plan. And one of the sharpest ideas in the book is that red money should never be asked to fund next month's life, because that's how temporary volatility really can be, isn't it?
32: Or next year. You know, if you can't afford to leave the money alone for 10 years, you shouldn't have it in the red money bucket.
31: Yeah, it's very true. And so I think a lot of our listeners who have listened to this for a while are asking, you know, are they losing money because the market went down or because their plan forced them to sell while it was down? Because I know you like to approach retirement planning more than just the market being your plan.
32: Well, yeah, you basically, have to have a plan and work it and make sure you pay attention to it and update it every year. And the market was fine last year for taking a lot of risk because the market kept going up. But you know, we always say you never know when someone's going to pull that carpet out from under your legs. And then you spend the next 5 or 6 years trying to get back to where you were yesterday. And that's not the goal of investing in risk. Risk is, if you're taking a risk, you're supposed to get a good return. If you're not getting a good return and you're taking a lot of risk, that's a bad strategy right there. You could end up losing a lot of money. So I know a lot of you are listening right now, and your broker keeps telling you, oh, it's just short term. Everything will be fine. And every week you look at your totals, and you keep going lower and lower and lower. So the market's could magically just snap right back and everything will be fine, but it also could keep going down. You know, Japan was in a down market for about 22 years.
31: Yes, they were.
32: So the brokers in Japan were probably saying, hey, don't worry, next year, everything, next day, next year, everything will be fine. And next year was down even more. So it's okay to take risk. It's okay to have your money at risk as long as you don't need it in the next 5 to 10 years. But if you're going to need that money in the next 5 or 10 years, it never should have been in risk to begin with. And it shouldn't stay in risk now because there's no guarantee the market's going to snap back tomorrow.
31: Yeah, it's very true. And if you look at the emotional toll that that takes on Japan's people there, it's really sad. There are a lot of documentaries that cover it. But I want to bring this back to a different topic. So my kids are going through the whole hype of getting their first paycheck, Coach. You know, this is what we all call the chore list. And So as we're looking at it, you know, we're saying you'll get a penny for this, a quarter for this, whatever. I'm trying to get away as cheap as I can. I said a penny as if it still exists. But sometimes they'll do things and then they'll have a bad attitude. And I want to tell them after speaking with you, Coach, you're about to lose your paper gain.
32: Well, yeah.
31: And I want to talk about paper gains and paper losses.
32: Put them in a penalty box, huh?
31: Yeah, exactly. You thought you had a nickel. Well, guess what?
32: Now you have 3 cents. You have a 2 cent penalty.
31: Well, and it's because they didn't know how to react, maybe, in a certain situation. If it was my son who doesn't know how to control his anger, or it may be just he didn't know what to do, my younger son, because he hasn't been trained yet. And I think people in finances can say the same thing. They may see this paper gain, this paper loss. Maybe the gain is truly just beginner's luck. When I first went bowling, I got a strike. One of my first throws as a five-year-old with the bumpers up.
32: Nice.
31: Thought I was the best person in the world, right? Then you discover how the game really works.
32: Yeah.
31: But I think a lot of us can do that in the financial world as well. And you've talked about that paper loss before, and I want to help folks define what a paper loss is, what a permanent loss is, and specifically when that comes to retirement, because that time horizon that we often have is gone.
32: Just as you say paper loss, you can also say paper gain. Anything on paper. In other words, you haven't activated, you haven't liquidated, you haven't done anything, but you're just looking at the what we used to call the paper. We used to have to get the newspaper out and look at, oh, I see I have a paper gain or paper loss. Now you see it on your computer. So now you have a computerized gain or loss. In other words, you haven't sold or bought something. So if you have a stock and it's up big and you're saying, gosh, I've got a great paper gain here, we haven't realized it yet. You don't realize it until you sell it. You're not up until you're out. You've heard me say that before, right? So yeah, I've got a great gain. I'm up, but you're not up because you never liquidated. So you could watch it go way up, and then what happens a lot of times, Thomas, it comes right back down. It goes down further than it was when you bought it. So
31: exactly.
32: I've seen people go from having a gigantic gain to a big loss because they didn't liquidate some of the money. So if you have a gain, a good strategy many times is to liquidate some of that money and get some of your money back so that you're not as sweaty when you look at the market statement every day. You know what I'm saying? So you don't want all your eggs in one basket either. So if you had a stock you had a whole lot of money in and it's gone way up, it's time to, you've heard this term, rebalance. It's time to sell some of that gain and rebalance that money into some, maybe some beat down stocks so you can get the gains when they go up if you believe in them, or take some of that money from your gain and build your own income plans. Two or three or four different streams of income you could get for the rest of your life when you decide to retire.
31: Yeah, it's true. And rebalancing is one of those terms that may be new to people as you head into the retirement planning world. So if you are in that financial red zone, that 5 to 10 years before or after retirement, you want to talk rebalancing. Maybe you have that 401k, TSP, IRA, and it's been sitting there. You've been contributing to it faithfully for a while, but you want to make sure you're set up for success. Give us a call right now. Make sure you're on track with one of our true, competent, and caring advisors. 800-661-7383, 800-661-7383, or text keyword plan to 600-700. Again, that's keyword plan to 600-700. Now, let me ask you this, Coach, because a lot of people can be overconfident out there, as my kids can be when they're doing their chores. Why do you think so many people think they're diversified when they're really just as exposed as their neighbor may be?
32: Well, because you get artificial safety when you look at a statement and you don't think you're down as much as you really thought you were going to be. But how is that a good thing, though?
31: Yeah, no, it's true. It's true. I think about, you know, the cute girl in high school or college. You want to pass them a note. You want to write them, and you don't know if they're going to check yes or no, coach. You don't know. You don't know what's in their mind, what's going on in their mind. And you may be overconfident with that assumption coming up to the school dance, and that can mean a lot when the school dance is the next 30 years of your life.
32: Sounds like you have some experience, Thomas.
31: No, don't bring it up. We're not here for that kind of show.
32: So, yeah, it's just important not to be overconfident and not to get over-worried, too, because there is a solution, but the solution probably isn't the way you have it right now.
31: Yeah, that's great. Well, let's talk about runways, because something that's been big on the program that you've talked about, that you've pioneered, is retirement autopilot. And folks can find out more about that by heading to retirementautopilot.com. But I love this concept. I have an electric vehicle that allows me to put it into autopilot, and it just takes me home, takes a lot of the worry out of, you know, this, that, or the other. But how does that autopilot lead you into a runway that someone can utilize before selling in panic, before retiring in fear, or not retiring in fear?
32: Well, the way we've designed the retirement autopilot system is to make sure to divert money that you have gains in, take some of that money and put it in a place you never can lose it anymore, that also will grow tied to a market index on the upside, but not shrink if the market goes down. So you're always going to have what you started with, if not more, after each year, that'll give you a lifetime income you can never outlive. Therefore, you can have that comfort and satisfaction, knowing that whenever you decide to retire, your money's going to be there, and it's going to be there for the rest of your life, not just for a finite period of time when the money runs out. So your money will never run out. You'll always get an income paycheck each and every year, sort of like a pension. Back in the days, our grandparents had pensions where a company would pay them every single year for the rest of their lives after they stopped working. You can have the same type of accounts, but you have to do them on your own these days. And I would argue it's better to do it on your own because you get a lot better payout rates these days.
31: That's good. That's good. I get that. So let me ask you this, because when markets drop, there's a lot of things that people should be thinking about, especially as they're heading into retirement. But the thing is the market can be dropping, but you can also have an issue at your home as well. Maybe you need a new roof. A storm came through, blew your roof off, or something like that. How do lifestyle raises quietly make forced selling more likely? Because my thought is if you're in the market and you have to sell something, say you're in a down market and the hurricane hits that year, that's a double whammy. So how do you deal with inflation and just all this stuff, but still have that reliable income?
32: Be honest here. Does a month ever go by that something doesn't break in your house or cars?
31: That's true, though.
32: People brag about, you know, I own a house. It's something that I own forever, and I'm never going to have to give back because I paid it off. But the house never stops complaining. It's always breaking. And if you don't fix things, it gets carried away, and it gets even worse. So you've heard me say this before. It's a lot easier to buy a pair of shoes when you don't need a pair of shoes. They're usually on sale, and there's a good variety. So if you need a new pair of shoes, though, and you go out looking for them, it's going to be hard to find. They're going to be expensive. So what does that mean? Well, it's better to plan your retirement when you're not up against a wall here and or the market's in a down period like it is now. So now's a good time to put an action plan going forward to get that market protection plan today, tomorrow, and in the future. And then you'll take the worry out of planning and living in retirement, because you'll always have enough money that'll be there every single year for the rest of your life. That's that financial fill-up strategy we talk about every single week as well. You know, I wrote a book back in 2012 called The 7 Baby Steps to a Ridiculously Reliable Retirement Income. Can you believe it's been almost 15 years now?
31: Wow, that's incredible. I can't believe it.
32: Yeah, and one of the chapters in there, chapter one, I wrote about millions of baby boomers are now coming of age. And what I said there is, as people retire, they're going to start liquidating some of their stocks, and they're going to put downward pressure on the market. So the market's been going up and up and up, but eventually people are going to start having to liquidate some of that stock to enjoy a good retirement, and that's going to put a downward pressure on the market, which we could see even more selling in the future. I don't know. I don't have a crystal ball. You don't either. And even economists don't really know what's happening from day to day. Their guess is as good as your guess, Thomas. That's what it is. So what it I always is, say yeah. is let's design an income plan that has a market protection strategy on there and a GPI plan where you're going to have growth, protected growth. In other words, when you get a gain, it protects it. And then whenever you choose in the future, you have that that lifetime income you can never outlive. So for the next 20 of you who call, we're going to put together for you your very own market protection plan and that GPI, that growth protection income plan, and put it in writing so you can see with your own eyes if it makes sense or not to you. Instead of believing what your broker's always going to say, stay here because we've got the best plan for you. And you don't need that income plan Coach Pete's talking about. 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
32: Yeah.
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32: 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People tell me they're afraid to walk out of the room without having to make an appointment with the advisor, because they basically get hounded by an advisor, and the advisor makes them feel guilty if they don't make an appointment. Yeah. That's not what the deal was. The deal was, come and we learn about these topics, get a free steak, and leave. But yet they never let you leave once they buy you a free steak.
31: Yeah, it's very true, and I think that's the beauty of the whole process here that you've developed at Capital Financial, is to educate first, educate, enlighten, give clarity, and allow us, you know, the in person who doesn't work in this every day like me, to make decisions that we feel are beneficial for our lives. And we can only do that when we're actually educated. And I'll tell you, when I first started with you, it's been a decade now, Coach, I mention it often, but I knew nothing about retirement planning, and and now my family wants to pretend like I can do more than restart their computer for them.
32: Plus, I mean, how do you know the information you're getting is true and factual? The restaurant doesn't do any screening of the advisor who's doing the seminar.
31: It's true.
32: They get the money. They want to sell, you know, a bunch of steaks to a bunch of people. And so that's the easy way to do it in a seminar. So be very careful with taking action after you go to seminar. I always tell my clients, go get a free steak if you want, but just make sure to write down any questions you have. We'll go over it in detail so you don't get to, you don't get scammed into any seminars.
31: It is very true. And we actually have a clip of one of our brokers behaving badly. We have an update. So this is a person we've been tracking over several episodes. So if you're a regular listener to the Safari, you will definitely be familiar with this name. But check out this latest episode on Brooklyn Chandler.
3: And now, brokers behaving badly.
4: Well, we've got an update on a story that hits a little closer to home than most. Brooklyn Chandler Willie, the San Antonio financial advisor and radio personality, has now pleaded guilty to defrauding her clients. Prosecutors say this wasn't a misunderstanding. It was a full-blown scheme. We're talking about taking client money, moving it around, and using it for things that had absolutely nothing to do with investing. That's not portfolio management. That's what we call creative accounting with handcuffs at the end. Now, here's where it gets a little personal. I actually shared the airwaves with her. Yep, same business, same medium, same idea. Talk to people about money on the radio. And that's what makes this one sting a little bit more. Because radio builds trust. People invite you into their car, their kitchen, their daily routine. And when that trust gets abused, it's not just bad business. It's betrayal. According to the case, clients believed their money was being invested. Instead, it was being misused, shuffled, and in some cases, just plain gone. She now faces serious time. Wire fraud alone can carry up to 20 years per count. And when you stack charges like pancakes on a Sunday breakfast, the potential sentence gets heavy in a hurry. Now, to be clear, she has pleaded guilty. So this moves from accusation to accountability. And here's the lesson. And it's one we've all said on this show for years. Just because someone has a microphone doesn't mean they have integrity. Just because they sound confident doesn't mean they're competent. And just because they say, trust me, doesn't mean you should. Do your homework. Verify credentials. Ask questions. And if something feels off, probably is. Because at the end of the day, your retirement isn't a radio segment. It's your life savings. And that deserves more than a good voice and a nice story. That's the update. And unfortunately, one more reminder that not everyone in this business plays it straight.
31: I like that. A nice story. It's a lot more than just a nice story. And I think that can be whether it's the water cooler talk or whether it's a bad advisor truly messing people up in their retirement.
32: Yeah, man, that's crazy. She stole millions of dollars from clients. I read some of the case there that she pleaded guilty to.
31: She did.
32: She admitted to forging client signatures to take withdrawals out of their accounts.
31: Ooh.
32: So to begin with, she was putting them in legitimate accounts, money managed accounts. But then she was, after people got happy, she would start taking money out of their accounts, and then she would start issuing phony statements to the client to make it look like money didn't move out.
31: Wow.
32: Crazy.
31: Oh, man, that's,
32: I mean,
31: no,
32: you know, they always say the criminals are pretty smart, and if they would spend their time doing work the right way, they could probably make a decent living. But I don't know if it's maybe the excitement they get from doing bad things or whatever. But I mean,
31: Yeah, Thomas.
32: I mean, so we feature brokers behaving badly every week because there are a lot of bad things out there. And just because you think everything's fine doesn't mean it is. That's why it's always good to trust but verify and get those yearly updates from your advisor. Sit down, make sure you still trust the advisor year after year.
31: Yeah, there you go. You know, the word guardrails comes to mind. And if I think, you know, whether it's a virus scanner on my computer, whether it's the actual, I talked about bowling earlier and how I got that strike as a 5-year-old, the bumpers were obviously up when I got that strike at 5 years old. But we do need guardrails. We do need to understand what's going on. We need to make sure that when we're heading into these big conversations that we're not heading into an open ocean, but that we have our GPS, that we have our rudder, that we have our sails, that we have a path where we're going.
32: Wouldn't it be great to have a financial product and strategy that had those guardrails like you did when you were bowling? You'd never get a gutter ball.
31: I would love it.
32: We have those. You're always going to get a gain or a zero. You only get a zero when the market's down, by the way, and everybody else is losing money. You're not going to lose money. So I'd rather have that, getting gains and zeros with the money I'm going to need for my retirement, because you're never playing catch-up. You're never working from behind. You're always gaining or staying the same when people in the market are either losing or gaining as well. So the beauty of having a strategy that never loses is that when everyone else is way down, the next year when people start to recover, you're recovering as well, but you're recovering from a point you never lost. So that's a better strategy, I think, a better starting position, and you're never finishing behind the line. So again, if you'd like to learn more about the market protected strategies we have and the GPI accounts, growth, protection, lifetime income, give a call right now. We'll outline for you the important strategies and techniques and tools you can use to take retirement by the horns and have it under your control instead of it controlling you.
31: That is very true. Again, folks, the road to retirement doesn't have to be complicated. 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Now, Coach, in your 7 financial blind spots, we talked about written rules, and I want to talk about how those written rules, how a true plan keeps fear from hijacking good decisions, and that fear can often come in the form of overconfidence.
32: Yeah, I mean, when you see it in Vegas all the time, when somebody wins on their first hand or a blackjack or whatever, they think that they're an expert and they're going to beat the dealer.
31: Yeah.
32: And so they put more and more money on the table, and guess what? They lose more and more money that way. And so it's a shame, but that's what happens, overconfidence. Now, you may win 5 or 6 hands in a row. You may win 10 or 12, but you always know the more times you flip that coin, the more chance tails is going to come up.
31: There you go. It's true. You know, there's a platform online called Reddit. Some people may know that, but there's this forum on Reddit called Main Character. And I'm going to give you a little background. The Main Character forum is where they will post stories or pictures or videos or whatever of interesting situations where people walk into a room with a lot of people or a situation with a lot of people, and they don't realize I'm just a person. They think they're the main character. They think they're the Mario. They think that, you know, they're the Arnold Schwarzenegger in the movie. They think they're the main person. And we forget when we're doing that our vulnerability. And I think our whole culture can want to, you know, make us everything. You know, all the stores who are selling us clothes, oh, you're the best. Dress like you matter. Oh, get the best car that you want. And maybe we think, oh, the market, if I roll that many times, it's okay. I'm the main player in this movie. The market, it will eventually work out for me. But yeah, it's simply not true.
32: A lot of times you're just a supporting cast or you're just an extra.
31: Yeah, whether we want to be or not, it's truth.
32: No one wants to be the guy in the red shirt on Star Trek, by the way, the way team. Every time the guys would be in the red shirt, they'd be killed.
31: That's
32: they were the people that weren't stars. They were there for one episode.
31: Oh, yes.
32: So our money can't have red shirts on. It must have the yellow or the blue. That's what Spock and Captain Kirk and
31: I love that.
32: Bones McCoy, they all wore the blue, or the Captain Kirk, of course, wore the gold.
31: I love that. You don't
32: want to be in red. So let's make sure you get the real account. Now, speaking of red, the cover of my book, Fine Print Fiasco, What They Don't Want You to Know When You Buy, Borrow, and Invest, is red. And, Thomas, we weren't planning on doing this right now, but do you have a trivia question? And if we're going to have a trivia question out here next. The first 10 people to answer the trivia question correctly, we're going to send them at our cost a copy of the book, Fine Print Fiasco.
31: All right, so let's get a question together here. True or false? If you claim Social Security as soon as you can, it's the best option for you. Now, this is a trick question, it could be, but I want to hear from our listening audience, what do you think in this situation? And this is something that is covered not only in Coach Pete's 22-step total retirement plan, but also in Fine Print Fiasco, as well as many other resources that you have available. But, Coach, the question again, if you claim Social Security as soon as you can, is it the better, the more noble choice?
32: All right, so when you answer your question, folks, put true or false, and if you want to explain it a little further, why you say true or false, Coach may be a little lenient here. Mm. So we may be a curve. It may be a curve, Thomas.
31: I like the curve.
32: So tell folks how they can get the book. Tell them how they can answer the trivia question. And then Coach Pete will grade them. How's that?
31: I love it. And again, we're talking about Social Security. Is it better to claim earlier than later? And so the question is, should you claim Social Security earlier? If you think so, text yes to 600-700. If you think no, I should not claim it as soon as possible, text no to the number 600-700. That's either yes to 600-700 or no to 600-700.
32: Yeah, and you can also explain your answer as well if you want to.
31: That's right. 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
31: 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Again, that is financialsafari.com, and we're here talking with Coach Pete, best-selling author, about his latest resource, the 22-step total retirement plan. And it truly is total. Coach, 22 steps. You didn't leave anything out, did you?
32: Well, you know, and people get scared with that, Thomas, because say, I don't want to do 22 steps. I'm going to stay with my current advisor. But, I mean, what if we did all the work, the heavy lifting behind the scenes for you, and all you had to do is look at some simple graphs and pie charts and sheets that explain things in full color why we're recommending what we recommend in the 22 steps. I mean, then we've taken all the hard, heavy lifting out, and it's basically just you looking at a blueprint of a new house. Don't design the house, just look at the blueprint. Do you want a pool here? You want a pool there? You don't want a pool at all. So we don't want your money swimming around in retirement getting towed out by another tow right when you need it the most. So we design plans that cover everything we've seen, and I've been in the financial arena for over 33 years now. So everything I've seen in 33 years, questions people have asked, mistakes people have made, positive things that people have done to make sure their retirement is as powerful as possible. And there are some tiny steps that can make a gigantic difference. And if you don't know about them, you're going to forget them or not do them, and you're going to be behind the eight ball. So the secret here is everything we do is to make sure that you're always in control. So get that. Tell folks I can get a copy of that right now. You can get the PDF right now, TotalRetirementPlan.com.
31: 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Very, very easy. You took the words out of my mouth, Coach. TotalRetirementPlan.com. 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The resource is freely available right there, right now. And there are two, really more than that, but two main things I want to focus on in this conversation today. One is gaining money. The other is losing money. We focus so much on gaining. Everybody wants to gain money, right, Coach?
32: Yeah.
31: Losing money is just as hard, though, and I wanted you to explain this because I can't do it, but you talked about how if you lose money, it doesn't take the same amount of effort to gain it. It actually takes more effort.
32: Well, if you lost 50% of your money, okay, let's say you had $100,000 and you left it all in the market and we had a really, really bad year. So you wake up January the next year and you look at your account balance. It was $100,000, mm-hmm. and now it is $50,000. And you say to yourself, I'm down a lot of money.
31: Mm-hmm.
32: I need to gain that money back. And you know, you hope, like we've seen in the past, sometimes the market snaps right back. So what kind of return do you need now to get back to $100,000? Now, keep in mind, you lost 50%. That was $50,000. So now you have $50,000. What percentage return do you need on your money now, your current value of $50,000, to get it back to $100,000?
31: Yeah, and this is very deceptive, Coach, because you want to say 50%, of course, because I haven't touched my money, Coach. I haven't done anything with it. It's just been sitting in the account. What do you mean it's going to be more than 50, but it's not the case?
32: Yeah, 50% would only get you back to 75,000 or so. Mm-hmm. So you really need to have 100% gain. You're down 50,000. You only have 50,000 left. 100% of 50,000 is 50,000. Mm-hmm. So you need 100% gain just to get back to where you started. That's when the law of money starts working against you.
31: Yeah.
32: Because what are the chances of you're going to get 100% gain in anything?
31: Truth. Not I mean, many. Really, though.
32: You hear about the neighbor who made all this money in crypto or whatever, but you're not doing that.
31: Yeah.
32: You know, so there are some lucky people out here, but do you want to depend on luck to fund your retirement?
31: Yeah, it's true. And that's the thing is the book is really ruthless on this. Care funding especially. We talk about long-term care. We talk about losing money in the market. We talk about financial termites, those fees and commissions. All of this stuff is how you can lose money. But you talk ruthlessly about how care funding should not depend on market moods and emergency fund money that is hard to reach really isn't emergency fund money. It's a puzzle. It's something you have to figure out and try to get to when you actually need it. So why do so many families lose money during a care event before insurance even starts paying or lose money in these events that is not necessary for them to lose as much as they do?
32: Well, because they haven't characterized their money and they have all their money in one place, usually the stock market, and because it's been good. It's been good for a lot of people over the years, the last couple decades. We haven't had those choppy markets like we're having this year. We're having it this year.
31: We are.
32: Does that mean it's going to happen next year? Does that mean it'll happen next week or next month, next year? We don't know.
31: Mm-hmm.
32: But here's one thing you want to do. You want to take the unknown out of your financial equation when we're talking about money you're going to need in retirement or money you're going to need in the next 10 years.
31: Yeah.
32: There can't be any unknowns attached to the money you're going to need in 10 years or less.
31: Yeah, that's
32: because because right when you need it, Thomas, the day before you take it out, that's when the market crash is going to happen. I know that sounds like Charlie Brown or Murphy's Law, but it does happen like that, it seems like. And so, and psychologically, you're never in a good mood because you're always worried about what's happening. You're always watching the TV any chance you can get. You know, you're visiting with friends and relatives on a Friday night, supposedly having fun, and you want to look at how bad you did on the, you want to look at your stocks online and try to figure out what's going to happen Monday. How is that enjoyable at all?
31: No, I agree with you. And you go back to, I loved what you said about Charlie Brown there. Psychiatric help, 5 cents is what used to be on the sign there. And I'd say that's a little, talking about inflation being one of the financial termites. I don't think that would fit with dollars this year.
32: Was that Lucy or Peppermint Patty
31: Lucy,
32: that did that?
31: Psych yes, Lucy.
32: Lucy, okay, good, yeah, good. Lucy.
31: Yes.
32: And I think Peppermint Patty was the one that Charlie Brown was in love with, right?
31: Oh, I think
32: Charlie Brown.
31: I think so. She's pretty cute.
32: Yeah. Lucy was the one that kept pulling the football out right when he started kicking.
31: Yes, it
32: and
31: was.
32: That's what happens to a lot of people if they have their money in the wrong places, right when they run up to get their money. The banker takes it away, or the market takes it away, and you can't have that happen.
31: No.
32: You have to have money allocated in the right place for the right time of your life, and there are right places, but the places that you hear about from the stock market are not the right places many times.
31: Yeah, it's true, and you don't want to be blindsided as you head into retirement, especially if you're in that financial red zone. There's so much that can happen in that 5 to 10 years before or after retirement that can change so much about your life and can be mitigated with a true total retirement plan. Again, we're talking to the author of the 22-Step Total Retirement Plan, best-selling author, Coach Pete DeRuta. 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That is keyword plan to 600-700. Now, Coach, you talked about defining money a little bit ago, and I think that may be a new concept to people because they just assume money's money. I have it here. It's doing its thing. So when you talk about defining money, what does that mean?
32: Well, you have to look at your money and say, when am I going to need this money? How am I going to need it? Where will it be when I need it? And what will happen if it's not there when I need it?
31: Yeah,
32: right?
31: Big question.
32: And so the main thing is, if it's attached to risk, it could be in the wrong place when you need it the most. Mm. And so what does that mean? Well, you know, let's say it's all in stock market, or you invest in some venture capital, or you put it in a real estate investment trust, a non-traded REIT, which are peddled a lot here lately. I've seen them.
31: Mm-hmm.
32: Non-traded REITs are illiquid assets. They could give you income stream, but we've seen some of these non-traded REITs go Chapter 11, which means they're bankrupt. They promised you a stream of income, and your money's not even there anymore.
31: True.
32: So, again, be very careful where you put money you're going to need in the next 10 years. We put them in a GPI-type plan, growth, protection, lifetime income. So it's always there if you need it. It's not going to be taken away by the market. You could take out good portions of that money if you need it, in addition to the income if you have an emergency. So there are some good places for your money. And when we talk about emergencies, emergency accounts, a lot of people say, oh, that always happens to other people. It's not going to happen to me.
31: Mm-hmm.
32: But think about all the bad things that could happen to your house, your car, or your wife, or your relatives. There's a bunch of times you might need a lot more money than you think.
31: Yeah.
32: Just because it hasn't happened to you yet doesn't mean it's not going to happen.
31: Yeah, it's very true. And that, you know, whole mentality of we'll figure it out if something happens can be one of the most expensive sentences in retirement, whether that comes to the core plan or all of these, I don't know if the right word is ancillary or auxiliary, but all these side things that can happen, you know, Coach, because we can often be focused on the main thing. We can be focused on the steak, the burger, whatever the main course is, and forget all these other things could be great for us or give us food poisoning as well. I'll go with the analogy.
32: You know, I've heard people say before, well, no one ever told me this was going to happen, or, gosh, this hasn't happened before. Why is it happening now?
31: Yeah.
32: You don't want to be saying these things when you're talking about money you need now.
31: Mm.
32: So I've looked ahead in the financial crystal ball, which nobody knows what's going to happen, but we can plan out bad things that could happen. And so let's make sure we address the bad things that could happen before they happen and make sure our accounts are set up to counteract any bad things that are coming. And so there are ways to do this, and it's not just throwing money into the market and hoping everything will be fine. That's not a good strategy.
31: It's very true. And that's what we're all about, is framing this around something very big in this segment, how people actually lose money in retirement. Because, yeah, it can be the market, but sometimes it can be forced selling, Coach, bad Social Security timing, like we were talking about, tax leakage, Medicare surcharges, so much.
32: Or a disability or an accident or something you weren't planning on, Thomas. It just happens. That's what life's about.
31: Yeah, it's very true. And that's the power and the security of the plan, you know. And we talked about this last week, how my wife doesn't really care that much about finances. She cares about them, but she doesn't want to deal with them. And me as the person in charge of my finances, and maybe for those of you listening out there, maybe it's your wife or the partner that does the finances, you don't like to do it. But at the end of the day, we want to make sure that we are protecting that person. We are protecting the household, just like we run a business, just like we run anything, with a plan for any contingencies that may happen in the future. And I would say this too, the more that you have, the more more special situations that you have, if maybe there's a disability in your family, the more you want to make sure that you're prepared for those situations, because it adds more complexity to it. And Coach Pete and the team here, they're not a one-stop shop. You can come in, you can ask them questions about whatever your unique situation is, and they can make sure that you are heading on the right path, make sure that you have that line in the sand drawn saying, this is where I'm going, I can't wait, and that it's fun, right, Coach?
32: Well, we try to make it fun, and it is a lot of fun, Thomas, when you know that your money's not at risk anymore, the money you're going to need in the next 10 years, or your retirement money.
31: Yeah.
32: There are safe places for it where are not tied to the stock market that can give you legitimate returns and lifetime income you never have to worry about. And if you are the type of person who doesn't want to worry or worry all the time when you get to retirement, this is a solution for you. Who wants to spend their whole retirement worried? You want to be carefree in retirement. That's what they always told us is going to be. We get to, you see these commercials. You're at the beach. You're at the ball game.
31: Yes.
32: You're with your grandkids. You're having a great time. Your only problem is worried about all the calories you're taking in.
31: I like that. That's a good
32: and
31: word.
32: And they have a solution for that now with that OOO thing.
31: I love it.
32: So
31: good.
32: Let's call now. Let's get you the OOO thing for retirement and put you in control where you're not worried anymore about any of the bad things that could happen because they're not going to happen to you. So the next 20 of you call, we're going to put together for you your very own total retirement plan. 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So call right now. Let's get you taken care of in the next couple of weeks.
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31: 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I'm consumer advocate Thomas Lipscomb, trying to ask the right questions to make sure we can all be ready as we head into a secure retirement. Again, to catch up on past episodes, just head over to financialsafari.com. Again, that is financialsafari.com. Now, here on the show, we like to make sure that you are staying aware of all the new things out there of people trying to take advantage of you. Obviously, even on the show today, we've tried to expose several things that are going out there from non-traded REITs that you need to be aware of to just shady advisors that may not be working in your best interest. Well, next up, we're going to focus on seniors specifically. AI is a huge deal now. People are using it to take advantage of you. And this one is going back to the old days of the sweepstakes. Coach, take a listen to this one.
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8: 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The catch? You gotta pay fees and taxes before you collect. But the only jackpot is the scammer's wallet. Real lotteries don't charge you first. They send checks, not bills. Slamback tips? If you didn't enter, you didn't win. Never pay up front for prize money and double check with family before acting. 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
31: Coming at you quick, health and happiness, Coach. They try to get you any way they can, don't they?
32: Well, unfortunately, yeah, Thomas, because it's worked. You know, they don't need many people to fall for the scams, because they can send out millions and millions and millions of scam emails, and only maybe two or three people respond.
31: Mm-hmm.
32: They didn't have to physically send out these millions of emails. They press one button and millions of emails go out. So it's a very time-effective strategy just to rip people off.
31: Yeah, it's true. And we talked about how plans can break earlier. And sometimes it's just not having your money properly allocated. Red, yellow, green. You know, you're trying to fund something for next year that needs to be funding today, so on and so forth. I want to talk about losing money because you're using long-term money for short-term life. And we talked about red and green and the 22-step total retirement plan. Something that I think is really cool about this book is we go through the book and we try to highlight every type of money, whether it may be stock market or IRA or annuity, you name it. And we define a color in the book. So this is a color printed book, folks. It's not going to be black and white. And every time you see something like that, it's going to be either in red, yellow, or green, Coach, because you want to make sure people really understand and get it in their head. This is what this asset is doing for you. And so for those who may be new to the program, new to the concept, what belongs in red money and what really, really is not?
32: Yeah, well, red money should be money that you don't need for the next 10 years or more. Okay, so it's easy to say that. But or if you're younger, like, I mean, if you're in your 20s and 30s, even 40s, you could take a lot more risk than somebody in their 50s, 60s, 70s and up, right? Because in your 20s, 30s, and 40s, you probably have a job and you probably have a good, hopefully get a good paycheck. You must have a decent paycheck if you're thinking about investing anyway.
31: Yeah, sure.
32: Or
31: yeah.
32: You've been scammed into taking all your money out of all your accounts and trying to invest in the next crypto because somebody told you that was going to be the next best thing.
31: and it happens, though. I mean, we've seen people out there who talk a really big talk. They have all the beautiful things around them, but at the end of the day, there's no substance. There's no foundation to what they're actually communicating.
32: You know, nothing worries

0: And it says May. May didn't say guaranteed, did it? It said you may.
1: That's good.
0: Well,
1: yeah,
0: May turns into June. You're in trouble.
1: So, I like that. I like that. That's good.
0: Yeah. So be very careful on just taking money out of places that you've already established as safe zones and taking money out of the safe zones. Because, you know, a lot of planning goes into making sure you have the right allocation of how much money's out there you could take risk with and how much money you don't want to lose, can't afford to lose, and will put yourself in a different zip code if you lose all this money sometimes.
1: Yeah, yeah. That's very good. And I think that's the big point of this conversation. And I want people to understand who are listening that we're not sitting here saying, oh, the stock market is evil, or, oh, this type of investing is bad, or you shouldn't ever do it. Coach, you're saying actually the opposite. You're saying make sure that you have your foundation in place. Make sure that you're dotting your I's, crossing your T's, that your kids, that your spouse, whatever is core to you, core to your lifestyle, core to what you believe is taken care of, and then do whatever you want.
0: Yeah, I mean, once you have the safe zone established, see, no, that's a great point, Thomas, because I think a lot of people say, well, Coach Pete's always saying, don't take risk, and you just need safety, safety, safety, and the retirement autopilot he talks about, and the financial cruise control.
1: Sure.
0: No, I'm saying once you get those established, then you have free money to take more risks than you ever imagined with, because you already have your income plan in place. You already have your emergency accounts funded. So if you need money, it's there.
1: Yeah.
0: So now the leftover money, the money you didn't need to build these plans with, you can go and put in as much risk as you want, because even if you lost that money, you still have your emergency accounts and you still have your lifetime income accounts already established. See how easy it is to take risk once you have it in the proper order?
1: Yeah, exactly. You know, I think back to the 80s, love the song Living on a Prayer by Bon Jovi. It's got such a great little bass line, and then the guitar comes in with the wah pedal and all. But you don't want your retirement plan to be living on a prayer. And unfortunately, a lot of people treat theirs that way. I think, and I wonder, do they know that there can be a difference? And that's something that's interesting as well, you know, because a lot of people can live life out there and have not realized, Eastern Carolina barbecue does exist, or whatever, you know, whatever it may be that they have just discovered and is new and amazing to them. But safe money is one of those things that keeps paying you back over and over and over, not just financially, emotionally, well-being, so many things.
0: Well, think about the motivations of your current advisor. And if they are compensated to keep you at risk, what are they going to try to do, Thomas?
1: Yeah.
0: They're going to say just go to a safe place?
1: Yeah, no.
0: They're going to say keep the risk.
1: Yeah.
0: So, again, that goes back to the saying I always say, whose retirement are you funding, yours or your broker's?
1: Mm-hmm.
0: And if your broker is constantly talking about risk, risk, risk, and never talks about lifetime income, safe emergency accounts, and ways to make sure that you have long-term care coverage included in your life insurance plan, then you're not with the right advisor for retirement. You're with a growth advisor. Nothing wrong with a growth advisor. They help you grow your money. The problem is they have no desire, it seems like many times, to help you preserve your money and protect it. And that's what we do. We are a growth and preserve protect firm. So we have two different hats. I'll put my risk hat on, and we'll talk about all the risks that's out there you can take,
1: mm-hmm,
0: and manage accounts, and how I like my Vanguard, VOO, is my favorite S&P 500 fund.
1: Yeah.
0: You don't even need to pay a money manager for that.
1: Right.
0: So I tell people, I give people free advice on how they don't have to pay an advisor.
1: There you go.
0: But then with money you don't want to lose, you need those income plans. And your advisor, if they're a risk advisor first, second, third, and fourth, they're not going to talk about income, which to me should be the first plan you ever tackle.
1: Yeah, and it's true, because that's the thing. We can all admit markets go up, markets go down, depends on the headline, depends on what's going on. But the bigger issue is what makes those losses stick. I think back to what you said earlier, Coach, that if you lose 50%, it doesn't take 50% to make that back. It takes 100%. And that can be applied, you know, whatever percentages you want. But at the end of the day, it takes more than you think to regain what you've lost. And so don't lose what you've been working so hard to already earn, when it doesn't take a big step to do this. I think people think, oh my gosh, this is a big thing. It's like buying a house. It's like this huge, I got to go see lawyers, I got to go see all this stuff. But you can get a plan in place, Coach. You have a three-step process that folks can go through to make sure that they're aligned properly.
0: Yeah, and we keep it real simple. We give you everything backed up in writing as well, so you can educate your whole family on why you're doing certain things, which I think is important.
1: It is, yeah.
0: Too many times these days, we make decisions without any backed up facts to back it up. We just do it because we do an emotional decision.
1: Mm-hmm.
0: And then what happens most of the time after that is you realize you made the wrong decision. Buyer's remorse kicks in, but maybe it may be too late to reverse that process if the market's already down. So Just think about that. Yeah. You put a bunch of money in the market. The next day, he said, I think I put it in the wrong place. You try to get the money out, and you get 10,000 less out because that's what happened to the market overnight. So be very careful, because that's when that's a, you know, you've heard the term a costly decision.
1: Mm-hmm.
0: That was a costly decision.
1: That's good.
0: And

0: So before we ever make decisions, we need to know what the upside, downside, and medium side will be.
1: I like
0: and
1: that.
0: And so we go through that. We call it the financial final four a lot of times. So you have your own plan now. You have the plan we would recommend. And then there's two plans usually out there that you've heard of. So we put them all together, and we put them in that tournament bracket. We see which one becomes the champion based on the facts, not emotion.
1: Yeah.
0: Financial Final Four.
1: Yeah, exactly. And that's what it's all about, because things are going to come up. You know, I know we're heading up against the clock here, Coach, but here's a clip from Kevin O'Leary. We all know him from Shark Tank. Talk about things that coming up. Imagine running into this when your, you know, daughter's 20, 25 years old.
2: Look, I love romance. I love l'amore. I like all that stuff. But the minute you're married, you got a business. You have to figure out how to support, hopefully, a growing family over time. And the last thing you need is debt from a wedding. Get married for $15.95 at the Justice of the Peace, throw a party for your close friends at a local inexpensive restaurant, and get them back together when you can afford it. I'm telling my own kids that. I'm not paying for a stupid wedding. That's insane. It's just a total waste of cash. And there's no reason to do it whatsoever today. It's look, I'm an investor in the wedding business.
3: Exactly.
2: Because I know people keep doing it. It's dumb.
1: Okay, so Kevin's obviously very outspoken on this, but I think there's a lot to hear there is that, you know, especially if you're heading into retirement, you know, you think of folks who may have a 20, 30-year-old kid, they're going to be in that financial red zone. Now, not only do they have to worry about the roof, maybe, you know, their daughter wants this beautiful wedding and the vacation to Hawaii, and you just got done paying off their college debt or whatever it may be.
0: Thomas, the daughter doesn't want it. She needs it.
1: Ooh, there you go. I like it. I like it. That's good.
0: I mean, every time my daughter wants something, she says she needs
1: yeah.
0: it. So I just know, I mean, and
1: yeah.
0: daughters usually get what they want,
1: oh, yes.
0: too, unfortunately.
1: Oh, yes.
0: All right, so here's what I'm going to, I mean, everybody out there listening, you should want and need what I'm getting ready to give away. For the next 26 callers, you're going to get that total retirement plan. We've seen others charge over $1,000 for that. We're going to do it for you. We're going to help you itemize where you may have some deficiencies in your current retirement plan or your investment plan. Where is the safe money? How much income will you get for the rest of your life guaranteed? 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That's over $1,000. We've seen others charge over $1,000 for it, Thomas. Mm-hmm. 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
0: 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Folks, you know, it's not the end of the world when something bad happens. 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
11: 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The Ring camera catches more than expected. We'll get to that. The seller takes the appliances and the ex won't refinance. We'll get into that and much, much more coming up on this edition of Judica County Radio.
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11: Welcome in to Judica County Radio. Your hosts are Josh Whitaker and Joe Hamer, managing partners, Whitaker and Hamer Law Firm, and practicing attorneys here in North Carolina. Offices located in Raleigh, Garner, Cleveland, Clayton, Goldsboro, Fuquay Varina, Gastonia, and down at the coast, Moorhead City. I'm Morgan Patrick. Each week we get into some legal questions that are brought before the attorneys, and we'll see how they're going to handle those. But before we do that, we always start off with how was the week? Josh, you're first.
17: It's been rainy. It's been a rainy week.
11: We need it.
17: That's what people say, but a rainy Memorial Day? Like, the past two Julys, I'm not, what do you call a meteorologist? I'm not a meteorologist.
11: No, you're not. You're an attorney.
17: I'm just a lowly attorney. But the past two Julys, every time I went to the lake, it was like a washout. I don't know. I don't have the data in front of me. But the past two Julys, I feel like, are the wettest two Julys of my entire life.
11: Well, and again, to defend our fans of rain, which I am, when you walk across your lawn and it crunches, we need rain. So suck it up.
18: Suck it up, Josh.
17: But do we need rain? Are we rooting for rain, our three-day Memorial Day kick summer off holiday? Is that when we give me rain when I'm at work? Like today, yeah. I'm at work today. Today's fine.
11: Right,
17: rain.
11: Right. Monday rain through Friday.
18: Up. Rain until 5 p.m.
17: I'll swim home. It doesn't.
11: Let me get to the office. Then around 9:30, let it rain a little bit, and only between Monday and Friday. And if it's a holiday week, just Tuesday through Friday.
17: I'll take it overnight too, man. Give me some rain overnight. I'll crack the window, sleep good. But don't wash out 3 days of a 3-day jumpstart summer. You only get I told you this before. I know I've talked about this on air, but I heard this one guy say, you know, you only have so many summers, right? You only have so many summers. So you take your age, and I'm 50. That's what I'm going to be. I'm going to be 50. What's the average life expectancy for a male in the southern United States?
14: Mid-70s.
17: Yeah.
14: Mid-70s.
17: We'll say 75, right? I'm no mathematician, right? But how many more summers is that?
14: You got 25, dude.
17: That's right. All right? So I got 25 more Memorial Day weekends, and this one was just a complete washout. So now I'm down to 24. I power washed all weekend because that's the only productive thing I could think of to do in the rain was power wash.
14: That's the universe telling you're lazy, you know what, to get out there and do some work. That's what
18: power washing in the rain, man. Just let the rain do it.
17: I wish you would, man.
18: Do your rain dance to increase the intensity of the rain
17: and focus
18: it. And then you'd be good.
17: It needs to go. I need to go outside and spray on the Clorox and the other stuff. But anyway. So
14: Joe,
17: what about you?
14: What about Joe? Let's get Joe in there.
18: I was doing pretty good, man. I thought things were going well, and then Josh laid out that scenario
14: about how
18: one of the last summers I have in my life has been ruined by this rain, and now I'm miserable, man. Everything's
14: now.
18: Terrible.
14: Wait a minute, you've got 35 summers left.
17: I know, man. You got summers to burn.
18: Yeah, I hope so, man. I hope so. That's my hope. But we'll see. You know,
17: Morgan, how many summers are you down to?
19: 16.
17: Yeah. Does that sound crazy to think about it like that? You really got to, like, you know, take a hold of these summers, man. And I don't know. I can't think of the word.
14: Enjoy life.
18: Soak it in.
14: Yeah.
17: Yeah. If it ever stops raining. If we have a third super rainy July, I think I'm moving south. I think I'm just going to pack it all in and go to Florida.
18: You think that's going to help you with your rain problem?
17: Yeah, I think it will.
14: Well, you like cooking eggs on the sidewalk? Why would you move to Florida?
18: I think it rains in Florida, Josh.
17: It does.
14: It rains a lot.
18: I think that might be counterproductive to you.
17: But you're
18: goals.
17: Not sitting around waiting for the warm days, because every day is a warm day.
14: And they got large snakes, they got crocs, they got everything. They got gators.
17: Yeah, I don't like the gators. You know, you can't shoot a gator.
14: If it comes anywhere near me, I can't.
18: I was going to say, I think you can't. I think maybe it's frowned upon.
17: I think it might be.
14: Say defense.
18: I could see it being frowned upon, but
14: if you're about to be eaten by a gator, I think you can take action.
18: I think you can do it.
17: What's the clip of, if you're familiar with the show, It's Always Sunny in Philadelphia, they have a clip where Charlie, what kind of animal law does he practice? Have you seen that clip?
18: Bird law. Yeah.
17: I don't practice gator law. I'm not a gator lawyer. Yeah. I don't think you can shoot a gator. I mean, I guess maybe if it's charging you on your own property, maybe. Can you do that? I'll have to give it to Google.
14: Well, let's not test the law.
18: Yeah. Yes. What are we talking about here?
17: I just don't think you can go around.
18: Gator, dude.
17: I don't think
18: you can't just go on a gator murder spree. I don't think you can do that with most any animal. But yeah, I think if it's you or the gator.
14: Is there a gator season in Florida? Do we even know?
18: I don't think you're going to jail in a life and death situation.
17: If it's you or the gator. I think the law might favor the gator.
18: You're saying a gator is more protected than a human being?
17: I think, man, we'll have to do a deep dive one day.
14: If the gator gets you, we won't see you again, because they take you and they stuff you under a sunken log and they eat you later. So
18: Morgan's been doing a lot of gator research, man.
14: I think I'm going to go for. I'll just challenge the courts if I have to protect myself.
18: Yeah,
17: I keep thinking about that because, you know, with everything getting a little bit warmer, the gators keep creeping up, right? The gators are in South Carolina, they're in Wilmington. If they make it to my lake in northern North Carolina, what do you do, man? Do you just let the gators in?
18: No, you shoot the gator.
17: I don't think you can.
18: You shoot the gators. You blast them.
17: Hmm. Have you Googled it yet?
18: Say. No, man, because I don't. I'm just going to do it.
17: You don't want the knowledge beforehand.
18: Yeah, I don't. Yeah, I want to
14: beg for forgiveness.
18: If it comes down to it, I'm going to. Yeah,
17: they're going to find this clip. They're going to find this clip and play it at your trial, where you go down for.
18: Well,
17: premeditated gator
18: death. Yeah, that's. Hey.
17: Anyway,
18: it is what it is, man.
17: It's almost. Well, I guess when we air, it will be June, right? So it's almost June or June.
14: No. This is going to air the final weekend of May.
17: Mm. Okay. So it's almost June.
14: Almost.
18: It's close
14: Not
18: to
14: quite.
18: June.
17: I want some good weather, man. I don't care if we're in a rain deficit. I want blazing hot, good summer weather all summer. And it can rain like crazy in November and December.
14: Yeah, everybody that's got crunchy grass in their front yard, you can send all your complaints to Joshy.
18: Yeah, Josh.
17: We got more of these questions, right? We got these questions. Every week lately, it feels like me and Joe are taking some kind of weird law school exam where Morgan pelts us with these questions, but we got more of those today.
14: I like throwing them really hard. I like to pelt the attorneys. We want to remind you too. Hey, Josh, before we take our first break, let's talk about the complimentary consults and what they cover.
17: Yeah, so you know we've been focusing here for the past couple of weeks. You know, if you're interested in estate planning, getting a will done, talking about a trust, you know, if you call the radio show, if you call us. We're going to get you set up with a free consult with one of our estate planning attorneys. 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And so we're doing both of those for free, right? So if you call the radio show, we'll get in touch with you. 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So that's what we've been doing, Morgan.
14: All right. And to grab one of those consults, give us a call, 919-772-7000. 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Again, the number to call to grab a consult in and around estate planning, or if you've been in a recent car accident, a personal injury situation, and you've got questions, grab one of these consults and do it right now, 919-772-7000. 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First one up, the Ring camera catches more than expected. Don't go anywhere. Judica County continues right after this.
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14: 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So we're to the questions, attorneys. Here we go. The Ring camera catches more than expected. That's the category. And here it is. My neighbor's Ring camera points towards my front door and captures everyone coming and going from my house. I hate it. Can I make them take it down?
17: You guys have those Ring cameras? You got those?
18: I got a couple pointed at your house.
17: Right.
14: Yeah.
18: In the woods.
17: Yeah.
18: Yeah.
17: So. You, Morgan?
20: Yes.
17: I had one, and I was power washing. Going back to power washing. This was a few years ago. This wasn't this weekend.
20: And you washed it away?
18: Like you do a lot of power washing, man.
17: I do. I do a lot of power washing. I taped it up. And everything, and it shorted out, stopped working. I haven't replaced it. The doorbell works, the camera doesn't.
18: So you were just blasting it with your power washer?
17: That's right. Dead on. Wasn't even trying to avoid it. Yeah, just straight on. Cleaned it up a little bit, you know.
18: Yeah, so it's very clean. It just doesn't work.
14: Yeah, yeah. It looks good, doesn't function.
17: That's right.
18: Unfortunately.
17: All right, so the Ring camera points toward my... So his neighbor has a Ring camera. It sounds like the neighbor's got it in a normal spot where you'd have a Ring camera. And it just happens to show across the street. There's nothing to do there, right? You know, if you're... That's all... You have no expectation of privacy in your front yard.
18: Yeah.
17: I would say, right? If you live on a public street... Heck, even if you live on a private street, you know, you have no expectation. Anybody could drive down there at any time. And if you're out in the front yard, butt naked or whatever you do in your front yard.
18: Family show.
17: Hey, that's Josh. That's public. But now these things get tricky. You know, if you got like a fenced in backyard and you've got a neighbor kind of trying to angle a camera into the backyard, or you know, if somebody's trying to angle a camera to see into your house, right? That's different, you know. Yeah. I've seen a situation where we had a neighbor who was putting cameras up on poles, you know, doing stuff like that. You can't do that. No. You have an expectation of privacy in your house, right? And you have an expectation of privacy if you fence in, put in a privacy fence in your backyard. I don't think someone can come in and put like a camera on a pole to see what you're doing in your fenced in backyard. But yeah, the way this question's posed, I mean, that's a I don't know of any way that would be actionable.
14: Mm-hmm. Unless it just sounds like, again, this hypothetical situation, it just sounds like the person that's complaining is concerned about someone knowing who comes and goes from their house. What are you doing over there?
17: Yeah. Well, too, you know, and there's not a lot you can do about that, you know. Maybe have a back door, I guess. I don't know. That was a song. That's an old blues song. What is that? Back door. God, I can't remember it now. It's a good song.
18: I'm unfamiliar, man, but I trust you. I believe you.
17: It's a blues song about you don't want people to see this person come in your front door, so you make them come in the back door.
18: Oh yeah, that one.
17: Yeah, you know what I'm talking
18: about. Yeah. Yeah.
14: Have you guys seen any HOA restrictions on cameras? Have you seen anything like that come across your desk?
18: I personally have not. That's not to say they don't exist. But
17: yeah, I don't think that's something I've run into. I mean, if you lived in a really exclusive neighborhood, then that might be something that you run into. But I'm not personally run into those. They may be more popular in other states, HOA restrictions on where you can place a camera and things like that. But no, I haven't run into those yet, Morgan.
14: Okay. All right. Well, let's move to this question. Here we go. The seller takes the appliances. So here's the question. That was the category. We closed a house Friday. When we got the keys, the refrigerator and mounted TVs were gone. Seller says they were not included. Can they do that?
17: So I always, you know, when we're answering these type of questions, we're missing some facts. And so we have to make some assumptions. And so I'm going to assume this buyer and seller were using the standard offer to purchase and contract that most real estate agents in North Carolina use.
18: Yeah.
17: Right. So there's a kind of a standard offer to purchase and contract that everybody kind of uses. It's been approved by the bar. It's been approved by, you know, the real estate agent organizations. And so if this is being governed by the standard contract, mounted TVs are fixtures. Mm-hmm. Right, so mounted TVs, unless it's negotiated otherwise, they're assumed to stay. A fixture, you know, is anything that's physically attached to the home. Right, refrigerators are not by definition fixtures, so you have to negotiate for like refrigerators, washers, dryers, you know, things like that. If those are going to stay, those need to be put into the contract that they're going to stay.
14: Yeah, convey. I mean, I bought a couple of houses, and those were part of the. That was part of the conversation. What's going to stay? What's going to go?
17: Mm-hmm.
14: We didn't have to deal with a mounted TV situation, but I mean, everybody's got them now, and they're part of the home.
17: Yeah, yeah. And I haven't seen. I don't know if you've seen that, Joseph. I haven't seen one where people like just took the TVs, you know, and left the mounts and took the TVs. But my understanding is that, you know, a mounted TV is going to stay unless the sellers are like, this is a super special TV and we're taking it. You negotiate that as part of the purchase. But
18: yeah,
17: that's the old fixtures versus personal property. You know, fixtures are like ceiling fans, light fixtures. I have seen closings where people take a chandelier, right? Or they take some bookcases that were mounted to the wall and they shouldn't have, right? Those are fixtures. They stay. Personal property is, you know, because I've seen people negotiate, hey, we don't need this riding lawnmower anymore. We'll leave that, you know. But that's personal property. You negotiate personal property. Fixtures are usually staying.
18: Yeah, and that's not an uncommon, you know, in terms of the commonality of issues we see. You know, you don't see it every day, but that's definitely a thing. Yeah, you know, it's definitely a thing that happens.
17: And this usually comes up when you're doing, you know, you go under contract, and then you get your mortgage lender involved, and your closing attorney, and you do title work, and there's 20 to 40 days that kind of go by. You might be back to the house with a home inspector. And then this usually comes up on the final walkthrough, the day of closing, you know, when the seller's completely out of the house and you get to go in there. And that's usually when these kind of things are discovered and have to be dealt with. But I think from an attorney perspective, it's a pretty easy question.
18: Yeah, I would agree with your assessment there.
14: So we've gotten to two questions already on the program. We'll get to a few more of these as we continue. The Ring camera catches more than expected category, but also the seller in a real estate transaction takes the appliances from the home and what legal steps you can take. We're going to get to a few more questions coming up on the other side. Want to remind you, we have complimentary consults with Whitaker and Hamer, and it's estate planning and personal injury. Those are the categories. You can call 919-772-7000. Again, that number, 919-772-7000. If you got questions in and around estate planning, get enrolling there. Or if you're in a personal injury situation, personal injury case, and you don't know how to proceed, you got some questions, grab one of the consults, 919-772-7000. Again, that number, 919-772-7000. You can also visit the website, wh.lawyer, and treat that as a resource. There's contact information there. You can also sign up for a consult there as well, wh.lawyer. We've got more Judica County coming up. Next question, loaded and ready to go. We never had a written lease is going to be question number three right out of the box. That's coming up next. 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
0: 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Power of attorney documents can't do everything, despite what the internet insists. 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
14: 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All right, next question, gentlemen, is the ex won't refinance. That's the category. Here's the question. Our separation agreement says my ex keeps the house and refinances within a year. It's been 2 years, and my name is still on the mortgage. What can I do?
17: You know, this, I keep saying this, this happens a lot.
1: Yeah, this is not uncommon.
17: And this has been happening a lot, too, you know, if you follow the real estate market, you know, since the end of COVID, you know, where mortgages got down to 2% interest there for a while, interest rates have been going up, and no one is super eager to refinance unless they have to, right? If you're sitting on a 2-3% mortgage, and now you'd be getting 6 or 7%. But, you know, court orders, separation agreements, I mean, those are all binding. You can't disobey a court order. You shouldn't breach a separation agreement. So here the ex was supposed to refinance within a year. Now, there can be extenuating circumstances, right? The court can order Joe to refinance his house, but if Joe loses his job and doesn't have income, nobody's going to refinance his house. No lender's going to lend him money, right? Or if Joe's credit report drops 300 points because of the divorce and things that he had to take care of, nobody's going to be eager to lend him money, right? So when the court orders you to refinance, you can't dilly-dally. Like, you got to do it.
18: Yeah.
17: But if it's impossible, and that might be a thing, right? You might not qualify. You know, things change. If you can't refinance, right? The court can't order a lender to refinance your mortgage. And that's usually, you know, I see a lot of people argue that, you know, if you just didn't do it and you could have done it, but you're waiting for rates to go down or whatever, that's one thing. You're going to be in trouble, right? If you just physically can't refinance because of credit issues, income, loss of job, then that's different. But you can't just, you got to explain that to everybody. You know, your attorney needs to explain that to the court, explain that to the other side, show proof that you tried and you couldn't, you know. But that's, you know, a court can order a lot of things, and you've got to obey a judge and a judge's order, but, you know, a judge can't make Wells Fargo refinance your loan if you don't meet their criteria to refinance. I don't know if that makes sense, Morgan.
14: No, it does. I mean, you obviously got to take the steps with the bank, but you do hear stories from divorce cases where one side just drags their feet, mainly just to, you know, maybe stick it to the man, so to speak, or stick it to the female, whatever the case may be. But certainly, you know, taking the legal steps to get things done, it just takes time, and I think a lot of people get frustrated with that. Next question category, the parent promised me the house. Here's the question. My dad always told me I'd get his house because I cared for him in his later years, but his will leaves everything equally to all four kids. Do I have a claim here?
18: Probably not.
17: Yeah, probably not. I always want to treat these questions as more as a jumping off point, because we never, you know, when you practice law, every fact pattern is different, and lawyers may seem wishy-washy sometimes because you know, one fact can change the way that we think about your case, you know, and so there are facts here we probably don't know that may add or subtract from our legal analysis. But yeah, here, you know, the will's the will. This dad left a will leaving everything to the kids, which makes perfect sense. He didn't disinherit anybody. you know, a verbal promise is not worth a lot, you know.
18: When you've got a valid will, you know, we've talked about this in the past on the show, but it's difficult. It's very difficult to challenge the validity of a will that was well prepared, properly executed. There's a very high bar there, and that bar is not met simply by saying, "Hey, Daddy told me I could have this house." And fortunately so, because you'd probably have a lot of that happening, you know, in the wake of people passing away and disputes that we see come from that.
17: Yeah, and there's not a lot to do here. You know, I always try to be very honest with people. And if you come sit down with me, you know, I don't want to take your money to pursue a case that I don't think you have much chance of winning. And so I'm usually very, I'm like, I don't, you know, I'll tell you, like, I don't think there's much here. I don't think there's much of a claim here.
3: You don't sugarcoat it. You don't sugarcoat it at all. If it's there, it's there. If it's not, it's not.
18: Sugarcoating it, you know?
17: Yeah, and here, like, I wish we did have some more facts that kind of pumped up the claim more, like maybe a writing, you know, that the dad made and signed, which still is not a lot, you know, but anything, you know, verbal agreement can be an agreement, but it's I don't know. There's not a lot here.
18: Yeah.
3: Well, let's hit one more question. We'll take a break, but the question is going to fall into this category. The neighbor's tree, well, it falls. Here's the question. My neighbor's giant oak looked dead for years. We warned them repeatedly. It fell during a storm and crushed our fence and also our shed. Who probably pays here?
17: Are we answering this question now?
3: Yeah, we're doing it now.
17: Are we live on air? This question?
3: We're not live. We're live to tape, so.
18: Live on tape.
3: To be played later.
17: This is another one that makes me think of that It's Always Sunny reference. We're talking about tree law. Right. This is there is a lot of case law and there's a lot of statutes in North Carolina on trees, you know, and the damage they cause and who's responsible. And the big thing here is, you know, I would say act of God versus negligence. Right. If you got a tree in your yard and lightning strikes it and it falls on the neighbor's property, that's probably not the owner of the tree's responsibility.
18: Yeah.
17: Right? An act of God's an act of God. We are all subject to those. There's nothing we can do to control it. If lightning hits a tree and that tree falls, and that's probably the person whose shed got crushed, that's their problem. Right? If the tree's been dying for a long time, and the person who owns the tree has gotten notice that the tree's dying, and a light breeze blows it over, there's an argument that that's the tree owner's liability, right? You knew it was rotten. You knew it was dying. It could fall any time. A breezy summer day knocked it down. You know that, but that's the big argument. Was it an act of God? Because we're all liable for those. Or was it negligence? And it's tough. It comes down to facts again. I keep saying that, right? It keeps coming down to the facts of this case. But that's North Carolina tree law 101 right there.
3: There you go. We are educated. Judica County Radio will continue on the other side. Josh Whitaker and Joe Hamer are your hosts. 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
3: 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Just call the number, 919-772-7000. 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Or you can also visit the website, which is another resource for you, wh.lawyer. That's wh.lawyer. All right, next question up for the attorneys. Guys, the category, speeding ticket in a work vehicle. So here's the question. I got a speeding ticket while driving a company vehicle. My employer says I have to pay it and any insurance increase. Can they make me do this?
2: Yeah.
18: Well, I mean, they don't have to make you pay the ticket, but the law will make you pay the ticket. Like, that's your ticket, man.
17: Yeah, it sure is, man. You earned that ticket.
18: Yeah, you worked hard for it. Yeah.
17: Yeah. Yeah, no, that's not your employer's problem yet. It will be your employer's problem if you don't take care of it, right? Because if you don't take care of it and your license gets suspended or something like that, your employer is probably not going to want you driving a work vehicle around.
18: Mm-hmm.
17: But yeah, that ticket sure is. You got to deal with it. You got to hire an attorney. You got to pay the fees. If you have a commercial driver's license, right? If you have a CDL, let your attorney know, because those consequences are a little different than regular consequences. So since this person is driving for work, I'm going to assume he may have a CDL.
3: What about the increase in insurance for the company? Is the employee going to have to go pay for that?
17: No. So the employer's insurance, that's the employer's problem. But the employer's only going to let people drive that meet certain criteria. Yeah. Every insurance company is different. But you can't have someone with a suspended license or a lot of points. That's going to be a risk your employer's insurance company doesn't want to take. So. You may, if you don't handle this ticket properly, you may be working yourself out of a job here if driving is a big part of your work. But yeah, the ticket's your problem. You should deal with it. You should hire an attorney. And you don't let these tickets get away from you. We talk about how it's such a slippery slope. You forget one court date, everybody gets busy. Or if you just pay it in the mail because you don't want to deal with it, you're going to get some points. And they have some wide-ranging effects. So don't let these traffic tickets trip you up too bad.
18: Mm-hmm.
3: All right, another question coming at you. Social media divorce evidence is the category. Here's the question. My spouse posted beach pictures with someone new and tagged a location while telling the court they couldn't afford support. Can that be used against them?
17: Well, you know, we have our family law attorneys here at the firm that live and breathe, you know, family law every day. Me and Joe don't, as a general rule, but what I usually tell a family law client is assume your life is an open book.
18: Yeah.
17: Right. Anything you throw out there into social media can be used against you, you know, and I, you know, if this was my client who's posting these pictures, I'd be like, hey, man, what are you doing?
18: Yeah.
17: You know, just lay low for a while until everything gets figured out. You know, don't add fuel to the fire. And so the answer to this question is, yeah, probably yes. This probably is going to be used against the spouse, you know, in an alimony hearing or separation, spousal support. Child support. It's probably going to be monetarily bad for you that you threw this out there. I mean, that's just a good general rule too, you know. Just be careful what you throw out there on social media because you don't know who's looking at it or who's a friend of a friend who's looking at it, who's taking screenshots. You know, you can't pull it back very easily once it's out there.
18: And that's not to say that this is going to ultimately be something that's like determinative and really hurts your, you know, the case of the spouse, but it could. You don't know, man. You don't know how it's going to be interpreted. So, yeah, let's be careful more in those situations. You know,
17: a lot of divorces, you know, it's real tight, right? Monetarily, you know, the two people are getting divorced where maybe there's not a lot of assets, there's not a lot of money coming into the household, and every little bit counts. And this, you know, something like that, this can probably hurt you a little bit, you know. But again, depends on the facts, depends on what's going on in this particular issue. But yeah, man, you put it out there, it can be used against you, that's for sure.
3: Questions. Again, you've got your own set of questions when it comes to a legal situation. 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Next question up. Neighbor's drainage problem is the category. Here's the question. My neighbor regraded their yard and now every rainstorm dumps water into my crawl space. They say it's just gravity. Can I make them fix it?
18: I'm not a gravity lawyer.
17: It's not your specialty.
18: Yeah, it's not my specialty, personally. Maybe.
17: Yeah, you know, so... Surface water drainage, that's a common enemy, mm-hmm. right? That's everybody's enemy, surface water. You don't really know that till you get older, right? You get older, you start owning some stuff, and drainage becomes drainage is a big deal, right?
18: Yeah.
17: Keeping water away from the house, keeping water away from your basement, keeping, if you have a gravel or dirt driveway, keeping it from washing away. But everybody's got a common enemy in surface water. That's what the law says, it's common enemy. And so everybody has to deal with surface water. But my neighbor regraded their yard, now every rainstorm dumps water into my crawl space. Can I make them fix it? Maybe, right? I would even give this a probably, because you can't alter the flow of surface water to the point where it's damaging. You can't, you know, you have to, we all have to deal with it, but you can't make it exponentially worse for somebody.
18: Yeah.
17: Right? But you have to prove that the grading is the cause, and I don't know. It's one of those things, it's kind of like the tree law, surface water law and tree law. This happens a lot. There's a lot of cases out there. There's a lot of statutes that try to address it, but... But we're all fighting our own secret battle against surface water.
18: Yeah,
17: and drainage.
18: Wake up every morning, man. I go to battle.
3: 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We got one more segment coming up with Josh and Joe, and it's going to be legal questions in and around the can I remove my child's cosigner. 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We'll also get to the employee starts a competing business. What can you do there? That's all coming up next. 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
3: 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And Whitaker and Hamer has placed offices for your convenience in Raleigh, Garner, Cleveland, Clayton, Goldsboro, Fuquay Varina, Gastonia, and down at the coast, Moorhead City. I'm Morgan Patrick. Pleasure to jump on with the attorneys. We're hitting some legal questions today. Here's the next one, guys, in the category. The can I remove my child's co-signer question. Here it is. I co-signed my daughter's apartment lease. Midway through, she wants a roommate to replace me. Can I just sign myself off the lease?
17: You know, we were talking earlier about, you know, if you listen to us every week, we appreciate you. If you don't make it every week, but you hear us, you know, enough.
18: You got to do better.
17: Yeah, that's right. You got to double down.
18: Yeah, you need to double down.
17: You got to concentrate, man.
18: Get your priorities in order.
5: We're all about the ratings. Let's go.
18: Yeah.
17: But no, you know, if you listen to us at all, like, you know, not to rent property out without a lease, right? We were talking about that earlier. We answer these questions every week. Some of them are kind of a little bit repetitive, with a little twist in them. But know this: if you co-sign for an apartment or a car or a mortgage, anything you co-sign on, that loan or that mortgage or that lease depended on you signing. And you're not coming off because you want to come off. And you're not coming off if, like here, if the lease doesn't get paid or the car note doesn't get paid or the mortgage goes in default. You're not getting released. The lender wanted your signature for a reason. And you're never coming off by yourself. You're going to need the permission of the person who, the landlord in our question, right, the maker of the car note, the mortgage servicer, somebody's going to have to give you permission to be relieved of your duties as co-signer.
18: Mm-hmm.
17: And so here, if this roommate qualifies, right, if they have the financial qualifications that landlord is seeking, that landlord may very well allow that roommate to co-sign and then release you from your obligation. So the landlord in this situation may very well do that. Does the landlord have to do that? No. If they don't want to do it, they can just not do it.
18: Yeah, there's no legal requirement that they have to. And again, that comes back to the we've there are certain things that we repeat and we really try to entrench into the brains of the people listening. But if you're

0: And so if the person suing thinks you have more money or you have assets, they can go after you for the whole amount. They don't care who pays it. But I think some people take co-signing very lightly, you know. But just make sure you're able to pay off that debt if the person you co-signed for can. That's what you're saying. And I think some people don't realize that until it's too late. But me and Joseph here will keep screaming that from the rooftops.
1: Yeah, we do a lot of screaming when the show's over from rooftops.
0: That's right. We just go to the roof and yell at passerbyers.
1: Yell at
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1: water.
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2: 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All right, next question, guys, is this. The employee starts a competing business is the category. Here's the question. My employee quit Friday and by Monday launched a competing business contacting our customers. No non-compete was signed. Can I stop this?
1: Potentially. Yeah, there's potential there. You know, non-competes, you know, that could be its own segment. That could be its own show, really, if we wanted it to be.
2: What does North Carolina think about non-competes in that category?
1: Well, they're allowed. Like, it's not like you can't have a non-compete. They are allowed, but there's a lot of requirements. There's a lot of regulation, and you gotta check the boxes and make sure you do the right things, or else they're gonna throw it out.
0: Yeah, non-competes. I think, like Joe said, they're allowed. North Carolina allows them. There is a couple of statutes where certain people can't sign non-competes, right? Doctors, lawyers. There's a list of people where North Carolina does not allow them to sign a non-compete. But most industries, most trades will allow a non-compete. It has to be, you hear this a lot in the law, narrowly tailored. You have to prove it's necessary to protect your business, and it can't be global, right? The location has to be narrowly tailored. It can't be all of the U.S. It can't be for a decade. It has to be narrowly tailored in time. And it all has to make sense. It has to be calculated to protect your business. Now, most industries have kind of gotten away from non-competes. They're still out there and arguably enforceable if they meet those basic requirements. But a lot of people protect. It's easier to protect your customer list. It's easier to have non-solicitation agreements. It's easier to protect trade secrets, confidentiality agreements. Those things are all easier to enforce than just a straight up don't compete. You can't work for any of my competitors within a certain radius for a certain amount of time. But
1: even in this scenario, right? Because our fact pattern here, there's no non-compete, and I think the answer, like many answers, is it does depend, because you know even in the absence of non-compete, there's intentional interference with contract. You know, there's other tort ways to go about this potentially, where you could, you know, there could be some liability, but yeah, it's a little, probably a little trickier than if there was a good, valid, well-prepared non-compete.
2: I was going to say, to flip that and ask that question, and sorry to interrupt, Josh, but if there is a document you did sign a non-compete, or is that ironclad? I mean, you hear all these stories, North Carolina's right-to-work state. I mean, I've heard that before. Will these non-competes hold up?
0: I mean, potentially, right? Again, I feel like a broken record. It depends on the facts. It depends on what the non-compete's trying to restrict. Kind of depends on the industry. And so a lot of times people will come into the office and we'll just look at their non-competes. You know, if I'm not familiar with their industry, I'll ask them some questions. A lot of times these can be negotiated if we do think they're going to be enforceable.

0: a lot of times you can kind of negotiate them away, but you know, and non-competes, you know, they're agreements. So if you sign the non-compete, you know, the question about if they're enforceable or not is a multifaceted factual. So if you have a non-compete, you might not be stuck with it. You need an attorney to look at it, ask you the right questions. You may be able to beat it. There might be a strategy to defeat it or make it less formidable to deal with. But there's things you can do.
1: Yeah. Judica County Radio, another edition in the books. 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For Josh and Joe, I'm Morgan. 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
2: 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Some of the guests appearing on this podcast may be licensed North Carolina attorneys. Discussion on this podcast is meant to be general in nature, and in no way should the discussion be interpreted as legal advice. Legal advice can only be rendered once an attorney, licensed in the state in which you live, has the opportunity to discuss the facts of your case with you. The attorneys appearing on this podcast are speaking in generalities about the law in North Carolina and how these laws affect the average North Carolinian. If you have any questions about the content of this show, you can direct such inquiry to Joshua Whitaker at jmw@mwhlaw.lawyer.
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15: Officials also say because of the ignored warnings, they struck the vessel's engine room with a missile. Meanwhile, that ship remains adrift in the Gulf of Oman. The U.S. launched the blockade on April 17th in response to Iran effectively closing the strait after the war began.
16: Correspondent Andrew Stewart. The Israeli army seizes a strategic castle in Lebanon.
17: Israeli troops took control over Beaufort Castle atop a mountain in southern Lebanon.